Jesus said, "Amen, amen, I say to you, whoever does not enter a sheepfold through the gate, but climbs over elsewhere, and a robber. But whoever enters through the gate is the shepherd of the sheep. The gatekeeper opens it for him, and the sheep hear his voice. As the shepherd calls his own sheep by name and leads

recognize the use this figure of speech, the Pharisees did not realize what he was trying to tell them. So Jesus said again, "Amen, amen, I say to you, I am the gate for the sheep. All who came before me were thieves and robbers, but the sheep did not listen to them. I am the gate. Whoever enters through me will be saved and will come in and go out.

the deposit of our faith to the children in our parish and our school. I am a catechist. We have a space set aside for children. They come there to spend time in prayer with Jesus, the Good Shepherd. We call it an atrium. It's meant to be a bridge between their home and the church.

proclaimed John 10 that we just listened to many times to these children over many years. We proclaim these words and I ask them, I wonder why Jesus calls himself a shepherd. What do shepherds do?

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They're called sheep. I smile and say, this is something you might want to go on pondering with Jesus in prayer. I know at this moment, I don't need to explain.

timing. 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But a year later, their response is different. There's a twinkle in their eye, a smile that goes ear to ear when I ask, do they? They lean in with great joy and they whisper, yes, it's me. I'm his sheep. I affirm their response with a smile, and I watch the whole being lights. They know they are deeply

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He followed where Jesus led. He lived an abundant life in him. His union with God created a wellspring of love in his heart. It propelled

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I want to share with you Archbishop Sheen's words on the Rosary, the Holy Hour, the prayer of petition, worship,

For the worried, the intellectual, the unlearned, and the sick. He states, the rosary is the greatest prayer composed by man because it invites our fingers, our lips, and our heart in one vast symphony.

Shreen writes, "We become like that which we gaze upon. Looking into a sunset, the face takes on a golden glow. Looking at the Eucharistic Lord for an hour transforms the heart in a mysterious way. As the face of Moses was transformed after his companionship with God on the mountain, something happens similar to that which happened to the disciples at Emmaus. Our hearts come on fire." Sheen's invitation to pray daily holy hour had an impact on priests, laity, and even non-Catholics. He invited non-Catholic ministers to make a holy hour of scripture, stating, "You are not blessed with the same divine presence in your churches that I believe that we possess, but you do have another presence that we also have, and that is the scripture." Sheen read a variety of books, but emphasized the first subject of all to be studied is scripture, and it demands not only the reading of it, but the studying of commentary. Sheen read a variety of books, but emphasized the first subject of all to be studied is scripture, and it demands not only the reading of it, but the studying of commentaries. Sheen wrote his autobiography in the presence of our Eucharistic Lord, hoping that even after his death, that he would inspire others to make that hour that makes life. In his Life is Worth Living series, Sheen teaches more on prayer. Prayer of petition, worship, and action. Petition. Sheen writes, "Our holy and glorious God is constantly inviting us to come to him, to converse with him, to ask for such things as we need, and to experience what a blessing there is in fellowship with him. Millions and millions of favors are hanging from heaven on silken cords, and prayer is the sword that cuts them. It is free for men to accept or reject the favors and blessings of God. Man must will to receive it. Prayer is an opportunity to let in what would otherwise be left out. Air is there if we breathe. Light is there if we open our eyes, and the gifts that we receive from heaven depend on our trust. Prayer opens the possibilities. Windows let light in if we clean them. Our hearts will let in God if we purify them. And blessings come to those who put themselves in an environment of love." In petition prayer, we do not tell God our needs, for he knows those before we begin. Rather, we give him an opportunity to bestow them on us. Prayer is helplessness. Prayer is casting itself on power. Infirmity leaning on strength. Misery reaching to mercy. And a prisoner clamoring for relief. Prayer does not change God's will, but it may change ours, that we become receptive to his blessings. Worship. Venerable Sheen says, "It has been asked, why does God want praise? God does not need praise. We need to give it. When a young girl gives her mother dandelions, the mother does not need the dandelions, but the child needs to give them. By accepting the dandelions, the mother is training the child in love, kindness, and goodness. Where there is love, there is gratitude and praise. Worship prepares the soul for the reception of novelty, puts the ego out of self that the divine may find a place. Detachment from self is always the condition of attachment to others. God pretends to need us, but really, we need him for our perfection. Prayer is action." Sheen writes, "All work can be turned into prayer, as all play, recreation, sorrow, and contradiction. Those who work booms and cameras and television studios, stenographers, taxi drivers, bartenders, doctors, housekeepers, ball players, all can turn work into prayer, provided they offer it in the name of the good Lord." I'd like to close this meditation sharing a personal testimony to the rosary, holy hour, petition, worship, and action, surrounding the miracle that God granted.

to James Fulton through the intercession of Fulton Sheen. In God's perfect timing, 16 years ago on September 15th, the Feast of Our Lady of Sorrows, I was finishing up a shift as a nurse, caring for the religious sisters of St. Francis of the Immaculate Conception, when I received a call from my friend Bonnie's husband, Travis. Bonnie was in labor. Just a few weeks prior, she invited me to attend their home birth as a photographer. As I tucked in each sister that evening, I petitioned, I implored each of them to please pray for this delivery. It was late into the evening as I made the 20-minute drive from the convent in Peoria to their home in Goodfield. I was greeted by our friend Katie and Bonnie's mother. A warm meal was cooking on the stove. Their children were fast asleep. Bonnie and Travis were patiently enduring the pains of childbirth. As I entered their bedroom, it was cool, dark, and calm. Not wanting to disturb their peace, I silently slipped into the corner, awaiting the birth of their child. I clasped onto my rosary. Sheen said, "This is the prayer for the worried." And I began to pray this vast symphony of prayer. As the labor progressed into the early hours of September 16th, suddenly there was an urgency that filled the room to complete this delivery. When James was born, he did not show signs of life. He did not take a breath. We now know that there was a knot in his umbilical cord. Delivery team attempted to arouse him to take a breath, while Bonnie and Travis lovingly called out his name, James. Travis, his father, seeing his lifeless son, decisively declared, "We need to baptize him." He found a cup of water and poured it on James' head and prayed, "James Fulton, I baptize you in the name of the Father and of the Son and of the Holy Spirit." And the sheep hear his voice, and he calls his own sheep by name, and he leads them out. During the baptism, it was the first time I heard his full name, James Fulton. I thought, do we have a mutual friend? This baby certainly cannot die. He is named after a saint. God bless me in this moment of prayer. Immediately I saw this image here in our cathedral, the Theotokos. Mary, the Mother of God, holding Jesus. Her gaze and Jesus' gaze were united, directing my eyes to look with them at the altar, where the Good Shepherd gathers us to worship, to hear his voice. Here at every Mass on this altar, a miracle occurs. Through the ministry of the priest and the prayer of consecration, the bread and wine truly become the body, blood, soul, and divinity of Jesus. If Jesus can be raised on the third day after his crucifixion, if he can transform bread and wine to become his divinity, certainly he could raise this child to life. It was evident God was with us and that Sheen was interceding. The veil between heaven and earth is indeed very thin. After his baptism, we began CPR, and our work became our prayer. We called for an emergency transport. When he arrived at the hospital, James was cared by an incredible medical team at OSF. However, after 61 minutes of interventions, there was still no heartbeat, and they prepared to declare his time of death. Miraculously, after what seemed to be a holy hour of prayer, a silken cord was cut by the sword of prayer, and James' heart began to beat. God granted us an incredible favor through the intercession of Fulton Sheen. In the days that followed, James remained in critical condition. We gathered here in this cathedral, family and friends of the Engstrom family. We worshiped God in the Holy

Mass, we petition God. We ask God to heal James, to heal his brain, his lungs, his kidneys, and leg, all through the intercession of Fulton Sheen. Prayer is helplessness, casting itself on power. Infirmity, leaning on strength. Misery, reaching to mercy. And a prisoner clamoring for relief. Prayer does not change God's will, but it may change ours, that we may become receptive to his blessings. During the homily, the priest said, "Bonnie and Travis, when it's difficult to have hope, we, the church, we will carry you in hope." Following that Mass, James was healed in profound ways. His kidneys, his lungs, his brain, and leg. Tomorrow, James will celebrate his 16th birthday. God be praised. I came so they might have life and have it abundantly. As we gaze together upon our Eucharistic Lord, may our hearts be made ready to meet God face to face, the beatific vision, this moment that awaits us in heaven. May we rest in God's love and listen to his voice, that we too may become transformed more like Christ. And may Mary, the mother of God, may she be our mother and teach us how to pray. Lovely lady, dressed in blue, teach me how to pray. God was just your little boy. Tell me what to say. Did you lift him up, sometimes gently on your knee? Did you sing to him the way mother does to me? Did you hold his hand at night? Did you ever try telling stories of the world? Oh, and did he cry? Do you really think he cares if I tell him things? Little things that happen. And do the angel wings make a noise? And can he hear me if I speak low? Does he understand me now? Tell me, for you know. Lovely lady dressed in blue, teach me how to pray. God was just your little boy, and you know the way. God love you. Venerable Fulton Sheen, pray for us.

Before benediction, please join me in reciting the prayer for canonization. In the name of the Father, and of the Son, and of the Holy Spirit, amen. Heavenly Father, source of all holiness, you raise up within the Church in every age men and women who serve with heroic love and dedication. You have blessed your Church through the life and ministry of your faithful servant, Archbishop Fulton J. Sheen. He has written and spoken well of your divine Son, Jesus Christ, and was a true instrument of the Holy Spirit in touching the hearts of countless people. If it be according to your will, for the honor and glory of the Most Holy Trinity, and for the salvation of souls, we ask you to move the Church to proclaim him a saint. We ask this prayer through Jesus Christ our Lord. Amen. In the name of the Father, and of the Son, and of the Holy Spirit.

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Let us pray. Lord Jesus Christ, you gave us the Eucharist as the memorial of your suffering and death. May our worship of the sacrament of your body and blood help us to experience the salvation.

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Blessed be his holy name. Blessed be Jesus Christ, true God and true man. Blessed be the name of Jesus. Blessed be his most sacred heart. Blessed be his most precious blood. Blessed be Jesus in the most holy sacrament of the altar. Blessed be the Holy Spirit, the Paraclete. Blessed be the great Mother of God, Mary, most holy. Blessed be her holy and immaculate conception. Blessed be her glorious assumption. Blessed be the name of Mary, Virgin and Mother. Blessed be Saint Joseph, her most chaste.

Spouse. Blessed be God and his angels and his saints. May the heart of Jesus and the most blessed sacrament be praised, adored, and loved with grateful affection at every moment in all the tabernacles of the world, even until the end of time.

St. Benedict was born in Italy around 480. He is the twin brother of St. Scholastica. Early on in his life, Benedict was drawn to monasticism, which is the practice of renouncing worldly pleasures and living a life of seclusion in order to be fully immersed in the spiritual life. He lived as a hermit and inspired others to follow his teachings and principles. These teachings later became known as the Rule, which provided guidelines on how to live the monastic life. In the course of his life, St. Benedict founded 13 monasteries.

each with a community of monks who later became known as the Benedictines, following the rule, which consisted of prayer, study, labor, and fraternity. Saint Benedict died on March 21st, 547, after receiving Holy Communion. He is the patron saint of Europe, monks, kidney disease, and school children. Saint Benedict, pray for us.

Let's say a little prayer. Lord God, we are people who are very much like Thomas all our lives. We lack faith and we lack hope. We lose courage very quickly, Lord. Our pride prevents us from finding joy and self-knowledge and in the sufferings of the present moment. And so though faith is the threshold that allows me to see you in the present moment, give me hope, an increase of hope that will allow me to embrace you in the present moment. Lord, I believe. Help my unbelief. Lord, I hope. Keep me from discouragement. Amen.

Who are the saints? The saints are our best friends. We all need a friend, and best friends are very important to help us get through the difficulties of life, to celebrate the joys of life. The saints are people who've struggled like we struggle. They've been through it. They're in heaven. Now they have power in heaven to help us. For example, there's a beautiful passage in the Gospels. On the sixth day, Jesus took Peter, James, and John up a high mountain. He was transfigured before them. And there appeared with Jesus Moses and Elijah. And Peter says, Lord, it's good for us to be here. Let us build three tents, one for Moses, one for you, and for Elijah. While Peter was speaking, the voice of the Father is heard. This is my beloved Son. Listen to him. We want to listen to Jesus. Follow him. But why is Jesus speaking with Moses and Elijah, the great prophets of the Old Testament? Because they're not dead. They're alive. God is the God of the living, not the dead. And so the saints are in heaven, and they have power to help us, especially get through difficulties. For example, St. Augustine, he struggled with impurity. And so if someone is struggling with impurity, they can call upon St. Augustine. It's also powerful to have a picture of Jesus or Mary, of a saint. Oftentimes, people struggle with pornography. They're looking at bad images, impure images. Well, you got to fight fire with fire. You fight bad images with pure images. And that's the beauty of a crucifix, a picture of Mary or the saints. Because we use our eyes to help us purify ourselves, let God's grace enter, to communicate with God. And that's the beautiful thing. Each person is unique, individual, and God knows us by name, and he loves us, and he wants all of us to be in heaven. So the saints help us. They help us with our struggles. Life is hard, it's painful, even cruel at times. But God gives us helpers, friends, and the saints are our best friends. One of my best friends is Saint Charbel. And Saint Charbel was from Lebanon. He died in 1898 on Christmas Eve. He was a hermit, lived by himself. But when he died, his body stayed incorruptible. It still has not decayed. And there's oil coming from his body and from icons and images all over the world. There's a statue in Las Vegas, Saint Charbel Church, that has oil coming out of it. So Saint Charbel was a man who loved God and loved the Mass. He would spend hours preparing for Mass, offer Mass, and spend hours in thanksgiving after Mass. Because the Mass is the greatest prayer. The Mass is the prayer of Jesus Christ offering himself as priest and victim to his Heavenly Father in the Holy Spirit. It's a participation in the once and for all sacrifice of Jesus on the cross. It's a participation in the Last Supper. So we use things we can see to receive the unseen.

seeing grace of God. We don't see God's grace, but it comes through us in things we can see. And this is the principle of the incarnation, the Word becoming flesh. Jesus walking with us. Jesus laying hands on those that were sick. Jesus speaking with sinners and saints. That is beautiful. That is true. That is good. That is fulfilling and satisfying. Amen.

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1: 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And God lives in him.
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7: You're wondering what I'm excited about. I don't have any Kleenex. So if you wait until my director here throws or handles me, there you do. You know, it's been a long time since we've been together. It sounds that way, doesn't it? Anyway, here we are. I hope you had a great season. I hope that the Lord was bountiful to you in many graces. Strange thing about gifts, you know. Sometimes you give away more than you got. Do you ever do that? Well, I was bursar as a nun. What's that mean? It means I was a bookkeeper. It's a nicer word, though. And I used to, one of my obligations was to make up the little Christmas boxes. They looked like old cigar boxes. You didn't get much, you know. Nothing really to get excited about, but the curiosity got you and you wonder what was in it. It was my idea, my responsibility to put something in it. And we used to have a custom of a pinwheel. I didn't even have them anymore. Little pinwheels, and you had some we were supposed to have three pins. That was it. And so I got brand new pinwheels, and I put pins in them, you know, the nicest color pins I could find. And I put those in those pinwheels. And there were 24 at the time. And 2 weeks after Christmas, I got 28 back. I thought, now, where did they come from? See, that's what happens sometimes at Christmas with gifts. But the spiritual gifts never leave us. That's something that's so important. And I think it's something that we kind of lose sight of in this day and age when we always look for, you know, possessions and all these kind of things. We forget that the most important thing in our whole life is what goes with us. What gift is never ending? What is it I do that I will find in heaven?

heaven. Nothing you have, possessions, will you find in heaven. You know, you won't be cold. And somebody's going to go through all your chest of drawers and, hey, my God, I didn't know she had that. Somebody else will go through the next drawer and say, just what I needed. If you got any money, it's going to be blown. Or your family will fight forever for it. That's why I suggest you give it away before you die. I know a great place for that. But we don't often think of, what is it I do? And you know, the Lord said, it was so sweet of him. He said, you know, if you give a cup of cold water. I thought that was nice to say cold, don't you? Could have given a cup of water. And in those days, to get a cup of cold water, you had to go to the well and let down a pail and then crank it up again. It wasn't an easy thing to get a cup of cold water. But see, that cup of cold water you'll find in eternity. Isn't that great? It just isn't Boy Scouts helping old women across the street. At least they used to do that. Do they do that anymore besides selling cookies? What do they do? Anybody know? No Boy Scouts here. But see, it's more than that. Then if you count not only what you do for your neighbor, but what happens to you. I thought we would have a rather disagreeable subject this evening called conversion. Now, nobody thinks, hardly anybody thinks they need conversion. You need conversion? No. I can hear you, see you shaking your head. No. You're good. You go to Mass, you go to confession, you do all the things you're supposed to do. But do you seek after holiness? All those things are wonderful. And the gates of heaven will be open to you, but do you go that extra mile? Every day we have to have some kind of conversion. Oh, I don't mean from a great sinner to someone who wants to love God. That's a great conversion. I mean the little ones, the little things, the little hot tempers you got, the little acts of impatience. Do you know you do these things? See? What is it in your life that needs converting, what needs changing, that needs renewal? What is it? You want to tell us? I eat chicken. I mean, we don't know you. We don't know one voice from another. You could tell me you're in Timbuktu, and you could be down the street. I wouldn't want you to do that, though. But you see, we all need some kind of conversion. Tell us what's hard for you. Maybe it's something like smoking. That you need more light than conversion, you know? You need to lower it and know you're killing yourself by the inches. If you don't know that, then you really need conversion. We all have one or two things that we do constantly. And it never changes. Do you ever notice that? Why doesn't it change? Are we just going to die the way we were born? No. Is it a hot temper? Do you make everybody miserable every time you blow your cool? Is it jealousy? She don't make a lot of resolutions. My producer this evening said, if I listen to one more TV show and all they're going to give up for the new year is they're going to diet, they're going to give up booze, and they're going to give up cigarettes. You know, do you want my opinion? My opinion is you shouldn't have those things anyway. They aren't good for you. I would like you to look inside. Do you think that everybody dislikes you? You may be right. But why? Nobody gets up in the morning disliking everybody or anybody. What are you doing that make people? Are you jealous? Oh, that's a terrible thing. You have the power to change

0: Because there is a Jesus. Because he came. He came as a babe. He came as one that's so small. He came as someone that you would not be afraid of, that you would look at and say, oh, wow. That you would feel compassion and hope. That you knew that even though you were a great sinner, if he became that small just for you, he would forgive anything and everything. Do you have an unforgiving spirit, huh? Is that your problem this year? Somebody does something to you and you can't forget it. Is that it? You have a lust problem? Is sex so much on your mind that that's all you breathe and all the dirty books you read? That's your problem. You got really a biggie. Where do you need conversion in your life, huh? You know, some people live like they're never going to be judged. Well, believing it or not believing it doesn't make any difference. We're all going to be judged. You know what St. Paul says here? He says, you are part of a building that has the apostles and prophets for a foundation. And Jesus is our cornerstone. You know what else he says? We all grow into one holy temple in the Lord. Are you a holy temple? Do you know that the Spirit lives in you, or he wants to? I would like to ask you, why do so many of you live in such a miserable way? You don't have peace, you don't have love. What is it? What if it makes your spirit look like old dried up prune? Huh? What is it that makes you run so far from your own soul? You can't. What terrible imperfection do you have that you just seem you can't get rid of? We could pray about it tonight. Maybe we could talk it over. Maybe we can all pray for it. I want all of you that are out there that don't have or seem to have a problem or know what your problem is. What a light that is. To know what's wrong with you is a great gift from God. Pope John the 23rd used to have a little sign on his desk that said, know thyself. What a grace it is to know yourself. So those of you who know yourself, well then let's pray for those who don't. They know there's something wrong, but they're kind of limbo, you know? They don't know where they're going or why. We have a call. Hello?
1: Hello, Mother. This is Barbara from Worth, Illinois.
0: Uh-huh.
1: And you were saying, I was wondering about our prayer life or having a prayer life and
0: yeah.
1: Perseverance in that.
0: Yeah.
1: I'm not sure exactly what exactly is the prayer life. Is that praying all day with a good intention, or is it certain prayers that you pray at a certain time?
0: That's a very good question for the beginning of the year. There's all kinds of prayer. There's vocal prayer, like you say, the rosary. There's liturgical prayer with that wonderful mass. There's a prayer of meditation where I put myself in the presence of God, and I put myself in one of the times our Lord lived, and I'm there with him. There's meditative reading, like if I was reading that part about the gospel, huh? And the gospel where the apostles were in a boat, and our Lord had his head on a cushion, St. Mark says, and he

sound asleep, and the waves were coming over, and the apostles were scared. Now, can you imagine that? I can imagine that. I can imagine Peter saying to John, wake him up. And John saying, nope.

this is not written in scripture now, it's my rendition. I make it a meditation, okay? And John said, no, I'm not going to wake him up. So Peter goes and he shakes the Lord. He said, Lord, we're drowning, don't you care? Oh, what a thing to say to God. Haven't you said that sometime? Yeah, we all have. Don't you care? Lord, I can't get out of this situation. I prayed and prayed. Don't you care? Our Lord woke up. And he said to the magnificent wind, that storm, be calm. Be quiet. He went, down. They looked at Peter. You know, he had the look of Jesus. There's two times the Lord looked at Peter, probably more, but the ones that I like the best is this time, and the one when Peter was warming himself at the fire, had just denied the Lord three times, and the Lord passed by and looked at him. Oh, the look of Jesus. And our Lord said to them, oh, men of little faith. How is it you have no faith? Ooh. It didn't say little. It had no faith. Well, you see, if you were making a meditation, you could really say to yourself, yeah, that's me, Lord. There are times I have little or no faith. Well, after you did that, you see, you would get courage and strength to say, I'm going to, in the storms of my life, I'm going to trust Jesus. So that's a meditation. Now, these are times of prayer, see, that I'm talking about right now. Then there is a contemplation where you just look at Jesus. You don't have anything to say, really. You say, well, I don't know anything about that. Oh, come on. You all know something about that. If you love your wife or husband, whatever it is, would you say that sometimes when you just sit down holding hands, don't say anything, you said a lot? Wouldn't you say that? Yeah, that's how it is with the Lord. Sometimes you're just happy to be in His presence. Now comes the unceasing prayer. That's what you're talking about. That's prayer of the heart. You know, Our Lady keeps asking the many visionaries all over the world to pray the prayer of the heart. Well, say I was making a cherry pie for someone I love, okay? Now, I got to think about the ingredients, don't I? Or I'm not going to have a cherry pie. I may have something, but it's not going to be a cherry pie. I may have a tart. Somebody brought me a peach pie one time. I looked at it, but I couldn't find it. It was that big. And I said, oh, thank you. So something went wrong, see? But even though you would be thinking about that cherry pie and the recipe, who was it for? Someone you love. If I am doing everything I do for Jesus, trying to live the gospel, if you're driving after for the kids and pick them up from school, and you some guy behind just tooting a horn, I hate that. I think that's so rude. In Italy, they do it a lot. One person starts and everybody, they don't even know why they're tooting. One time a person did that to me. Eugene was driving me somewhere and he started tooting and I... So he got angry and passed us by.

I'm kind of glad he passed fast. Because the things I was thinking, I could have never said. But I sure was thinking them. The most beautiful part of this whole situation was that he had to stop for a red light. And we backed up behind him. And I went. And I did it with a vengeance. Now, you would say that was a spirit of prayer, you see, because it wasn't unceasing. It's somewhere it stopped dead. But the fact I didn't say what I thought, I tried to wave at him with love. At least I don't think I stopped loving Jesus or even ceased praying, because it took all everything in me not to do something. I didn't do it. Sometimes we think prayer is something so easy and so loving and you just feel so good. Well, good luck, sweetheart, because it ain't gonna happen. Do you think our Lord felt good, the agony in the garden? Do you think he felt good when he was slapped and before Caiaphas and Pilate and Herod? Do you think he felt good? No. At no other time was he so pleasing to the Father. If you do everything you do for the love of Jesus, throw these little darts out once in a while. Jesus, I love you. Talk to him as a friend talks to a friend. Tell him everything. I think we let God out of our lives because we don't think he's interested. I'll tell something on myself because I don't have anybody else to tell him. We dedicated the shortwave last 28th of December, and the man who paid for it was there. And he flew 8,000 miles to get there. And the day before, I prayed so hard that it would be a beautiful sunny day. Because we didn't put a nickel towards that shortwave. He paid for all of it. I wanted him to see the towers. But it was so foggy, you could hardly see one hand in front of the other. So after we all got into the building, I said a few words. I said, Lord, why are you doing this, huh? I mean, he paid all this money for this thing, and he came 8,000 miles. He can't even see a tower. Why are you doing this? So I started saying my rosary. And I came out. It was even more cloudy than it was before. And I prayed a little more, and I went peek around the corner. And by this time, I mean, that fog was so thick. And I said, okay. I don't care. If you don't want him to see it, it's okay with me. And the Lord said something to me. He said, I want to be here too. And suddenly I remembered the Israelites. A cloud followed them during the day and a fire at night. And when the Egyptians were on their heels, a thick, thick fog came along. So bad that they couldn't move. Gave the Israelites time to keep moving ahead. I said, sorry, Lord. My poor mind is so stupid. It does not look beyond. Neither does it see those invisible realities that are so far above our

0: human thinking. At that point, I looked at that fog with great joy. So we went down and we had lunch at a little hotel, came back up for him to push the switch. And it was clear as a bell. My prayer was an imperfect one, and one that lacked faith, really, because I was so sure he had to see it right then and there. But I learned something, and I hope you learned something from my experience. That when God doesn't do the things we'd like him to do, when we'd like him to do it, we can trust he too wants to be there with you. So I would say to you that that unceasing prayer is just an attitude of mind and heart. That when temptation comes, you say, oh, I don't want to hurt him. When the time of virtue comes, you say, oh, I want to be like him. In between, you can be sweeping a rug or driving a car. But gradually, as you talk to him about everything, a driver who honks a horn, a fog that comes in at the wrong time, you're talking to him, you'd be surprised. So don't put all your prayer in times of prayer. Talk to him about everything. We have a call. Hello?
1: Hello, Mother.
0: Hey, where are you from?
1: I'm from Florida. My name is Antoinette.
0: Ah, what can I do for you?
1: I'm very happy that you're back. I've been praying for you.
0: Thank you.
1: I just have a comment. I was thinking over the new year coming in, and I decided I would not say anything about anyone unless it was going to be something good.
0: Praise God.
1: And if someone hurt me, which usually does happen because I'm so gullible all the time, instead of getting angry, I decided I would pray for them.
0: Yeah.
1: And the only problem is, I have a husband who's the opposite. He thinks I should agree with him whenever he's putting people down, and yeah. I don't like to do that. It really makes me feel very bad to put people down. And I just don't know, you know, how do you handle something like that without getting into trouble? I pray all the time for him, too.
0: He just happens
1: to be a person who likes to think he knows everything.
0: A lot of those around. I think you should do what you're doing. If we get a little persecution, you see, you don't have an alternative. You just can't backbite and say something nasty just to please someone. I think you're bugging him. That's what makes him so angry, see? One time a woman came to me, she said she wanted to do something for Lent, and I said, well, don't gossip on the phone for all of Lent. What'll I talk about, she said. I don't know. Try God, you know. Try the weather, anything. She came back in 2 weeks, I've gone crazy. See, we get in the habits of just pulling people down all the time, and we can never raise them up. So I think if you just keep on, pray for him. Next rosary you say you're offered for him. It's a very powerful prayer. But know for sure you're reaching him. One day he'll shock you and say something real nice. I think that's your example. I could tell by your voice you're a rather gentle person. Don't be anything else but what God made you. A lot of people work hard for what you find easy. You hang in there and just pray for him. We'll pray for him too. We have another call. Hello?
2: Hello, Mother Angelica.
0: How are you from?
2: From Chicago.
0: Wonderful. What is your question?
2: Okay, Mother Angelica, my question is that I'm trying to my best to pray in my house to go to church, but there's sometimes

0: I just cannot pray. I tell lies. I swear. I get mad. And I'm the only one in my house that usually prays, but there's other member of my family that they just criticize me, or they make fun of me when I take the rosary or when I start going to church, and they just, you know, use me as if I was a clown and in front of other people, and I feel really bad. And believe me, I feel sometimes like taking them by the neck and squeeze them. And how could I do so I can live a saintly life and keep on praying and forgetting about all these sins that probably hurt my Lord and hurt me?
1: Well, you know, it's a common problem. St. Paul said, the things I want to do, I don't. The things I don't want to do, I do. I think the problem perhaps the people have is that your prayer life doesn't go with your other life, see? In other words, you have to realize that it's more than just saying prayers. That prayer has to make you want to be like Jesus. So you have to stop gossiping, swearing. One time, when I was a young sister, my superior asked me to build a shrine like Lourdes. And that's all she said, just like that. Well, so I called some of the good people I knew, and nobody had time. I called some of the holy people I knew, and they had less time. So I was born in the rather different end of town, and I called the pool room where I was raised. Not in the pool room, but around the pool room. And I got a hold of this voice, and I recognized it. And I said, "Pitcher Gill, is that you?" "Yeah, Mother." Well, it was Sister then. "What can I do for you?" I said, "When did you get out of jail?" He said, "Oh, a month ago." I said, "Are you being good? What can you do in a month?" So I said, "I need some of the boys to help me build a shrine." "Ah, sure. How many do you want?" "Five or six." "Okay." So every night at 5 o'clock, supposedly after work time, but I never knew what kind of work they did. So they would come. And one was a truck driver for a concrete place, and I said to him, "I need moss rock." "All right, I'll go find moss rock for you." I said, "I need a lot of it." And he used to swear, very much probably like you do. And every 5-6 word is a swear word, you know. And he'd do it in front of me. I said, "Jim, Tony, why don't you stop swearing?" "Honest to God, sister, I don't mean it." I said, "It's fine, but you're still saying it. So why don't you stop? Try this whole week. I'll have to shut up." I said, "It may not be a bad idea." "Shut up." So a week was got over, and he came to me, and he said, "I did it." I said, "You swore?" "Hell no," he said. He was crying hard. See, he didn't swear all week, but he had to use it as emphasis, see? Well, why don't you try that? Try one thing at a time. You don't need to swear. You don't need to gossip. You don't feel good. And that's why everybody laughs when you pray, see? My life must be, at least people have to see I try. I'm going to fall here and there, but I try. So you try. Will you do that? I'll pray for you.

0: like I did him. You know, I worked with those men for about, oh, must be 3-4 months. And they didn't know much about prayer. And they were brought up on a wrong side of the street. But they had big hearts. And that's when I learned something. I learned why the Lord said one time, I have come for sinners and not the just. And I learned why sinners always were attracted to the Lord. They needed him, and he loves to be needed. You need Jesus to stop swearing and gossiping. It's not something you can do. It's something he must do with you and in you and for you. Don't swear. And don't gossip. It brings no one anything. And if what you say is not true, that's even worse. So tonight, ask our Lord, our Lady, to help you. We have another call. Hello?
1: Hi.
0: Hi. Where are you from?
1: I'm from Pueblo, Colorado.
0: Ah. And what is your need or question?
1: My need is my compulsive stealing and smoking and a whole conglomeration of everything. I've been trying every way possible to stop it, going to church every day.
0: What do you steal?
1: Cigarettes mainly.
0: Cigarettes?
1: Yeah, cigarettes. And it's, I got a bad habit of it, and I've tried maybe about 5-6 times to stop, but I just cannot.
0: And do you work?
1: No, I'm on Social Security disability. And I've been trying to go to church every day and go to confession as many times as possible, but I still have the guilt feeling.
0: Yeah, you should.
1: And I don't know how to take care of it. Like this Christmas Eve, I went out and gave out free coffee and donuts and treats to the homeless rather than giving presents out to other people. I felt good in helping them, but it was it cost me a lot of money. And I've been trying to, I feel like I'm punishing myself in many ways. Because I could use that money for my own food and all this kind of job, but I've been trying to help other people just to punish myself for sitting all the time, and I don't know what else to do. I just need a better willpower.
0: Yeah, you do. I think besides willpower, you need love. You got to love Jesus. You go to church, but it's just kind of an action you do as a kind of, I wonder if you go to confession.
1: Oh, yes. I try to go about 2-3 times a week.
0: You go 3 times a week?
1: Yeah. In fact, Father's getting mad at me, so I've been going to 3 different churches. because I still have the guilt feeling. And I know that.
0: You get a kick out of stealing, or do you really need those cigarettes?
1: I feel like I need the cigarettes. Otherwise, I really go.
0: Well, why do you give to the poor and then steal for cigarettes?
1: That's a good question. Usually when I steal for the cigarette, I don't have any money. And
0: I know, but you see, if you're giving, let me say this. This you have misguided compassion. Say a man has a paycheck, and he's got rent and gas and electric, and he's got food for his children, his wife, and rent, and he sees a beggar on the street. And he gives him his entire paycheck. That's misguided compassion. See, he's got to take care of his wife. Now, maybe he could maybe make a sacrifice and give the beggar $5, but he's got to realize he's got to accomplish the will of God. He has to feed his family. See, that's misguided compassion. And you're in a vicious circle. You steal, and then to make reparation for your stealing, you give to the poor. But see, that giving to the poor may make you feel, but has no merit before God, because you keep in a state of sin. I would suggest, if you need to smoke, which is kind of dumb in itself, if you're on Social Security and you don't have the money, you can't afford that kind of thing.

0: ask the Lord to give you the grace to stop smoking. Then you don't need to steal. But most of all, if that's a craving you have, that you can't get rid of it, I would begin to cut it down. If you smoke 2 packs a day, cut it down to 1, then cut it down to 1/2, and cut it down to 3 a day. But you can't do that. See, I would give less to the poor and buy your cigarettes if you have to have them. I think if you really want to do something and your will is weak, your will is weak because you constantly weaken it by doing this, see? So I would do that if I were you. I would go and talk to Father. Say, Father, how do I get rid of this, see? I would get rid of smoking. You don't need that. I could tell by your voice you don't need it. You're hurting yourself. And just run around buying presents for buddy. You're on Social Security. You can't afford to do that. You could do a little. But your obligation is to pay your rent and gas and electric and eat. See, you don't even have money for food. So I would rethink it, and I would go to some priest and ask for counseling. No wonder he's tired, you see, but you don't really have purpose. You have purpose and amendment, that's fine, but you see, you got everything mixed up. Give less, give up your cigarettes. Then you can give more and live a very free life. Let's say Hail Mary for him. Hail Mary, full of grace. The Lord is with thee. Blessed art thou amongst women. Blessed is the fruit of thy womb, Jesus. Holy Mary, Mother of God, pray for us sinners. We just got a call from a girl whose name is Rita. She is dying of cancer. And I would like to ask you, Rita, since you're dying of cancer, to be very brave. To know that one day soon, you will see the most beautiful face the whole wide world, and all of heaven, Jesus. And all the pain will be gone, and all the anxiety and frustration. I want you to give these last moments or days totally to him. I want you to say to him, Lord, I give you my pain, my misery, my body and soul. I give you my life, and I put my death in your hands. I desire nothing but your holy will. Well, I think with something like that, when you see him, you'll go right to heaven. Because cancer is a fearsome thing. And there's another man that's listening to me now who also has cancer. Don't be afraid. It's a short pain for a beautifully long, joyful, wonderful eternity. The pain we have here is as nothing compared to the glory that is to come. I would ask both of you to pray for a very special intention of mine, for the honor and glory of God. And when you get to see him face to face, tell him or ask him, please keep Mother Angelica out of trouble. Because we're about to take another risk for his glory. We have another call. Hello?
1: Hello, Mother Angelica.
0: Where are you from?
1: I'm from Rhode Island. My name is Deb.
0: Uh-huh.
1: There are many things I'd like to kick out of my life. But I think if I start with pride and really embrace humility, which gives me cold sweats, that would be a
0: why does it give you cold sweat?
1: Oh, gosh. You know the way Our Lady humiliated herself into the dust, and our Lord... He was so scorned and spit upon, and I envisioned these things happening to me, and I

0: It won't.
1: No. It's never happened to me. Humility is different from humiliations. Only a humble person can accept humiliations, but many times most of us will never get all those things that our dear Lord and our Lady suffered. Humility is truth. That's what Teresa of Avila said. But what is truth? Truth is to acknowledge that without Him, I have nothing, and I am nothing, and I'm worth nothing. That He is the one who is the author of all good things, whether I, in any area I practice virtue, in any accomplishments we have, it's all Him. Humility, it consists in acknowledging the true source of my life, of my talents, and of myself. So if someone should criticize me, I'm not upset. Why? Well, it's true. If it isn't true, it could be. See, sin doesn't come from God. Lust doesn't come from God. But if you really love your neighbor, then that goodness in you comes from the Lord. Now, if you acknowledge that truth, how could you be humble? How could you be proud? And why wouldn't you be humble? I don't think humility is a hard thing. It's a total acknowledgement that everything good comes from Him. Then you can rejoice in it. And if someone were to insult you, like we have in the Franciscan order, Brother Juniper. Most people today would think he's kind of wacko. But St. Francis said he wished he had a forest of junipers. Well, one day, I'm not promoting this, please understand. One day, a brother was dying and it asked for a pig's foot. I think they're pretty good myself, especially when they're pickled. Brother Juniper was a very simple brother. He didn't have any pig's feet. So he went out and cut off one foot from a pig and prepared it for this dying brother. Well, the farmer was not too happy about a three-legged pig. So he took the poor pig and he brought it to Holy Father, to the superior, and he knew, everybody knew as soon as they looked at the pig who did it. Everybody. So the man comes and he acknowledges, you know, he's sorry his brother did such a terrible thing. And the farmer said, well, what am I going to do with this thing now? You can have it all. So they got the whole pig. When Juniper came home, the father scolded him long and hard to the point we got hoarse. Couldn't talk anymore. And in the middle of the night, like 2 o'clock in the morning, Brother Juniper comes and raps on the superior's door. He says, Father, when he got the door open, the father's provincial sitting there, standing there looking at him. He says, Father, I perceive today that when you scolded me, you got hoarse. And so I bought some porridge here to soothe your throat at 2 o'clock in the morning. Well, if I was a superior and one of my sisters woke me up at 2 o'clock in the morning with a bowl of oatmeal, I don't want to even think what I do. But in this case, both superior and Brother Juniper were beautifully humble. And the superior said, come in, brother, we'll eat it together. Well, you see, Brother Juniper acknowledged he was wrong. He acknowledged the superior did well to scold him so bad. His only concern was he got hoarse in the process. See, that was a kind of humility that was free. Humility makes us free. We're free. You can't insult a humble person because they believe everything you say about them.

0: Now, if you said something wasn't true, they would acknowledge it. If they had the opportunity, it probably would be true. So I don't think you ought to equate humiliations with humility. I neither do I think that if you read a spiritual book, everything in that book is going to happen to you. I used to read 2 or 3 books a week. Nothing I ever read ever happened to me. I don't think, our Lord knows I don't have the humility or the courage or whatever. I only have what God feels I can bear. You trust the Lord. Will you do that? If you want to read a book, read it for your edification. And don't think for a minute the Lord's going to pile something on you that you can't take. So if somebody praises you, thank God. If they don't think you're God's gift to humanity, thank God anyway. And you'll be humble. See how easy that is? We have another call. Hello?
1: Hello, Mother.
0: Where are you from?
1: I'm from Berlin, Connecticut, and my name is Georgette.
0: And what can I do for you?
1: Well, my New Year's resolution was to have a closer walk with my God this year.
0: Wonderful.
1: It's been a good journey up to now, and each year I feel the growth, you know?
0: Yes.
1: And if you're really open, messages and signs and all these things really do come to you.
0: Right.
1: I have a question about the title, and I just discovered that God, the word God itself, is a title. Now, am I on target there, Mother?
0: You mean Yahweh?
1: No, God. You know, like the word G-O-D.
0: Father,
1: is that not a title?
0: Father, that's his nature.
1: His department?
0: That's his nature. He is almighty. God means almighty. It means holy.
1: Right, but yeah. But my question is it a title?
0: No, it's his being.
1: It's not a title.
0: No, it's his whole being. God is God. He's supreme. He's holy. He's infinite. He has fantastic attributes. We call him God because that's what he is, the one, only, true God. Now, we have all kinds of Jesus' name means Savior. And he was named Savior because that was his mission. Peter went from Simon to Peter because his mission was to be a rock. Saul went from Saul to Paul. Now, there are missions, and sometimes the Lord changes our name for those missions. That's why we change our name in religious life. We are spouses of Christ. We change our name. We have a new life, and we belong to Jesus. So I'm not too sure of your question, but I don't think, God is divine. The Lord is divine. The people wouldn't even say God. They said Yahweh. But God is the one, only true God. And when we say God, we're talking about that infinite being, creator, provider, omnipotent, omniscient, transcendent, all these wonderful attributes. There's only one like him, and he's divine. Now, I'm going to make some comments on conversion. When you know, like, oh, the people today knew something was wrong, pick one thing, don't try to hit it all. You're not playing, you're not bowling, you know? You got to hit all those little pins at one time. In life, you're lucky if you hit one. First of all, ask our dear Lord and our Lady to help you, first of all, in the Holy Spirit, to see what is your major fault. What is the one you fall into most of the time? 75% of the time, it's always this one. Tackle it. But not without prayer. Ask God with a sincere heart, Lord, I want to be like you. I want to overcome this. If you have a temper, think before you speak. If you're impatient, say a prayer. If you're lustful, think of the purity of Jesus and Mary. Ask for grace. Whatever's wrong with you, remember, there's a little, they would call these things in back of your car. Anyway, I read one. I said, God didn't make junk. You're right. He doesn't make junk. He made you to his image and likeness.

You have a dignity now that Jesus merited for us. You can go to heaven and call now God your Father. So, for that reason, try to be like Jesus and try to be holy, and the Spirit will give you all the light you need. We'll see you tomorrow night. Bye.

0: If you're a thinking person, you have asked yourself that question, why am I here?
1: There is a serious man crisis. 1 in 3 Catholic men that have been baptized have left the faith.
2: I remember I went to confession one time, and the priest just looked at me and he said, the devil wants to destroy your family, but he has to come through you to get him.
3: A lot of guys are like, I'd be willing to die for that, but they're not willing to live for it. And guess what? If you're not willing to live for it, you probably won't have what it takes to die for it.
0: Every man needs to walk into that breach and begin to fight that battle, which means you've got to know the power of the Eucharist, the power of prayer.
2: If you're not willing to fight for the truth, what will you fight for? And the answer is oftentimes nothing.

0: It's where heaven touches earth. Silence becomes song. And the humble encounter the most holy. Litanies from the Shrine of the Most Blessed Sacrament. The Chaplet of the Divine Mercy. The Holy Rosary with Mother Angelica. 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And more. 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
2: Bye now. God love you.

Friends, possibly a good way to introduce this subject of politeness is to tell you that the other day on an elevator there were three people. There was a kind of a fuzzy old lady, and there was another man and myself. I got on and took off my hat in the elevator, and the lady looks at the man and she says, "Don't you take off your hat to ladies?" And he said, "Madam, only to old ladies." Now, is there a real politeness? Some real kind of politeness that endures through the centuries? The genuine kind of courtesy? And there is. Real courtesy is each one has such humility as to consider everyone else better than himself. Instead of having the superior being condescending to the inferior, instead of the inferior eliminating the superior, rather you do have this relationship in which the inferior is served by the superior and considers him better than himself. Now, why consider anyone else better than ourselves? Well, first of all, we can be absolutely sure about the worst that is in ourselves, but we can never be sure about the worst that is in our neighbor. We can only suspect that. Now, since we can be sure about how rotten we are, we certainly ought to be polite to those people we can't be so sure about. And furthermore, the reason that we have to consider others better than ourselves is because we put some love into them. And we do not like people just simply because they are lovable. Take, for example, the baby. It is loved as life itself, but a baby gives considerable trouble, cries, disturbs the night. But in a family, one is loved not just because he brings in an income or because he's popular. In a family, one is loved simply because one has existence. The mother puts love into the babe, and so with real charity, real courtesy, real politeness, love is put into someone else, and therefore that person is regarded as superior. There's motive for doing this, and that motive is that one who is superior, God himself, came down to earth, and the night before he died, he gathered about him 12 apostles whose feet were very dusty from a journey they had made from Bethany into Jerusalem. He looked at them. He was their king, their master. And then it was said that he rose from the table, he took off his outer garment, he girded himself with a towel, he knelt, poured water into a basin, and washed the feet of his apostles and wiped them. He even washed the feet of Judas. And that was the story of his whole life. That was the story of the incarnation, the beginning of real courtesy. Why, yes, in heaven he rose from communion with the Father, took off the garment of his glory, did not

divest himself of his divinity, but certainly the glory of it, girded himself with a towel. The towel was the mark of a slave and the servant. Girded himself with our humanity, poured out his life for the redemption of men, washed away sin, and cleansed mankind. This was the mark of holiness. And he said to them, if I, who am your Lord and your Master, do this, then you do it, one to another. If God on earth shows that kind of kindness to those who are beneath him, then we can do it. What then is politeness? Politeness is the shadow that is cast by virtue. Courtesy is the external sign of the inner love and regard we have for someone else. Politeness is charity, and charity is love, and love is God.

0: Very nice, Your Excellency. Very nice.
1: And who might I have the pleasure of meeting?
0: Well, I don't know how much pleasure it will be when I do tell you.
1: You don't need to now that I've seen your face more clearly and heard that distinctive voice. Saul Alinsky, it is a pleasure. You're Jewish, if I'm correct.
0: Yes.
1: Oh, Jews and Irishmen have quite a lot in common. There's a story that when Moses came down from the mountain with the first set of Ten Commandments, there was one man at the bottom, Grady O'Malley by name. And he said, "Now look here, Moses, you needn't be in such a lather about the golden calf."
2: I would have thought they'd notice us by now.
3: I know. It's great. I should introduce myself, but it's just so fascinating watching them.
2: How long has this been going on?
3: At least since I got back from classes.
4: It was all here. Bishop Fulton J. Sheen's TV program blending with my study. He's done several shows so far. And then Saul Alinsky joined the audience. It took me a moment to figure out what was going on. Bishop Sheen, I'm sure you know him. He had one of the most popular television shows of all time. Life is Worth Living. He had something like 30 million viewers. Amazing. And he was an amazing man. Very learned, but he had the knack for making very complicated ideas simple and compelling. Oh, and Saul Alinsky, our other guest, he's known as a kind of down and dirty rabble-rouser. A man who made a lot of enemies, but did so on behalf of the poor and oppressed, trying to organize them so that they could stand up for themselves. He's considered a scoundrel by many, not for his concern for the poor and oppressed, but for his use of underhanded tactics in trying to advance their cause. Machiavellian tactics, one might say. Well, Alinsky did brag that he was Machiavellian. Shall we?
1: Well, I find your work quite interesting, Mr. Alinsky, although I think we might very well differ on our principles. And I see we're not the only ones here. Forgive me for not greeting you earlier. Welcome to the set of my TV program, although it doesn't look exactly like it usually does.
3: No apologies needed. Your Excellency, Bishop Sheen, I presume. Well, I guess I don't have to presume since you've got such a famous face. Welcome to both of you.
0: And you are?
3: Bartholomew Fisher. And this here is
2: his assistant, Mr. Bissett. I have brought us refreshments.
1: Very kind of you. I am feeling a bit peckish. Speaking of peckish, I was driving over here on the highway, and I looked out the window and noticed there was a chicken running right along beside the car. So I sped up a little, and the chicken kept right up. Well, then I pushed it another 5 miles per hour, and the chicken passed me and pulled into a chicken farm up ahead. Well, naturally, I was curious, so I pulled in and noticed, lo and behold, that all these chickens had three legs. So I asked the farmer, "What is going on with these chickens?" So farmer rocked back proudly on his heels and said, "Well, sir, I bred them to have three legs. Gives me a 50% increased profit per chicken. I'm going to be rich." "How do they taste?" I asked. "Don't know," replied the farmer. "Haven't been able to catch one yet."
0: That's a real cornball humor. They teach you that in Bishop School?
1: Well, I wish I had taken the class on Bishop jokes. That would have been one on me. But enough about me. Let's hear about you.
3: I second that. I've got all kinds of questions for Mr. Alinsky.
0: No.
3: Gentlemen, please take a seat here if you'd like, and help yourself to the cookies.
1: I'll take you up on the cookies, but I'd rather stand for the moment. So, Mr. Alinsky, you are a man of contradictions, or at least of contradictory reports. I hear from some that you are exceedingly dangerous, an atheist, anarchist, communist, bent on tearing down the social order, a man in the league with the devil himself. And I hear from others that you are a man of great compassion, a writer of wrongs, a great hope to the poor and unjustly treated, a a man on the side of the angels.
0: Hmm. Well, I guess that depends on if you're talking to the haves or the have-nots.
1: I assume the haves think you're in league with the devil and the have-nots in the company of the angels.
0: Something like that. Though I get a bit nervous in the company of angelic choirs.
1: So do I, but that's because I'm always a bit off key. In fact, I couldn't carry a key on a ring.
3: Well, it's a bit more than that, Mr. Alinsky. You're known for saying some rather unsettling things. For example, in the preface to one of your books, Rules for Radicals, you begin with several epigraphs, one of the quotes coming from you. Mr. Bissett, would you mind reading the quote, please?
2: See if I can find it here. Nice. Lest we forget at least an over-the-shoulder acknowledgement to the very first radical. From all our legends, mythology, and history, and who knows where mythology leaves off and history begins, or which is which. The first radical known to man who rebelled against the establishment and did it so effectively that he at least won his own kingdom. Lucifer. Hmm.
3: And then there is a finale to an interview where you were asked whether you believe in the afterlife. Again, here's the quote.
2: I don't know whether there's anything after this life or not. I haven't seen the evidence one way or the other, and I don't think anybody else has either. But I do know that man's obsession with the question comes out of his stubborn refusal to face up to his own mortality. Let's say that if there is an afterlife, and I have anything to say about it, I will unreservedly choose to go to hell.
3: When asked why, you responded, "Hell would be heaven for me. All my life I've been with the have-nots. Over here, if you're a have-not, you're short of dough. If you're a have-not in hell, you're short of virtue. Once I get into hell, I'll start organizing the have-nots over there. They're my kind of people." So I think it's fair to say that it's not all about the poor liking what you have to say and the rich not liking it, as if money were the only issue anyone ever had. You're either baiting the Christians for some reason, or being what? Unthinkingly provocative? Can critics be blamed if some of them think you're in a pact with the devil?
0: Well, if they don't have a sense of humor, or at least a sense of irony, then there's not much I can do for them.
1: I suspect you're joking about that of which you do not understand, but there are more things in heaven and earth, Saul Alinsky, than are dreamt of in your philosophy.
0: Well, I do like to keep my feet, my philosophical ideas planted firmly in good, solid earth. Yes, the real world.
1: Well, let's set aside heaven and hell for a moment then and get back to your very earthly philosophy. Obviously, you take this division between the so-called haves and have-nots as an essential division in society and hence a fundamental problem.

0: principle of your understanding of the real world. Could you please fill out the sketch of your views for me?
1: Well, I could use a cup of coffee. All right, Your Excellency. Here goes.

0: rich and the poor, the powerful and the powerless. Now, the haves, well, they get to write the rules and define reality the way they see fit, which is the way that suits them. So all of their religious, economic, social, political, legal, and moral writings endlessly condemn all revolutionary ideas as immoral, unnatural, evil, against God, country, and motherhood. The have-nots on the bottom of the heap, if they have any idea about rebelling against the haves, are thereby made to appear evil, against God, country, and motherhood, and so on.
1: Well, this just sounds like pure Marxism, dividing everything into the economic categories of rich and poor, master and slave, lord and vassal, capitalist and proletariat, or, as you seem to boil it all down, the haves and the have-nots. Are you then merely a communist?
0: No, Bishop. Communists are too high-bound, too dogmatic, too ideologically rigid. And thus, despite what they say, are not revolutionary or radical enough. On top of that, they tend to be entirely humorless and boring. Further problem with the communists is that when they do gain power in the revolution, they become yet another rigid, self-satisfying, self-justifying group of haves who hold on to political, economic, moral, social power by any means they can. When they do win that revolution, they become part of the problem rather than the solution. And they go on to oppress an entirely new group of have-nots. No, Bishop Sheen, I am not a communist, although I sometimes travel with them for convenience sake.
1: Well, that at least is good to hear and gives me some hope that your philosophy is better than has been reported, although, if I may be bold, not as good as it could be. But I think I understand your little jokes about the devil, heaven, and hell. Correct me if I'm wrong about my hunch, but I believe what you really meant is this, that since all religion, including doctrines about heaven and hell, is merely a reflection of the interest of the haves, then heaven, for any particular religion, is filled with haves, and hell with those revolutionaries among the have-nots who challenged the haves. The devil would then represent the greatest revolutionary among the have-nots against the haves. We may say that the haves demonize those revolutionaries among the have-nots. But in your view, there is no heaven, no hell, and no demons, or any angels, for that matter, including the one that erases my blackboard. It's all myth.
0: Very good. Very good. You see a lot deeper than the usual dunderheads that I have to deal with.
1: Well, I'm glad to hear that I'm an unusual dunderhead.
0: I think you know what I meant. I should point out, though, for clarity, that there is another group in every society beyond the haves and the have-nots, and that's the have a little want mores, what most people would term the middle class. As it turns out, most revolutionaries come from this class rather than the have-nots.
1: Such as in your case.
0: I think that's a fair assessment. The true have-nots are too squashed down, too poor, too focused on their own scraping by and their own daily misery to hold their heads up long enough to see or do anything about their own situation. That's the job of the revolutionary. Or to put it in other terms, that's the job of the community organizer. Yours truly. He's got to be the wake-up man for the have-nots.
1: Well, that would be your vocation. Community organizer, just as mine is to be a priest.
0: Well, it's certainly my passion. My goal is to stir up the have-nots in any way I can, to whip them up, to shake them up, to stir them up so that they can become organized enough to whip up, shake up, and stir up the political and economic order on their own behalf. And it's all got to be done on the local level. In the local community and stay in the local community. I mean, that's true self-rule, self-government, the way the American founders envisioned it. And in that sense, despite what my noisy critics on the right may say, I'm very patriotic. The people have a moral obligation to

0: order their own affairs, to take charge of their own lives, to actively pursue their own interests and goals. Against many of those on the left, the liberals. I abhor big government and welfare programs because they are simply another way that the distant and almighty haves use to control people's lives.
1: In researching all about you, Mr. Linsky, I must admit that that aspect of your philosophy was rather surprising. You are not, as we might be led to believe, a typical liberal.
0: I'm not a liberal at all. Liberals are losers. Liberals are too dogmatic. They're too soft. And they're talkers, not doers. I'm a radical, a doer of what must be done, where it must be done, and however dirty one's hands have to be in order to get it done, so that the have-nots can take control of their own lives. The little guys can win one against the big guys. I do take some pride in my full name, I might add. Saul David Alinsky.
1: I get the David part, fighting against Goliath, but Saul the King? Is that someone whom you identify with?
0: No. The Saul you call St. Paul. Along with Moses, he was one of the greatest community organizers that ever lived. My opinion of his capacities couldn't be higher.
2: Yeah, this is all quite interesting, Saul David Alinsky, or better, surprising, even refreshing. You certainly are more Catholic than I'd been led to believe, which is why we have the moral obligation to investigate thoroughly the actual positions of those with whom we debate, as the great St. Thomas taught us. Certainly, your deep concern about the poor, the downtrodden, the oppressed and abused is very Christian-like. And we must add that your insistence that people take control of their own lives on the personal level, instead of having some kind of distant bureaucratic socialist or communist government control people's lives from above, that's very Catholic. It comes from Pope Leo XIII's principle of subsidiarity, taken from his encyclical Rerum Novarum, and later Pope Pius XI's encyclical Quadragesimo Anno. Well, let me see if I can quote it from memory. Just as it is gravely wrong to take from individuals what they can accomplish by their own initiative and industry and give it to the community, so also it is an injustice and at the same time a great evil and disturbance of right order to assign to a greater and higher association what lesser and subordinate organizations can do.
0: That, more or less, is it. Yeah, I think we have some common territory.
2: Yes, and I think that might be a good place to see if we might be able to build some common ground. But we also mustn't be hasty. A common ground and common principles are two different things, so I'd like to explore your actual principles, if you don't mind.
1: I think that's a good idea. Perhaps we can begin with your praise of Machiavelli. The infamous advocate of real politic, the belief that the ruler can and should do whatever he has to do to stay in power, no matter how evil it might be considered.
2: Saul, in your own words.
0: I do, in fact, praise Machiavelli. Precisely for the reasons he is so often condemned. Machiavelli took the world as it is, with all its ambiguity and dirt. He understood that in politics there was only one principle, and that is whatever anyone might say in high and flowery moral rhetoric publicly, they are only ever moved by their own self-interest, and that all the high-flown moral talk is only a cover, clothing their own naked self-interest. And he's right. With the world as it is, the ends justify the means. So whatever it takes to gain power, that is what we must do. Those are the means that we have.
2: So you agree with the notorious Machiavelli. There are no good or evil means, just effective and ineffective means.
0: I do. And I'm quite frank about that in my Rules for Radicals.
1: In fact, you begin it with, if I may quote, "What follows is for those who want to change the world from what it is to what they think it should be." The Prince was written by Machiavelli for the haves on how to hold on to power. Rules for Radicals is written for the have-nots

0: on how to take it away.
1: I stand by what I've written. You see, gentlemen, we don't live in a world of angels, but of angles, where men talk about morality, but they only ever act on power principles. Now, if you two gentlemen don't mind, I think I'll just wander out for a couple of smokes. Bishop, would you care for a smoke?
2: No, thank you. I gave up smoking for Lent long before I started. I thought that would make it easier for me to quit.

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0: Health challenges. And in it, Padre Pio became both holy priest and perfect victim, bearing the marks of Christ.
2: Padre Pio had a gigantic, enormous effect.
0: Transforming the world. 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

0: year 452 AD, harrowing news reaches Rome. An army of Huns have penetrated the Empire's frontier and overrun the northern cities of Aquileia, Verona, and Milan. Led by their king, Attila, the Scourge of God, this wave of fierce barbarians leave razed cities, destroyed churches, and many dead in its wake. Rome is next on their list. Now fearful, the Emperor Valentinian III and his army abandon the city to its fate. In the midst of chaos and collapse, Pope Leo the Great stands in the breach. Accompanied by his aides and members of the Roman Senate, the Pope, unarmed and unafraid, meets Attila. He pleads with him, saying, "You conquered all parts of the world that Romans had once conquered. Now, though, we plead with you. You, who defeated everyone, defeat yourself. With no other deed will you be more like the immortal God than if you have mercy on the defeated." Upon hearing these words, Attila is filled with the fear of God and decides to retreat. Before leaving, he turns to Pope Leo and says, "Whoever you may be, man or angel, Rome and Italy are indebted to you for saving them. With a couple of words in just one moment, you managed something the Emperor could never manage with all his armies. Give thanks to the God that you serve. Attila acknowledges your and his victory."
1: 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Live truth. Live Catholic.

0: Throughout the history of the Catholic Church, there have been more than 10,000 saints that have been canonized either as martyrs having died for the faith or as confessors, those people who lived exemplary lives of heroic virtue. The ancient process has been refined and revised over the millennia, but it still typically takes decades or even centuries for a candidate to advance through the four steps: servant of God, venerable, blessed, and saint. Usually the future saint's congregation or community may undertake this laborious and expensive task, but in some very rare cases, it is the result of the dedication and initiative of just the man with a cause.
1: When I was young, my father, Joe, would read me books and tell me great stories that he learned from his mother when he was a boy. While other children were fascinated by stories of cowboys and adventurers, not Joe Gregorich. He was interested in the snowshoe priest. His mother, my grandmother Katrina, told him the story of Father Frederick Barriga. Father Barriga lived a few decades before she was born in her small town in Slovenia. Father Barriga might be thought of as an almost mythical or legendary figure, but as my dad reminded us with his stories, he was very real. Frederick Barriga was born at the end of the 18th century to a wealthy family near the Carnolian village of Dobrinice in the Habsburg monarchy. When he was very young, the family moved into an even larger castle. If he wanted to, he could have had a very easy life, but his heart was moved by the less fortunate. Even as a young boy, Frederick was known to give his shoes away to children who had none. While he was a priest in the Diocese of Ljubljana in Slovenia, he wrote the first of seven prayer books in the Slovenian language for the faithful. He also gained a reputation for being a genuine and compassionate priest, so much so that he inspired many people to travel great distances to attend his masses and have him hear their confessions. Even though he left Slovenia to become a missionary priest in the wilds of the United States of America, Father Barriga left an enduring legacy in the little town where my grandmother grew up. They hadn't had a priest in over 30 years. The memory of his preaching and his example were still fresh when my grandmother grew up there. After just 7 years as a priest, Father Barriga learned from the Leopoldine Society of a call from Bishop Edward Fenwick of Cincinnati to bring the gospel to the native peoples of the United States. Departing from France, it took him 30 days to arrive in New York. He landed on December 31st, 1830, and worked his way to Cincinnati, where he spent a short time with the bishop. My grandmother told my father about Father Barriga's life in the wilds of the Upper Peninsula of Michigan, how he brought the gospel to the Native Americans, walked on snowshoes for miles, crossed Lake Superior in a canoe. Joe Gregorich was already in awe of Father Barriga before he even knew how to read. Today, it is easy to see the influence of the saintly bishop across the state of Michigan. In the Upper Peninsula, a city, county, and state park bear his name, as do high schools in the cities of Iron Mountain and Sheboygan. Churches, homes, missions, and statues also represent places where he spent time or made a significant impact. He is not only remembered in physical monuments, but his influence extends to the many lives he touched as he spread the gospel through the region. Father Barriga worked to honor and preserve the culture and history of the native peoples in the Upper Peninsula, found in their language, dress, and tradition. Throughout his life, he would write 20 Native American books, including seven prayer books. His most notable contribution was his publication of the Grammar and Dictionary of the Chippewa Language. When immigrant miners and

families came to Upper Michigan, he also extended his ministry to them. The missionary activities of Bishop Barriga were widely known, but you can get the clearest picture from his own accounts. They were long, detailed, and frequent, found in his letters that he sent to Europe. Recovering these lost and hidden documents scattered a continent away would be the key to telling the story of his holy life to the world. From the earliest age I can remember, I recall hearing the name of Bishop Barriga. It was like he was another member of the family, someone I needed to be introduced to from birth. I was born in Chicago in October of 1928. We had a lovely home and were well off financially. My dad worked at an engineering consulting firm that helped manufacturers needing expertise to solve their specific problems. Everyone who knew my parents knew they loved each other dearly. Dad always complimented Mom in front of others. I can remember him saying many times, "Doesn't Mary look beautiful?" He was proud of her and her immigration story. He thought it portrayed her strength of character. And he was always generous with her. He often encouraged her to spend more on herself and to buy the things that she wanted. My parents were happy in their marriage, and they were ready to live their happily ever after. Just 1 year later, everything changed. The devastating stock market crash plunged the United States into its darkest years of history. And by 1932, my parents had lost it all. The house, the job, the car, and their savings. The Depression put many manufacturers out of business, especially the smaller ones, and that caused my dad's engineering firm to be forced into bankruptcy. We moved several times during those years, I'm sure always to a cheaper price. Moving days were always sad days. Looking back on those bitter Depression years, I marvel at my parents' ability to hold us all together and to keep the faith. We always had a special picture of Bishop Barriga hanging in our living room. Sometimes we would stand in front of it and pray, usually just asking him to take care of our little family. And so began the life's work of Joe Gregorich, the collection, translation, and organization of documents which would support the cause for canonization of Bishop Frederick Barriga. Part of his early work was the translation of Barriga's letters and other documents on the life of Barriga for the Slovene priests. My father was skilled in several languages, including Slovene. During the 5 years or so of his unemployment, he spent several days a week downtown at the main Chicago Public Library. He went there to do research on Bishop Barriga and to keep abreast of the latest engineering developments. He went year-round and walked to and from the library, even in the winter, because he couldn't afford the 5 cents for the streetcar. It was about a 3-mile walk each way. Part of the great pain and suffering during this period was that my mother was ill or ailing for years, and doctors had no answers. Looking back on all that, I believe that the stress of our poor living conditions brought on a deep depression. Sometimes she couldn't take care of me. Occasionally, Dad took me along to the library. While we were concerned about my mom, I did love going with him, because most of all, I was with him, and it was exciting to travel on a streetcar, which he had to take when I went along. Beneath the desk was my favorite play area. I have memories of sharing that space with papers and files, but it did not impede me from taking it over with my toys. I loved that area because I was near Dad. It was during these visits to the library that he received his first lessons from the librarians about preservation, sorting, and correlating historical documents. This knowledge would become critically important for him when he was amassing the vast amount of documents related to the life and times of Bishop Barriga. These documents link together two stories, the story of Bishop Barriga ministering to the native peoples and to the immigrants who came to the Upper Peninsula of Michigan, and the story of the work of the iron and copper mines in the region. He also went there to study French and German. He knew that to translate Barriga's documents, his letters, and his memos, he would need to know all of these languages. Bishop Barriga sent letters to Europe to update sponsors on his missionary work, and also to his sister, Amalia. He faithfully made entries into his diary as well. He made those long journeys across 16,000 square miles of the region by canoe and by snowshoe, and very dangerous.

conditions and situations to reach those new Christians, to baptize, to build chapels, and to bring the Holy Eucharist to them. On one particular 5 to 6 week trip from his famous Keweenaw Bay mission near Lance, he made the trek to the various native encampments over 400 miles round trip to Duluth, Minnesota on snowshoes in the middle of the winter. About the same time, he began the practice of rising at 3 o'clock in the morning in the summer and 4 o'clock in the morning in the winter to start each day in 3 hours of prayer, which he continued until the end of his life. In the early 1840s, Baraka was contacted by Chief Wasinins of the Keweenaw Band of the Chippewa Native Americans. They invited him to come and to baptize them and to teach them the Catholic faith. During the Depression years, I remember Dad going a number of times to the Slovene Franciscan Monastery, St. Mary's, in Lamont, Illinois. He went there to confer with Father Bren, an authority on Bishop Baraka. My father and a number of others from St. Stephen's Parish established the Bishop Baraka Association with the goal of the canonization of Bishop Baraka. Although my father was the only one who dedicated his life to its achievement, significant recognition is appropriate for this group, since canonization causes, even in this modern era, are almost always begun by bishops or religious orders. Following that, he studied all the material already published on the bishop's life and began writing his biography, The Apostle of the Chippewas, on the life and work of Bishop Baraka, which would be a guide and introduction to those not familiar with the saintly bishop. Our life changed radically one summer when Dad got a steady job in Detroit at a highly specialized engineering firm working for the government. There was no debate or discussion about the move. We couldn't pass up this opportunity. So we left the old Chicago neighborhood behind. Life now was going to have more promise and a bit more ease. The really great change was the new car. Now the real adventures began. We took trips to Baraka sites throughout Michigan. Many of the visits were to the houses of priests near the Baraka sites, or to older persons of families who knew Baraka, or to other historians who were familiar with the bishop. On various occasions, Dad would spend hours with these people, talking, writing notes, and taking pictures. He would go and talk to priests and other people who would have key documents and information to share with him. Even though my mother and I were restless when he would leave us for a bit, we were excited for him because we knew that these were very important trips. For the first time, he was personally walking in Baraka's footsteps and connecting with people who had knowledge of Bishop Baraka. In early November of 1941, we were settled in a lovely, large, first-floor flat in a two-flat building near the University of Detroit. We were out of the basement at last. Bishop Baraka and I finally had our own rooms. His was larger than mine, complete with a library table, boxes, and bookcases. In this new home office, Dad would organize and focus on his Baraka work. Mom and I would sit with him, with me working in my favorite place, at my own area under the desk, right next to my dad. On Sunday, December 7th, 1941, we were all home enjoying a lazy afternoon when we heard the news of the Pearl Harbor attack come on the radio. I had seen many newsreels of war scenes and was sure that we were going to be bombed that day. It was a day full of anxiety and dread. After December 7th, Christmas Day was the next day that Dad was home. With the beginning of the war, he had to work an unbelievable schedule. Entrance into the war required converting the great production facilities of Detroit from the manufacture of domestic vehicles to the production of all kinds of military vehicles and other military products. The amount of engineering to be done was monumental. He would be given a draft design and would put that design in the form of blueprints so that the manufacturing process could work from it. Since he was the most skilled craftsman of his group, he had to draw most of the blueprints.

Mistakes on blueprints had serious consequences, and this put tremendous pressure on him. His normal schedule was 12 hours a day, with his only scheduled day off being legal holidays. He often said that he would have preferred to be assigned to the trenches of France rather than the engineering responsibilities that he carried out during World War II. During these war years, which also saw the death of my dad's father, Anton, in the summer of 1944, and his stepmother, Rose, the following summer, my mother was devoted to doing everything to make Joe's life as smooth as possible. She spared no effort in making the meals and taking care of virtually all of the needs of our little household. When, praise God, the war ended in Europe in May of 1945 and then in Asia in August of the same year, Dad continued to work for the same company, but now on a 40-hour-a-week basis. It was a time of adjustment for all of us. With the pressure of the wartime work over and with a satisfying, well-paying job in the peacetime economy, the life of Joe Gregorich resumed its focus on the research of Bishop Arriaga. He continued to search, collect, translate, and organize the source documents on the work and life of Bishop Arriaga. He began to write articles on the saintly bishop in various historical journals. Over the course of years, he became a member of the Michigan Historical Society. Proudly, I must say, with only his personal research experience, not an academic degree. And he was in close contact with the official archivist at the University of Notre Dame and historians at the Catholic University of America in Washington, D.C. Every evening and on Saturdays, he worked on the Arriaga project. At the age of 62, Dad had his last day of work and finally retired. He was now ready to devote his life full-time to the work on the Bishop Arriaga cause. The reputation of Joe Gregorich as a professional historian was rising. There was no question of Arriaga's virtue and heroic life. And while my father did not ignore the question of how such a canonization effort could be funded in the Upper Peninsula of Michigan, he did not see the how and the when of such an event being an issue. He faithfully put that in God's care for the future. What was needed now was the completion of documentation on Arriaga's heroic life for consideration by Rome. During his lifetime, Father Arriaga was renowned for his work throughout Europe, as he has sent accounts of his activities to places like the Leopoldine Society and the Society for the Propagation of the Faith, who widely published them as examples of its North American missions. The first and most important project for Joe Gregorich would be to travel to Europe and microfilm all the known Arriaga correspondence and related materials before they were all destroyed by hostile governments. Providential assistance was given Joe for his critical microfilming mission in Europe in 1953. It's virtually impossible to describe the conditions of Europe at this time. It was before the Marshall Plan, and most of Europe was as it was at the end of the war in 1945. Germany and Austria were divided into four occupation zones, each occupied by either U.S., British, French, or Russian troops. It was the hottest time in the Cold War. In 1953, when the Cold War was so intense, why would one want to travel to those very sensitive places, especially when the Cold War was threatening each week to become a hot war? Arriaga historians at Catholic University and Father McAvery, an archivist at Notre Dame, were afraid that if another war broke out in Europe, the Arriaga documentation, which had survived World War II, would be lost to history. Father McAvery was able to confirm the location of the Arriaga documents and that they were still safe. Based on Father McAvery's research, Joe would need to go to places like Yugoslavia to locate the documents and arrange for microfilming. Both Notre Dame and Catholic U were willing to make substantial financial contributions to such a trip, but it remained unclear how he could ever safely get to Europe to accomplish this sensitive mission. With divine providence, nothing is impossible, and almost miraculously, a pathway was opened. After my graduation from college, a most bizarre sequence of events took place. As a young Midwestern graduate with no special skills, I responded to an ad with a job description of overseas assignment, and suddenly I was approached by a recruiter with a 13-page job application.

application to fill out. After a background check and 4 months of special training, I traveled to Washington, D.C., and after 2 weeks, I learned that I was headed to the Central Intelligence Agency. I could only tell my family that I was now working for the Department of the Army and was sent to the Pulach Operational Base just south of Munich in Germany in January of 1952. How was it that I was assigned to the most highly classified, most strategic military operation in all of Western Europe? My roommate and I were the only staff members who were not World War II veterans experienced in years of espionage. Why was I going to Europe at that time when no one was traveling to Europe, much less living in Germany? I was employed by the CIA and assigned to a highly specialized, critically important, and historic Cold War operation. It was most unusual that someone so young, just out of college, with no previous intelligence experience, was quickly trained and assigned to this covert operation. Even being recruited by the CIA was most unlikely. Before Dad was to leave for Europe, one Slovene priest, Father Ferkel, pressured him and gave him $500 to give to a group in Slovenia. Dad reluctantly took it, saying that he might not be able to deliver it safely. Unfortunately, Father Ferkel sent word ahead in a letter to the community about both the money as well as information like my dad's name and travel dates, a move that made my dad vulnerable to being detained in Europe. I was very interested in Dad's developing plans for this important expedition. Our original plan was to meet in Paris after his arrival in Europe. Because of the broad scope of his travel, I anticipated that he would travel from city to city in Italy and Austria and Switzerland and Yugoslavia. But he wrote a letter asking to stay with me as his central location. I suddenly realized the impossible situation I was in. My parents thought that I was a civilian employee in the Department of the Army. Our CIA group, just south of Munich, was a highly classified group. No visitors were allowed under any circumstances. None. We were highly classified because the only information regarding movement and location of Russian military resources in East Germany, and also in Russia, came through the intelligence of our rather small group. Everything and everyone associated with our group was top secret. At that time, all of Germany was under military control, be it English, French, Russian, or American. To enter any part of Germany, you needed the approval of the military in control of whichever part you wanted to enter. Entry into Germany was very limited, and you had to have a very good reason, no tourists, and certainly no visiting relatives. When I described my situation to the chief of the station and I told him that Dad was arriving in April, he said he'd need some more time to figure out a solution. I was astonished when he later told me that there would be enough time to get him top secret clearance so that he might be able to stay with me. After completing the large background check packet and getting approval, the time had finally come for Joe Gregorich to embark on the journey of a lifetime. The goal of his overseas mission was simple: to uncover and microfilm all of Berge's documents scattered throughout Europe. I was excited. I had been in Europe for more than a year, and the thought of seeing and being with Dad for a while was a great joy for me. He took the boat train to Paris, and we met at the railroad station. His mission in Europe was finally here, and the adventure was about to begin. Staying with me would be a huge benefit to my dad. It was a place to rest between his trips and to quietly and comfortably plan for his next trip.
He received an AGO card, which is an official photo identification document issued by the U.S. Army for civilians employed by the Army in the U.S.-occupied zone of Germany. The card listed him as a retired lieutenant general, as his age matched the rank. Leaving the Army as a master sergeant and now a lieutenant general, he thought that was downright miraculous. And I never would have thought in a million years that such an accommodation would even be possible. Someone in the intelligence community met with him to brief him about life in Pulac. He was told to ask no questions about what he saw, not to take pictures, and not to describe the operations there when he returned back to the U.S. All of this was no problem for General Gregorich. The intelligence officers were very interested in his Beriga mission, since it resembled their intelligence-gathering projects. However, they expressed their concerns regarding his plan to go to Vienna to locate and microfilm documents there. It was their opinion that without diplomatic or military cover, such a project would be dangerous and ultimately fail. Control of the city center of Vienna, which is known as the First District, rotated monthly between French, English, Russians, and Americans. Timing in visiting Vienna during American control was essential, and everyone knew that Vienna was a hotbed for espionage. Regardless of the timing, Russians could make trouble for him, and he needed to do some microfilming outside of the First District, which meant there was a high probability for complications. Train trips to and from Vienna often went through Russian-occupied zones, and the Russians often delayed these trains for hours, inspecting everything and everyone without explanation. Without an understanding of the nature of the Joe Gregorich research project, the Russians likely would see it as a cover for another purpose. They'd be especially suspicious with a retired lieutenant general involved. The microfilm would likely be confiscated, and there would likely be some personal complications for Dad as well. The strategy was that when he had finished checking the microfilm and had the microfilm in his possession, he would rendezvous with a courier from our military group, handing off the package in the men's room without being noticed. The courier would then proceed immediately to the U.S. military headquarters with the microfilm sealed in his diplomatic pouch and carry the pouch on the train back to Munich. I then received General Gregorich's package when the other pouches were assembled and opened. It was a relief to have that Beriga microfilm securely in my possession. Dad's attitude overall was one of quiet confidence. Yes, he was grateful to the intelligence officers who made it possible, but he felt secure that all protective arrangements were a result of Bishop Beriga's intercession on his behalf. About a week after returning from Vienna, he traveled to Ljubljana, Yugoslavia, which was a communist country. He was going on the Orient Express, the famous train with the to-the-minute schedule, which operated from Paris, France, to Istanbul, Turkey. It was to be an easy trip from Munich. The confidence of Joe Gregorich was palpable. He spoke Slovene fluently and was a passport-carrying American with ID as a lieutenant general. He was anxious to visit the country of his parents' birth and the sites associated with Bishop Beriga's birth and early life. He considered his trip a holy work, which God would protect. Dad hadn't set an exact return date, maybe 2 weeks or so, but I expected not to hear from him because communication from Yugoslavia was impossible. We agreed that he would ask a passenger to telephone me to tell me that he had made it there safely. Problems began immediately when the train arrived on the Austrian-Yugoslavian border. As was the custom, passport inspectors would board the train as it entered a country. They paused the train for some time while they went through and checked the passport of each passenger, ensuring that no one was aboard without proper papers or approval. They checked the passport of each passenger and gave it directly back to them.
but they confiscated his passport.

They had been looking for him because of the letters Father Joe Ferkel had written about him. He was a wanted man. They told him that the police had taken his passport and would meet him when the train arrived in Ljubljana. He was shocked and frightened. He prayed to Bishop Berega for assistance. When he arrived in Ljubljana, the police were there to escort him off the train. They brought him into the station, where he was threatened and interrogated by the officers there. They had been looking for him because of the intercepted letters Father Ferkel had written and sent ahead, identifying him. And they found the $500 on him that Father Ferkel was giving to his former parish community to, quote-unquote, fight the communists. The officer showed Dad his passport and refused to give it to him because of the, quote-unquote, crimes he was planning to commit. They showed him Father Ferkel's actual letter to the community members, written so that they would be able to identify Joe Gregorich when he arrived. Father Ferkel had described my dad's physical appearance in great detail and even described his birthday along with the approximate date of his arrival. All of this made it very easy to identify Joe Gregorich when he entered Yugoslavia. The officers informed Dad that Father Ferkel was a criminal and had committed a number of crimes against the communist state. They said that they had intercepted each letter as soon as it arrived in the post office, and the intended recipients had been interrogated and threatened because of their relationship with Father Joe, and more punishments were coming. Father Joe had meant to encourage and uplift his flock, but the hostile letters had brought terror to his former community. Dad became concerned that Father Ferkel's naivete would now prevent him from completing the most important part of the Berega mission, gathering the bishop's documents in Yugoslavia, and now he himself was being threatened. He was not going to receive his passport back at that time. They made an accounting of all of the dollars Dad carried, including the money Father Ferkel had given him. He'd also give a record of all of the money he would spend in Yugoslavia to be sure that he would not give any money to anyone working against the state. In addition, a guard was being assigned to Dad to keep track of everyone he had a conversation with and the subject of the conversation. All of this would be reviewed at the time of Dad's intended departure, and maybe then his passport would be returned and he'd be allowed to leave Yugoslavia. Dad left that intimidating situation shaken, but also believed that despite the restrictions, he would still be able to work on his mission. And, as usual, his confidence that his work on behalf of Bishop Berega was protected by God's providential care was as strong as ever. At first, the guard was intimidating and meticulous about making official records. But after Dad paid for a good hotel room for him and purchased for the guard some tasty meals that Dad himself ate, the guard softened considerably. He traveled around Ljubljana with the officer. A good man, Dad called him. The officer, who knew all of the directions and routes and how to traverse the narrow winding roads, acted as his chauffeur, dropping him off everywhere he wanted to go and enabling him to acquire all of the microfilms he needed. He visited various churches throughout Yugoslavia to obtain microfilm of the different Berega documents scattered across the country. And he'd always be stopping by to pray to Bishop Berega for his intercession to help with this mission. Those who met him were universally in disbelief that this American, dressed in a business suit and speaking fluent Slovene, had been allowed in the country and was able to collect these documents. Many were afraid that their collaboration would put them in danger with the state. As he approached the end of his visit, he began to be filled with dread as he realized he had another serious event to undergo, namely his checkout with the police. As directed,

Dad reported to the police station with his guard sometime before the arrival of the Orient Express on the day he was planning to leave. They went over the guard's report with great scrutiny, and just minutes before the train was meant to leave, they finally returned his passport and set him free. The police drove him to the train and stood with him as he boarded to make sure that he actually left. The other passengers told him that they thought he was a great criminal being escorted out of the country. Finally, when the train crossed the border leaving Yugoslavia and entering Austria, he knew he was free at last. On the train trip returning to Munich, he asked a rider at different stations in Austria to call me to let me know that he was okay. He himself was feeling so relieved to be safely out of Yugoslavia. It was his way of expressing his relief. The calls were disturbing to me because I had never thought that he had been in an unsafe situation. The calls implied that there had been difficulties. I longed to hear his voice, to know that he was okay. Dad was excited but exhausted upon the arrival back at the apartment. I was glad that he had made it safely and in good health, and he began to relate to me all of the details of this worrisome trip. In the following weeks, Dad's trips to Rome, Freiburg, Switzerland, and Graz, Austria, were routine compared to Vienna and Yugoslavia. I arranged for our government motor pool to drive General Gregrich to the station. Everything was scheduled on these trips, and Dad enjoyed the long train rides through the beautiful countryside. Back in Germany, he had a microfilm project to accomplish. Again, our motor pool drivers were ready to drive him anywhere in the city. They waited for him between appointments. The day finally came when Dad had to go back home to the States. He left for Paris and the boat train to the Queen Mary. I was sad to have his visit end. He had been such great company. This time, I went alone to see him off at the train and watched it slowly wind its way west on the long leg of his journey home. Without any bumps or mishaps, he had made it safely back to New York and then home in Chicago. After the return of Joe Gregrich to Michigan to the Bishop Barriga Association offices, he was very busy with the processing of the materials he had collected. He had brought some of the rolls back with him, but since some of the orders were very large, they were delivered at later dates. The job would have daunted anyone else. There were hundreds of microfilm rolls, and the documents they contained were in different languages, and all were written by hand in a style of an earlier era. He would spend hours translating off the image in the microfilm reader and then recording it into the dictaphone when he knew he had it right. Secretaries would then transcribe the dictations. After a major flood in our home basement, in which the many microfilm boxes just barely survived, my parents wondered where this material could be safely stored. And so, in the fall of 1954, they decided to move to Marquette, Michigan, the official site of the Bishop Barriga cause. Being in Marquette, close to the bishop's burial place and where Barriga had lived and worked, was more than enough for them. In Marquette, Bishop Thomas L. Noah had established a diocesan historical commission to collect the documents concerning the life, ministry, and writings of Bishop Barriga. He now approved the setup of an area suitable for the Bishop Barriga Association. Here, Joe Gregrich would work at his desk hour after hour, resulting in the creation of this historical documentation. He also translated the bishop's diary, which was originally written in six languages: English, French, Slovene, Chippewa, Latin, and Italian. The Barriga canonization cause is based on this work. This was, in a true sense, the apex of his life. It was obvious to everyone who knew and loved him that this is what he was born to do. He would be reading, translating, dictating, transcribing, and checking all of the documents on hundreds of microfilm rolls, all before organizing and archiving them.

0: material. Staff was hired to complete the clerical work involved. And maybe the best part of it all for my dad was that in the daily routine now, Mom went into the office each day with him. She handled the mail, answered the phone, maintained records, and was the master membership recruiter. It was the best thing that could have happened to her. She became a partner in his life's work. And that's how I remember those days, all the way back to when I was a little girl. With my dad, my hero, together with my mom, living a life dedicated to God in honor of Dad's hero, the saintly Bishop Frederick Barraga.
1: My father probably was one of the major persons to get this group together to work for the beatification canonization of Bishop Barraga. Many people at that time and subsequently thought this was never possible. As bad as the Depression was, he took advantage of that opportunity. In a sense, he never would have had that opportunity if he hadn't been made to be unemployed for so long, to learn those languages, to be prepared fully to do all the translating that he subsequently did. And after about 20 years of collecting stateside documents, realized that he had to go to Europe. This is after World War II, and collect documents in Europe that were based on the correspondence Frederick Barraga sent to Europe during his lifetime here. Did a lot of writing, because he's always asking for money for the missions, money for the schools that he was building and so forth. And a lot of his support came from Europe, so it was all his part of his correspondence. In order to know what Barraga's mind was, what he was writing for, he explained the needs of his people, the needs of the native people, building the schools, building churches. So his correspondence really was like his, in a sense, his journal, you know. He spent years translating them, put the microfilm on a reader, reading microfilm, and then dictating what he was reading. And when he came here to Marquette, worked here for about 4 or 5 years in the diocese office, he kept two typists going full-time, typing what he was dictating. They went through 600 rolls of microfilming.
2: Without Joe Gregorich's work, we have no canonization process. We don't have all the materials in one place. We don't have the microfilm materials. What Joe was critical at was helping us know where all these different pieces of Barraga's life lay. That's where Joe fits. He's the link between the old and the new. He's the foundation. I think in many ways, Joe actually emulated the selflessness that Barraga had in doing his own ministry.
3: Joe had, I think, determined that he'd really turned over every stone. He had done all the research. He had found everything that could possibly exist on the life and labors of Bishop Barraga. And he had done his job translating. He had done his job organizing. It was the Diocese of Marquette's job then to take that and to continue to work on the positio, to work on the cause, so that Bishop Barraga would be recognized as the saint that he knew him to be.
4: We need examples of undying dedication to the mission field, because the mission field is here. And his beatification and canonization would serve as a model for what we need to focus on in the life of the church.
1: When I finally saw it on the computer that Pope Benedict had declared Bishop Barraga venerable, I really surprised myself. I thought I was just gonna say, oh, that's wonderful. But I didn't. I totally broke down. I just broke down. And I suddenly realized that what had begun on our kitchen table in the heart of the horrible Depression ended up on the Pope's desk.
3: It is because of Joe's work that we are able to continue on. It is how we're able to continue to teach people, to bring people to the faith, to grow the association, and of course, to teach people about Bishop Barraga.

0: The nobler the object that is loved, the better we become.
1: Celebrate the historic beatification of Archbishop Fulton J. Sheen. EWTN takes you to Peoria, Illinois, for the anniversary mass of Archbishop Fulton J. Sheen's ordination. Here on the Global Catholic Network, EWTN,

We've talked a lot about arguments in this series, but until now, we've never actually talked about arguments. I know, that seems contradictory, but it's not once you break it down. We've talked about different arguments, but we've never actually talked about an argument in itself. So why is this important now? Because just as a perfectly sound statement can seem contradictory, a perfectly self-refuting argument can seem sound. We need to be wary of these arguments. The debate over God's existence is probably one of the most long-standing in human history, so you can imagine the countless arguments surrounding its case. But let's not get caught up in history. The argument we want to examine today is pushed by the new atheist. The what? Atheists are people who deny God's existence. The new ones are just a fancy title they get for not being old. Kind of like a new pair of the same old shoes you get regularly. More than proposing arguments for God's existence, they oppose arguments for God's existence. In fact, this constitutes one of their arguments. First premise, if there are no good arguments for a claim, then if we are rational, we should deny it. Second premise, there are no good arguments for God's existence. Thus, the new atheists say, if we are rational, we should deny that God exists. Or, inversely, if you believe in God's existence, you are irrational, so the new atheists say. Let's break it down. For an argument to be sound, the premises must be true and the conclusion must necessarily follow. Well, to start, there are good arguments for God's existence, so false premise and therefore conclusion. But worse than an unsound argument is a self-refuting one. Atheists claim that God does not exist because there are no good arguments to prove it. They, on the other hand, have offered no good arguments to prove that God does not exist. So, to use their line of reasoning, we'd have to conclude, there are no good arguments to support the claim that God does not exist. Therefore, God exists.

0: before Mother Angelica. 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
2: Bye now. God love you.

purity is part of the life of every Christian, not just simply religious. The pure of heart will see God. We're not driven by distraction. We're not driven by pornography. Virginity is definitely the way to go. This is what we must do. We must be like the Blessed Mother. We must be like Saint Joseph. They are our parents. Our little children must be like Jesus. What is it that we feel that we must do in order to attract people? Are we that insecure so that unless we draw people's eyes and attention by nakedness of our bodies, we can be popular, we can be known? Brothers and sisters, this whole matter of who seeks God's will, do you really want God to ask you the question, should you dress that way? When we go to church, do we ask, Lord, do you want me to dress this way or that way in nakedness? I seek what is in my vocation in life. All are asked to be pure, pure of heart, pure of mind, pure of body. Brothers and sisters, this gets us into this matter of LGBT. Now, if you give in to LGBT and the rules and even the commands that are now being forced upon us and our children, the Lord gave us a body, a mind, and very often the body dictates what is the makeup that the Lord wants you to have, what your body should be, what your genitals should be. That's what the Lord wants you to conform with. Be at peace within yourself, with the body you have, and let your spirit conform to your body. Let yourselves be as the Lord has made you according to natural law. Now, we have bisexuality. That also is current, okay? But we must learn to control by the will what God wants us to do with our bodies. Now, that takes a lot of work. That takes a lot of self-control. But, brothers and sisters, you will not be happy in the long run if you change your body as a transvestite does, from woman to man and man to woman. It is unnatural. God loves you. God loves you. Try. Work at it. He has an intention for you to be a man as you were born or a woman as you were born. God bless you. In the name of the Father and of the Son and of the Holy Spirit. Amen.

Welcome to Catholic Blitz. I'm Father John Trigilio, the Diocese of Harrisburg, joined by Father Ken Berganti, the Diocese of Metuchen, New Jersey, and we're answering questions

0: in less than a minute. Father Ken, we have a question. Are you ready?
1: I am ready.
0: All right. How can Mary be a virgin after the birth of Jesus? You have 60 seconds.
1: Well, the term virgin means a lack of sexual intercourse with anyone. And from the New Testament, we know the angel Gabriel visited Mary and announced that she would conceive by the power of the Holy Spirit. Therefore, she did not have relations with Saint Joseph in the physical way. We call that announcement, the liturgical feast is called the Solemnity of the Annunciation to Mary. Now, the Catholic dogma of the perpetual virginity of Mary states that Mary was a virgin before, during, and after the birth of our Savior. So the act of giving birth does not destroy virginity. And that is the basis of that dogma. And so, therefore, she never had relationship with Saint Joseph after the birth of our Savior. That's it.
0: Okay, 10 seconds to spare. Very good. Please join us again for another episode of Catholic Blitz.

Hello, friends, and welcome to this segment of The Crux of the Matter. Consecrated men and women belonging to any one of the Church's many institutes of consecrated life have throughout the centuries contributed to the Church's life of prayer and apostolic works. But it is not only the prayer and work of consecrated persons that has made the presence of the Church felt in the modern world of any age. The religious habit worn by consecrated men and women throughout the centuries has also played an important role in making the Church visible across the globe. Even today, there's something magnetic and special about witnessing a friar priest or a veiled nun inhabit at the airport or shopping for their community at the supermarket. In other words, the Church visible means something. It's about making Christ present in the modern world amidst the hustle and bustle of everyday activity. Several church documents have addressed the importance of the religious habit, most notably the Second Vatican Council and Vita Consecrata, Pope John Paul II's apostolic exhortation on the consecrated life. In these teachings, we learn that the habit is a sign of consecration, poverty, and membership in a particular religious community. It is an outward sign of consecration to God. It should be simple and modest, poor, but at the same time becoming. Very importantly, it must meet the requirement of health and be suitably adapted to the circumstances of time and place and to the needs of the apostolic ministry carried out by the particular religious community that wears it. When valid reasons of the apostolate call for it, religious, in conformity with the norms of their institute, may also dress in a simple and modest manner with an appropriate symbol in such a way that their consecration is recognizable to all whom they meet. That's the crux of the matter. I'm Father Wade Menezes. Thank you for joining us.

Hello and welcome once again to the spiritual legacy of Archbishop Fulton J. Sheen. I'm Father Charles Connor, and in welcoming you to this episode of the series, we also welcome you to a new topical area that we're going to begin considering, and that is the area of confession. We most recently concluded the topic of conversion, and now we're moving into confession as the theme of confession, and a discussion of the sacrament of confession, the sacrament of penance, appeared in the many writings through the years of Father Sheen, Monsignor Sheen, Bishop Sheen, and Archbishop Sheen. Also, in the course of this series, we have been sharing with you a great deal of memorabilia that has been provided to us by the Archbishop Fulton J. Sheen Center in El Paso, Illinois, the Archbishop's birthplace. And on this particular broadcast, I would like to show you somewhat close up the mitre that belonged to Archbishop Fulton J. Sheen. Mitre is, for want of a better term, we'll call it the hat. It's the official hat that a bishop wears. And whenever a bishop is offering Mass or presiding at some pontifical ceremony where he may be wearing the cope that one wears for benediction and the like, you will find the bishop wearing his mitre. There is a little skull cap, a little red skull cap that we showed you that belonged to Archbishop Sheen, but every bishop wears the small red skull cap on his head. That is called a zucchetto. And over the zucchetto may be placed a beretta, or perhaps may be placed this mitre. The mitre then is the formal garb, the formal hat, if you will, that the bishop wears in pontifical ceremonies. You would see it most commonly when the bishop is offering pontifical Mass. And they're a very, very familiar sight to all of us. This is a very precious mitre indeed, with all kinds of precious stones, and was worn often by Archbishop Fulton J. Sheen at pontifical ceremonies. So we are very, very fortunate, very grateful to the Sheen Spiritual Center in El Paso for sharing Archbishop Sheen's mitre with us and for allowing us to show it to you at somewhat close range in the course of this broadcast. Now today we want to introduce the topic of confession, which, as all of these themes we're discussing in the series, is a theme that Archbishop Sheen wrote and spoke about at great length. And to introduce the theme adequately of confession, I would like to go back with you to St. Patrick's Church in Soho Square, London. The time would have been the early 1920s. And it would have involved a young Father Fulton Sheen. Now, he was studying in those days at the University of Louvain in Belgium. And when he had occasion to take summer vacation, when he had occasion to take Christmas break and the like, he would always go to London to this venerable Catholic church, St. Patrick's, where he took parochial duties, said Mass, heard confession, conducted traditional Catholic devotions, visited the sick, went to the homes, the typical comings and goings of the parochial life of any parish priest. And he engaged in that wholeheartedly when opportunity presented itself during the course of his academic studies in Belgium. So on this particular occasion, a story took place on a rather cold January morning. Father Sheen went out from the rectory through the church and was opening the church for daily Mass, for the early Mass, quite a bit earlier than the scheduled Mass time itself. And as he opened the door, the limp figure of a young woman just dropped right in. She'd obviously been sleeping there all night. And she kind of looked up at him rather hazily, waking up from sleep. And she said, "Oh, good morning, Father." "Oh, Father," he said. "Yes," she said, "I used to be a Catholic, but I have since given it up." And then she pointed and she said, "Do you see the billboard over there on top of that building?" Actually, it was the building of the Cross and Blackwell Jam. It was a company. They were right across the street on Soho Square from St. Patrick's Church. This, again, is in the, I think I mentioned earlier, in the Covent Garden section of London. I mentioned it in an earlier episode.

0: In any event, do you see that billboard? She said, I'm the leading lady in that musical. Well, now to look at her lying there in the front door of the church, she looked anything like a leading lady in a musical. The furthest thing in the world from a leading lady in a musical. She'd obviously been drinking heavily and was sleeping it off there. And so Father Sheen brought her into the rectory and gave her a cup of coffee. And they talked for a while. He sobered her up somewhat. They spoke for a while. And he said, incidentally, I'm just looking at Archbishop Sheen there, and he's wearing this mitre. He's officiating. He was officiating at the marriage of the Belgian royal couple. That is what this photo is. You see, he's wearing the mitre, the very mitre we have here in the studio. Isn't that interesting? Well, in any event, he brought this young lady. I should not be diverting, but it was an interesting connection. He brought this young lady in and gave her a cup of coffee, and they talked for a while. And finally, he said, why don't you come back this afternoon and we can continue this discussion? I'd like to hear more about your life what its difficulties have been and why you are now in the situation that you're in. She said, very well, I will come back this afternoon on one condition, that you do not ask me to go to confession. And Bishop Sheen said, very well, I will not ask you to go to confession. No, you absolutely must promise me you will not ask me to go to confession. Very well, he said, I promise you I will not ask you to go to confession. So it got to be about 4 o'clock in the afternoon, and the young woman came back to the rectory. They had a rather substantial conversation, and at the end of the conversation, Father Sheen said to the young woman, we have some original paintings over in the church. Would you like to see them? She said, yes. So over to the church they went, and he was supposedly going to show her some original paintings. I suppose he did show her the original paintings. But as they were walking, the two of them were walking up the side aisle of the church. At a given point, he stopped, and he pushed her into the confessional. Now, you see, he kept his promise. He had not asked her to go to confession. She made a very splendid confession, a confession that was also a conversion. This story would have tied in with the last theme of the series. It was a confession that was a conversion, because this young woman, who had led a rather dissolute life, a life of sin and vice and all the rest, later entered a convent of perpetual adoration in London. And she spent the rest of her life as a cloistered nun. And whenever Fulton Sheen returned to London, which he did many times, his life brought him back to England over and over again. And whenever he would return to London, he would visit this particular sister in her convent of perpetual adoration, truly a living saint. The difference, of course, was the grace of Christ working at a precise moment. Remember we said that in a previous episode, we were speaking about the grace of Christ infusing itself into a soul. And Bishop Sheen said it had been his experience that it was not a prolonged thing. It was a very precise, definable moment very often in people's lives. Well, here you have it. You have a specific, precisely definable moment in the life of that young woman that transformed the entirety of her being, gave her the pardon and peace of Jesus Christ sacramentally, and transformed her life. She died not too many years ago, but she and Bishop Sheen had many visits through the course of the years, and he was most, most instrumental in first bringing her to the sacrament of Almighty God's forgiving love, and then, of course, in seeing her transformed through God's grace and her life very changed indeed. During the Second World War, the National Council of Catholic Men published a small pamphlet titled Friends. Friends was written by the then Monsignor Fulton J. Sheen. And this little pamphlet, this small pamphlet, contained spiritual truths, Catholic teachings, and specific prayers, all of which were designated to bring one into a closer relationship with Jesus Christ. A brief description of each of the seven sacraments was given in this pamphlet, And Sheen summarizes the sacrament of penance in very practical terms, and this is what he wrote. In the natural order, it sometimes happens that a part of the body becomes injured, in which case the wound must be bound and healed. In the supernatural order, it may sometimes happen that a soul sins, in which case a member of the mystical body becomes wounded or even dies. Wounded or even dies. You see, there's a nice distinction between venial sin and mortal sin. A member of the mystical body becomes wounded or even dies. The spiritual wound must be healed and the inanimate member revivified. And this, writes Sheen, is the sacrament of penance. Well, 6½ decades after Fulton Sheen wrote those words in that pamphlet, the Catechism of the Catholic Church is the normative guide, of course, for all of us in our quest to better understand this magnificent sacrament which reconciles us with God, with each other, after the commission of personal sin on our part. The Catechism of the Catholic Church looks at the nature of the sacrament of penance from several angles. It's the sacrament of conversion because it makes sacramentally present the Lord's call to conversion, the necessary first step in any journey home. It is the sacrament of penance because it makes holy an individual person's return to Christ. It is the sacrament of confession because it reminds us that we must enumerate all of our particular sins, their type, their gravity, and to the best of our ability, their frequency. As the sacrament of forgiveness, it emphasizes Christ's pardon and peace bestowed through his priest, from whose fingers, Bishop Fulton Sheen so very often said, the Savior's blood is figuratively dripping when he raises his hands in absolution. And finally, as the sacrament of reconciliation, it binds up the wounds inflicted on the entire body of Christ by our individual transgressions. Well, in his time, long before the publication of the Catechism of the Catholic Church, Fulton Sheen had actually described each one of these themes and helped his readers more deeply love Christ crucified, through whose merits their sins were forgiven.
1: The Holy Father's prayer intention for the month of September is for the care of water. Let us pray for a just and sustainable management of water, a vital resource, so that everyone may have equal access to it.
2: Mother of mercy and love, Blessed Virgin Mary, I am a poor and unworthy sinner, and I turn to you in confidence and love. You stood by your Son as he hung dying on the cross. Stand also by me, a poor sinner, and by all the priests who are offering Mass today throughout the entire Church. Help us to offer a perfect and acceptable sacrifice in the sight of the Holy and Undivided Trinity, our Most High God.

0: At the end of all of these roads, you are going to see two faces. Either the merciful face of Christ or the horrible face of Satan. And either one at the end of your life will say, "Mine. Mine."
1: During the course of a convert instruction class that Fulton Sheen was giving back in the 1950s, he emphasized the true

purpose of the sacrament of penance. And that was, of course, the forgiveness of sins committed after baptism. The sacrament really showed God's realism, Sheen felt. It showed God's realism in dealing with all of us who are His creatures. We're all given divine life in baptism, but we are very, very strongly inclined throughout the course of our lives to keep turning away from that divine life. We spoke in our last episode, when we were talking the theme of conversion, about the idea of concupiscence, and it certainly ties into confession as well. Concupiscence is that residue left over after original sin has been remitted. It is that inclination that comes from sin and leads us to sin, and it is with us all our life. That's why we have to keep engaging in the combat. In fact, the Council of Trent put it very, very beautifully. The Council of Trent in the 16th century, in trying to tell the Protestant reformers they were wrong, said, concupiscence is that which is left in us for the sake of the combat. That, I think, is a beautiful definition. We are put into this life to be in combat with ourselves, with the enemy within, with all those forces constantly dragging us down that Fulton Sheen spoke about so often in the course of his life. Sin, properly defined, then, is an abuse of freedom. And freedom can be maximized or freedom can be minimized. We maximize freedom if we consider that we are a law of and to ourselves, that we are the final determiners of what is right or wrong. We minimize freedom by denying that there is any such thing as guilt, by confusing it with a psychological complex, or by disclaiming any personal wrongdoing on our part. Listen to Bishop Sheen summarizing what society would try to tell us. This is very well put. You get too fat? You can't help it. You're a compulsive eater. You drink too much? You can't help it. You're a compulsive drinker. You steal? You can't help it. You're a compulsive thief. You see, behind that word and behind all other escapes, there is the assumption, I am determined. I am determined by environment. I am determined by my grandparents. I am determined by something inside or outside of myself. Very, very good summary on his part of the attitude people take in society, the bill of goods, if you will, that society continually tries to sell each and every one of us. Now, as regards this business of maximizing freedom or minimizing freedom, minimizing it, said Bishop Sheen, is by far the more dangerous thing. Fulton Sheen often used the example of Lady Macbeth in Shakespeare's play, who washed her hands every 15 minutes. In a bizarre kind of expression of guilt. But you see, it was prompted by real guilt, and the real guilt was her involvement in the murder of the king. Denying sin, explaining it away, or simply not mentioning it at all in polite society are all very, very characteristic of our age. They were characteristic in the 20th century. They are even more characteristic in the 21st century. And every single one of these things, the denying of it, the not mentioning it, explaining it away, every single one of them make the forgiveness of sins impossible. Really makes the forgiveness of sin impossible. And by separating ourselves from the opportunity of forgiveness, still graver situations can develop in all of our lives. Traveling 70 miles per hour in an automobile is already an excessive speed, the bishop said. But if 20 miles per hour more is added, the danger mounts. Unrepentant sins beget new sins, and the dizzying total brings despair. How well he could capture the human situation, that's one of the great uniquenesses.

As I think of Fulton Sheen, how well he captured the human situation. And authentic teacher of the faith that he was, Bishop Sheen would often use examples from daily life to try to illustrate supernatural truths. He once compared mortal sin to receiving a fatal wound because it kills the divine life in all of us. Mortal sin is far more than just a violation of the law of God. It is more properly a crucifixion. Venial sin, on the other hand, does not necessarily kill divine life, but it diminishes divine life. Listen to Sheen's words. Every sin has a triple effect. It divides a person from himself, his neighbor, and God. From himself, because it makes the soul a kind of a battlefield. After a sin, one always feels like a menagerie full of wild beasts. Then sin alienates a man from his neighbor. A man who cannot live with himself cannot live with his neighbor. Cain, after his sin, asked, "Am I my brother's keeper?" And finally, it estranges us from God and gives us a sense of loneliness. In some way, we dam up the mind, which ought to have communion with God. They are the triple effects, then, of sin in every human soul, in every human being who commits sin. But there is absolutely no reason why any person in the world has to be weighed down by the burden of sin and guilt. Our Lord Himself instituted a remedy that no human mind could ever have thought up, that no human mind could ever have conceived. Tracing the evolution of the sacrament of penance, she noted that a form of confession had existed all through the Old Testament. After Adam had eaten of the fruit of the tree, God asked him if he had committed such an act. Remember the story in Genesis. God put the question to him, "Did you do what I commanded you not to do?" The Creator knew that Adam had indeed done it, but God queried him. He asked this question so that he might elicit a confession from Adam. Further on, later on in the book of Genesis, the story of the account, Cain was asked where his brother was, where his brother Abel was. But in responding with the question, "Am I my brother's keeper?" what was Cain really doing? Cain was saying, "I don't want to go to confession. I have no need to go to confession. Am I my brother's keeper?" He was refusing to confess his sin. John the Baptist heard the confession of sins from those who wanted to purify themselves in preparation for the coming of the Messiah. All of these had been forerunners of that great, beautiful sacrament that our Lord has given us through the merits of His passion and death. The power of the sacrament's forgiveness was first of all conferred on Peter, as we know so well, when our Lord gave him the power of the keys and told him that whatever he was going to bind on earth would be bound in heaven, and whatever he was going to loose on earth would indeed be loosed in heaven. He further extended that power, not simply to Peter, but to the rest of the apostles and to the successors of the apostles. He then breathed on them, as Scripture tells us so well. And what is the breathing? It is a symbol of the giving of the Holy Spirit. He breathed on them. He told them to receive that same Spirit, assuring them that the sins they forgave were indeed forgiven, and the sins they retained were indeed retained. If a priest cannot absolve for some reason, that refusal to absolve is also within the legitimate authority that Christ gave a priest. For example, if a person comes to confession,
living in a sinful state and wants to go to

0: confession and has absolutely no intention of getting out of the sinful state. A priest cannot absolve in that kind of a situation. He must withhold absolution until the time when the penitent is indeed ready to totally abandon that sinful, seriously sinful state. The form of the sacrament, as we know it today, is of course a very logical development of our Lord's words. The reason is that no priest anywhere would ever be able to know which sins to forgive and which sins to retain if he did not know what an individual's sins are. That is why we have auricular confession. We must confess our sins, their number, their kind, their gravity. It all follows, and follows so very beautifully, from our Lord's initial commission of power to Peter, right through a very, very logical, sequential development. One question to be answered is why Christ instituted the sacrament of penance in the particular form that he did. Why is it, for example, that I might not kneel down, and many, many, many non-Catholic people would still hold to this position, why can I simply not kneel down and confess my sins to God directly? Why do I need a human intermediary? After all, the priest is just a man. I'm not going to confess my sins to a man. There seems to be no logic at all. There's a great logic. In our next episode, we will begin by telling you the logic.
1: Now, sin is a reality in the world. And we have to face it, for we are all sinners, everyone. As a matter of fact, we cannot begin to receive the mercy of God until we recognize that we are sinners. Now, what happens when we repress guilt and sin? And we do that. And then sin and they pay no attention to it. Same with women. Well, it has a tremendous effect on our mind and sometimes on our body. When we do not bring our sins to the surface and confess them to the good Lord.
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0: So then, brethren, stand firm and hold to the traditions which you were taught by us, either by word of mouth or by letter. 2 Thessalonians chapter 2, verse 15.
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0: is seated at the right hand of the Father. I believe in the Holy Spirit, the Holy Catholic Church, the communion of saints, the forgiveness of sin, resurrection of the body, and life everlasting. Amen.
1: Our Father who art in heaven, hallowed be thy name. Thy kingdom come, thy will be done, on earth as it is in heaven.
0: Give us this day our daily bread, and forgive us our trespasses, as we forgive those who trespass against us. And lead us not into temptation, but deliver us from evil.
1: Hail Mary, full of grace, the Lord is with thee. Blessed art thou amongst women, and blessed is the fruit of thy womb, Jesus.
0: Holy Mary, Mother of God, pray for us sinners now and at the hour of our death. Amen.
1: Hail Mary, full of grace, the Lord is with thee. Blessed art thou amongst women, and blessed is the fruit of thy womb, Jesus.
0: Holy Mary, Mother of God, pray for us sinners now and at the hour of our death. Amen.
1: Hail Mary, full of grace, the Lord is with thee. Blessed art thou amongst women, and blessed is the fruit of thy womb, Jesus.
0: Holy Mary, Mother of God, pray for us sinners now and at the hour of our death. Amen.
1: Glory be to the Father, and to the Son, and to the Holy Spirit.
0: As it was in the beginning, is now, and ever shall be, world without end. Amen.
1: O my Jesus,
2: forgive us our sins, save us from the fires of hell. Lead all souls to heaven, especially those who most need thy mercy.
3: We are now standing at the tomb of Jesus in the Church of the Holy Sepulchre. Therefore, we begin the first glorious mystery. Jesus rises from the dead.
1: Our Father, who art in heaven, hallowed be thy name. Thy kingdom come, thy will be done, on earth as it is in heaven.
0: Give us this day our daily bread, and forgive us our trespasses, as we forgive those who trespass against us. And lead us not into temptation, but deliver us.
1: Hail Mary, full of grace, the Lord is with thee. Blessed art thou amongst women, and blessed is the fruit of thy womb, Jesus.
0: Holy Mary, Mother of God, pray for us sinners now and at the hour of our death. Amen.
1: Hail Mary, full of grace, the Lord is with thee. Blessed art thou amongst women, and blessed is the fruit of thy womb, Jesus.
0: Holy Mary, Mother of God, pray for us sinners now and at the hour of our death. Amen.
1: Hail Mary, full of grace, the Lord is with thee. Blessed art thou amongst women, and blessed is the fruit of thy womb, Jesus.
0: Holy Mary, Mother of God, pray for us sinners now and at the hour of our death. Amen.
1: Hail Mary, full of grace, the Lord is with thee. Blessed art thou amongst women, and blessed is the fruit of thy womb, Jesus.
0: Holy Mary, Mother of God, pray for us sinners now and at the hour of our death. Amen.
1: Hail Mary, full of grace, the Lord is with thee. Blessed art thou amongst women, and blessed is the fruit of thy womb, Jesus.
0: Holy Mary, Mother of God, pray for us sinners now and at the hour of our death. Amen.
1: Hail Mary, full of grace, the Lord is with thee. Blessed art thou amongst women, and blessed is the fruit of thy womb, Jesus.
0: Holy Mary, Mother of God, pray for us sinners now and at the hour of our death. Amen.
1: Hail Mary, full of grace, the Lord is with thee. Blessed art thou amongst women, and blessed is the fruit of thy womb, Jesus.
0: Holy Mary, Mother of God, pray for us sinners now and at the hour of our death. Amen.
1: Hail Mary, full of grace, the Lord is with thee. Blessed art thou amongst women, and blessed is the fruit of thy womb, Jesus.
0: Holy Mary, Mother of God, pray for us sinners now and at the hour of our death. Amen.
1: Hail Mary, full of grace, the Lord is with thee. Blessed art thou amongst women, and blessed is the fruit of thy womb, Jesus.
0: Holy Mary, Mother of God, pray for us sinners now and at the hour of our death. Amen.
1: Hail Mary, full of grace, the Lord is with thee. Blessed art thou amongst women, and blessed is the fruit of thy womb, Jesus.
0: Holy Mary, Mother of God, pray for us sinners now and at the hour of our death. Amen.
1: Be to the Father, and to the Son, and to the Holy Spirit.
0: As it was in the beginning, is now, and ever shall be, world without end. Amen.
1: O my Jesus,
0: forgive us our sins, save us from the fires of hell. Lead all souls to heaven, especially those who most need thy mercy.
3: We're at the site of the ascension of Jesus into heaven, on the top of Mount Olives, where the early Christians built the church.
1: Our Father, who art in heaven, hallowed be thy name. Thy kingdom come, thy will be done, on earth as it is in heaven.
0: Give us this day our daily bread, and forgive us our trespasses, as we forgive those who trespass against us. And lead us

0: Hail Mary, full of grace, the Lord is with thee. Blessed art thou amongst women, and blessed is the fruit of thy womb, Jesus.
1: Holy Mary, Mother of God, pray for us sinners now and at the hour of our death. Amen.
0: Hail Mary, full of grace, the Lord is with thee. Blessed art thou amongst women, and blessed is the fruit of thy womb, Jesus.
1: Holy Mary, Mother of God, pray for us sinners now and at the hour of our death. Amen.
0: Hail Mary, full of grace, the Lord is with thee. Blessed art thou amongst women, and blessed is the fruit of thy womb, Jesus.
1: Holy Mary, Mother of God, pray for us sinners now and at the hour of our death. Amen.
0: Hail Mary, full of grace, the Lord is with thee. Blessed art thou amongst women, and blessed is the fruit of thy womb, Jesus.
1: Holy Mary, Mother of God, pray for us sinners now and at the hour of our death. Amen.
0: Hail Mary, full of grace, the Lord is with thee. Blessed art thou amongst women, and blessed is the fruit of thy womb, Jesus.
1: Holy Mary, Mother of God, pray for us sinners now and at the hour of our death. Amen.
0: Hail Mary, full of grace, the Lord is with thee. Blessed art thou amongst women, and blessed is the fruit of thy womb, Jesus.
1: Holy Mary, Mother of God, pray for us sinners now and at the hour of our death. Amen.
0: Hail Mary, full of grace, the Lord is with thee. Blessed art thou amongst women, and blessed is the fruit of thy womb, Jesus.
1: Holy Mary, Mother of God, pray for us sinners now and at the hour of our death. Amen.
0: Hail Mary, full of grace, the Lord is with thee. Blessed art thou amongst women, and blessed is the fruit of thy womb, Jesus.
1: Holy Mary, Mother of God, pray for us sinners now and at the hour of our death. Amen.
0: Hail Mary, full of grace, the Lord is with thee. Blessed art thou amongst women, and blessed is the fruit of thy womb, Jesus.
1: Holy Mary, Mother of God, pray for us sinners now and at the hour of our death. Amen.
0: Hail Mary, full of grace, the Lord is with thee. Blessed art thou amongst women, and blessed is the fruit of thy womb, Jesus.
1: Holy Mary, Mother of God, pray for us sinners now and at the hour of our death. Amen.
0: Glory be to the Father, and to the Son, and to the Holy Spirit.
1: As it was in the beginning, is now, and ever shall be, world without end. Amen.
0: O my Jesus, forgive us our sins,
1: save us from the fires of hell, lead all souls to heaven, especially those in the most need of thy mercy.
2: We're again in the upper room, where the apostles were gathered together, praying for 10 days after the ascension of Jesus. And it's in this upper room, this church built over the very place where it occurred, that the apostles received the Holy Spirit with Mary and the other disciples.
0: Our Father, who art in heaven, hallowed be thy name. Thy kingdom come, thy will be done, on earth as it is in heaven.
1: Give us this day our daily bread, and forgive us our trespasses, as we forgive those who trespass against us. And lead us not into temptation, but deliver us from evil.
0: Hail Mary, full of grace, the Lord is with thee. Blessed art thou amongst women, and blessed is the fruit of thy womb, Jesus.
1: Holy Mary, Mother of God, pray for us sinners now and at the hour of our death. Amen.
0: Hail Mary, full of grace, the Lord is with thee. Blessed art thou amongst women, and blessed is the fruit of thy womb, Jesus.
1: Holy Mary, Mother of God, pray for us sinners now and at the hour of our death. Amen.
0: Hail Mary, full of grace, the Lord is with thee. Blessed art thou amongst women, and blessed is the fruit of thy womb, Jesus.
1: Holy Mary, Mother of God, pray for us sinners now and at the hour of our death. Amen.
0: Hail Mary, full of grace, the Lord is with thee. Blessed art thou amongst women, and blessed is the fruit of thy womb, Jesus.
1: Holy Mary, Mother of God, pray for us sinners now and at the hour of our death. Amen.
0: Hail Mary, full of grace, the Lord is with thee. Blessed art thou amongst women, and blessed is the fruit of thy womb, Jesus.
1: Holy Mary, Mother of God, pray for us sinners now and at the hour of our death. Amen.
0: Hail Mary, full of grace, the Lord is with thee. Blessed art thou amongst women, and blessed is the fruit of thy womb, Jesus.
1: Holy Mary, Mother of God, pray for us sinners now and at the hour of our death. Amen.
0: Hail Mary, full of grace, the Lord is with thee. Blessed art thou amongst women, and blessed is the fruit of thy womb, Jesus.
1: Holy Mary, Mother of God, pray for us sinners now and at the hour of our death. Amen.
0: Hail Mary, full of grace, the Lord is with thee. Blessed art thou amongst women, and blessed is the fruit of thy womb, Jesus.
1: Holy Mary, Mother of God, pray for us sinners now and at the hour of our death. Amen.
0: Hail Mary, full of grace, the Lord is with thee. Blessed art thou amongst women, and blessed is the fruit of thy womb, Jesus.
1: Holy Mary, Mother of God, pray for us sinners now and at the hour of our death. Amen.
0: Hail Mary, full of grace, the Lord is with thee. Blessed art thou amongst women, and blessed is the fruit of thy womb, Jesus.
1: Holy Mary, Mother of God, pray for us sinners now and at the hour of our death. Amen.
0: Glory be to the Father, and to the Son, and to the Holy Spirit.

0: The fourth glorious mystery is the Assumption of the Blessed Virgin Mary into heaven, body and soul. We're standing in the crypt of the Church of the Dormition of Mary. This Church of Our Lady's Dormition, or her falling asleep, her koimesis, as the Greeks call it, is built on the traditional site of her home on Mount Zion, directly across the street from the upper room. And tradition says that this is the spot where she lived and died. And so we begin to pray.
1: Our Father, who art in heaven, hallowed be thy name. Thy kingdom come, thy will be done, on earth as it is in heaven.
2: Give us this day our daily bread, and forgive us our trespasses, as we forgive those who trespass against us. And lead us not into temptation, but deliver us from evil.
1: Hail Mary, full of grace, the Lord is with thee. Blessed art thou amongst women, and blessed is the fruit of thy womb, Jesus.
2: Holy Mary, Mother of God, pray for us sinners now and at the hour of our death. Amen.
1: Hail Mary, full of grace, the Lord is with thee. Blessed art thou amongst women, and blessed is the fruit of thy womb, Jesus.
2: Holy Mary, Mother of God, pray for us sinners now and at the hour of our death. Amen.
1: Hail Mary, full of grace, the Lord is with thee. Blessed art thou amongst women, and blessed is the fruit of thy womb, Jesus.
2: Holy Mary, Mother of God, pray for us sinners now and at the hour of our death. Amen.
1: Hail Mary, full of grace, the Lord is with thee. Blessed art thou amongst women, and blessed is the fruit of thy womb, Jesus.
2: Holy Mary, Mother of God, pray for us sinners now and at the hour of our death. Amen.
1: Hail Mary, full of grace, the Lord is with thee. Blessed art thou amongst women, and blessed is the fruit of thy womb, Jesus.
2: Holy Mary, Mother of God, pray for us sinners now and at the hour of our death. Amen.
1: Hail Mary, full of grace, the Lord is with thee. Blessed art thou amongst women, and blessed is the fruit of thy womb, Jesus.
2: Holy Mary, Mother of God, pray for us sinners now and at the hour of our death. Amen.
1: Hail Mary, full of grace, the Lord is with thee. Blessed art thou amongst women, and blessed is the fruit of thy womb, Jesus.
2: Holy Mary, Mother of God, pray for us sinners now and at the hour of our death. Amen.
1: Hail Mary, full of grace, the Lord is with thee. Blessed art thou amongst women, and blessed is the fruit of thy womb, Jesus.
2: Holy Mary, Mother of God, pray for us sinners now and at the hour of our death. Amen.
1: Hail Mary, full of grace, the Lord is with thee. Blessed art thou amongst women, and blessed is the fruit of thy womb, Jesus.
2: Holy Mary, Mother of God, pray for us sinners now and at the hour of our death. Amen.
1: Hail Mary, full of grace, the Lord is with thee. Blessed art thou amongst women, and blessed is the fruit of thy womb, Jesus.
2: Holy Mary, Mother of God, pray for us sinners now and at the hour of our death. Amen.
1: Glory be to the Father, and to the Son, and to the Holy Spirit.
2: As it was in the beginning, is now, and ever shall be, world without end. Amen.
1: O my Jesus, forgive us our sins,
2: save us from the fires of hell. Lead all souls to heaven, especially those who most need thy mercy.
0: A reading from the book of Revelation. Chapter 12, verse 1. And a great sign was seen in the heavens, a woman who was clothed with the sun, and the moon was under her feet, and upon her head was a crown of 12 stars. In heaven, Our Lady was crowned as Queen of the Universe, Queen of the Church, Our Mother.
1: Our Father, who art in heaven, hallowed be thy name. Thy kingdom come, thy will be done, on earth as it is in heaven.
2: Give us this day our daily bread, and forgive us our trespasses, as we forgive those who trespass against us. And lead us not into temptation, but deliver us from evil.
1: Hail Mary, full of grace, the Lord is with thee. Blessed art thou amongst women, and blessed is the fruit of thy womb, Jesus.
2: Holy Mary, Mother of God, pray for us sinners now.
1: Hail Mary, full of grace, the Lord is with thee. Blessed art thou amongst women, and blessed is the fruit of thy womb, Jesus.
2: Holy Mary, Mother of God, pray for us sinners now and at the hour of our death. Amen.
1: Hail Mary, full of grace, the Lord is with thee. Blessed art thou amongst women, and blessed is the fruit of thy womb, Jesus.
2: Holy Mary, Mother of God, pray for us sinners now and at the hour of our death. Amen.
1: Hail Mary, full of grace, the Lord is with thee. Blessed art thou amongst women, and blessed is the fruit of thy womb, Jesus.
2: Holy Mary, Mother of God, pray for us sinners now and at the hour of our death.

0: Amen.
1: Hail Mary, full of grace, the Lord is with thee. Blessed art thou amongst women, and blessed is the fruit of thy womb, Jesus.
0: Holy Mary, Mother of God, pray for us sinners now and at the hour of our death. Amen.
1: Hail Mary, full of grace, the Lord is with thee. Blessed art thou amongst women.

0: Fruit of thy womb, Jesus.
1: Holy Mary, Mother of God, pray for us sinners now and at the hour of our death. Amen.
0: Hail Mary, full of grace, the Lord is with thee. Blessed art thou amongst women, and blessed is the fruit of thy womb, Jesus.
1: Holy Mary, Mother of God, pray for us sinners now and at the hour of our death. Amen.
0: Hail Mary, full of grace, the Lord is with thee. Blessed art thou amongst women, and blessed is the fruit of thy womb, Jesus.
1: Holy Mary, Mother of God, pray for us sinners now and at the hour of our death. Amen.
0: Be to the Father, and to the Son, and to the Holy Spirit.
1: As it was in the beginning, is now, and ever shall be, world without end. Amen.
0: O my Jesus,
1: forgive us our sins, save us from the fires of hell, lead all souls to heaven, especially those of the most need of thy mercy.
0: Hail, Holy Queen,
1: Mother of mercy, our life, our sweetness, and our hope. To thee we cry, who banished us from thee. To thee do we send to our sides with mourning and weeping in this valley of tears. Turn then, most gracious Advocate, the nice mercy toward us. And after this our exile, show unto us the blessed fruit of thy womb, Jesus. O clement, O loving, O sweet Virgin Mary.
0: Pray for us, O Holy Mother of God,
1: that we may be made worthy of the promises of Christ.
0: In the Father, and of the Son, and of the Holy Spirit.
1: Amen.
2: Amen.

0: In the name of the Father, and of the Son, and of the Holy Spirit.
1: Amen.
0: The Litany of the Divine Child Jesus. Lord, have mercy on us.
1: Lord, have mercy on us.
0: Christ, have mercy on us.
1: Christ, have mercy on us.
0: Lord, have mercy on us.
1: Lord, have mercy on us.
0: Christ, hear us.
1: Christ, hear us.
0: Christ, graciously hear us.
1: Christ, graciously hear us.
0: God, the Father of heaven,
1: have mercy on us.
0: God, the Son, Redeemer of the world,
1: have mercy on us.
0: God, the Holy Spirit,
1: have mercy on us.
0: Holy Trinity, one God,
1: have mercy on us.

0: us, O divine child Jesus.
1: Lamb of God, who takes away the sins of the world,
0: graciously hear us, O divine child Jesus.
1: Lamb of God, who takes away the sins of the world,
0: have mercy on us, O divine child Jesus.
1: O Jesus, King of love,
0: I put my trust in your loving mercy.
1: Let us pray. O Lord Jesus Christ, you were pleased to humble yourself in your incarnate divinity and most sacred humanity, being born in time and becoming a little child to lead us. Grant that we may acknowledge infinite wisdom in the silence of a child, power in weakness, and majesty in humiliation. Adoring your humiliations on earth, may we contemplate your glories in heaven, who with the Father and the Holy Spirit lives and reigns forever and ever.
0: Amen.
1: In the name of the Father, and of the Son, and of the Holy Spirit.
0: Amen.

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1: Bye now. God loves you.

the year 374 AD. Monica, mother of Saint Augustine, is a pious Christian woman from North Africa, although she strives to instill Christian values in her son.

The young Augustine slowly distances himself from the light of Christianity and enters the dark world of Manichaeism. He leads a life of worldly pleasures while studying rhetoric in Carthage. His wayward behavior hurts Monica deeply. In tears, she prays day and night for the conversion of her lost son. When Augustine travels to Italy after finishing his studies, Monica follows him to Rome and later to Milan to prevent him from falling deeper into sin. In Milan, Augustine meets Bishop Ambrose and is amazed by his sermons. At first, he appreciates their rhetorical quality, but with time, is converted by their clear Christian teaching. He formally converts to Christianity in 386 AD after reading the letter of St. Paul to the Romans. Let us live decently as people do in the daytime, not in orgies and drunkenness, not in promiscuity and licentiousness, not in rivalry and jealousy. Put on the Lord Jesus Christ and make no provision for the desires of the flesh. During Easter in 387 AD, Ambrose baptizes Augustine. Monica's prayers are finally answered. However, on their return trip to North Africa, Monica falls ill and dies in 387 AD in Ostia.

0: There's a callous argument we hear all the time that's very offensive. I'm curious how you handle this. It's that it's better to kill a child, to abort a child, than for that child to be born with a handicap or a deformity or to be stuck in a foster care system. How do we respond?
1: Well, acknowledge that what they're really saying is that it's better to eliminate the sufferer than eliminate the suffering. Instead of improving foster care and the adoption process, we should just kill the child? How did killing a child become an act of mercy?
0: And you know what group of people most disagree with this argument? People with disabilities and their parents. Those with disabilities don't like it when people tell them that their lives are not worth living. They don't like it when people tell them that ending their lives is the most compassionate thing someone can do for them. They and their parents would tell you that's the least compassionate act they could ever imagine.

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Hello, everyone. Thank you once again for welcoming us into your home. I'm Father Thomas Dubé, and we're going on with our series of taking a closer look at the saints. We are presently dealing with the gospel way of handling suffering in our world and what's wrong with it. And we have taken and are going to just refresh our minds right now the lead from St. Paul in Romans chapter 12, where he asks us, and I will make it brief this time, bless those who persecute you. We do something good, even if we're persecuted. Never repay evil with evil. And then in the third reference, verse 21, resist evil and conquer it with good. And what I would like to do now about this divine way of handling what's wrong, so opposite to

sinner's way of reacting, I'd like to just make some observations. And the first one is that you notice that returning evil for evil, retaliation, just multiplies the evil. It doesn't correct or heal anything. It just helps things to get worse and worse. And that happens, can happen, and I'm afraid fairly often happens in families. Some sociologists will say that married couples just commonly fight. One of them, I think I mentioned in passing, says they all couples fight. I don't believe that. Many of them, however, do. And each little battle, just retaliation, you are nasty toward me, I'll be nasty toward you, and I'll raise my voice, and just because you raised yours, and it just makes the thing worse, and it just multiplies the battles. It never succeeds in healing, as you will notice. That's the first observation. And on the international level, that is just painfully obvious in the Near East. I'm sure it's obvious in all kinds of conflicts, not only the Near East, but that is so publicly known. Just constant retaliation and evil for evil doesn't work. The second thing to notice is that, let's take marriage as an illustration. It applies to any state in life. We've rather been insisting on that all the way through. What is said about marriage problems is often very true about convent problems or priest problems, nursing home problems and hospitals and all the rest. But let's take marriage. Most people are married. In a marriage relationship where husband and wife snap back at each other, not simply disagreeing amiably, listening to the other with the real inner conviction, I can learn something from my wife, from my husband. Really, I can, and I should. But if that's that kind of, if we're just going to retaliate one to the other, little battles, we never solve anything, really. And as the one sociologist I read recently said, the battles in marriage are usually about the same things, over and over again, just multiplied without end. The gospel, of course, you notice, works perfectly well. The worldly way, as is always the case, is a disaster, more or less, according to the severity of what the problem happens to be. Third little observation about the gospel approach. We do good when we have had evil done to us. When we live the gospel message, they just transform community life, whether it's in a convent or a rectory or a home or a nursing home. The atmosphere becomes much more loving, much more peaceful, and people begin really to listen to one another. It just transforms the whole situation. Another observation I've not mentioned at all in our series, but it is an application of St. Paul's principles. I have done in my life a great deal of spiritual direction, one-on-one, helping people with their growing toward God in a deepening prayer life, living the virtues more perfectly, and all kinds of things that come up in human life. And I've, once in a while, I come upon a problem, somebody raises a problem that I've not heard before. Most of the time, I've heard the problem many times, but once in a while, and sometimes, while I usually do know what to say, sometimes I'm not so sure what to say to this unique problem. What I have found out works beautifully is exactly what St. Paul says. Now look, I say to the person, I'm not sure, and I want to be honest, right, straightforward, I'm not sure how to solve this problem, but let's start with things we're sure about. In the situation in which you find yourself, could be an interhuman clash of some type, we're going to do something good about that. And we need to use our imagination. You and I, in this spiritual direction chat, need to use our imagination. What good can be done? We're not going to retaliate. We're not going to do something evil, wrong. We're going to do something good. Let's use our imagination. And I find out that that approach, starting with the basic premise, something good is what we're going to do, it slowly comes about that we find a path that is good and will tend toward healing, even if a complete healing is not a result.

I have found that repeatedly, it really works. Exactly what St. Paul says. We start with what we're sure of, Paul's teaching, which is the Lord's teaching, and then we slowly get to things we hadn't thought about in another kind of context. Now, my last observation about healing in community, overcoming evil with good, saints as the icons of how to suffer. The last little observation I should like to offer is that even when you do good things toward another who has not done them to you, and even when you don't notice a change in the other, that doesn't mean that you're doing good in exchange for evil is fruitless. It doesn't mean that. That person may be touched in a way that they don't admit to you. Not everybody admits, hey, I was wrong. Most people don't admit that they were wrong. If there's some touch of good divine grace together with your example of good given in return for evil, somebody might be touched and one day see the light. As the Lord says in John 13, 34 and 35, love one another as I have loved you. And he lived exactly what Paul said and lived it perfectly. And then by this, all men will know that you are my disciples. It's a sign of the incarnation that people love as the Lord loved. They love goodness into others, even when they have not received it and received quite the opposite from these others. Now, this brings us then to our next area of concern. I want to speak of the saints as theological sources. Let me tell you first what we are not talking about, and then what we are talking about. When I say that saints are theological sources, I am not saying that they and their writings are inspired as Scripture is. Of course, I'm not saying that. I'm not saying either that they are academics, all of them. Some are, others are not. And I don't mean they're theological sources as we would say that St. Thomas Aquinas is a theological source, extremely rich and fruitful, or Augustine. We're not saying that either. But we're saying that in their ordinary lives, they teach us a lot of truths that are theological truths, and they teach them in action. Many of these I've mentioned, and so I'm going to be rather rapid with some of them, those that I've mentioned, so that we can see these now in a new light, a different way, that all much of what we said, and even what we shall say in the couple programs after this one, are sources of theology of knowing God's mind. So, let's notice first of all that the saints, led by the Holy Spirit, this we have said already, they lead us into all the truth, and that's what we're saying. In that sense, led by the Spirit, because of their intimacy with Him, their deep prayer life, their heroic virtue, they lead us into truth. As we have it, for example, in John's Gospel, chapter 14, the Lord speaking, verse 26. The Advocate, the Holy Spirit, whom the Father will send in my name, will teach you everything and remind you of all I have said to you. And so the Holy Spirit, leading these saints, remind us of all the things that the Lord has taught and participate in a kind of way with the Holy Spirit because they're so intimate with Him. They become, therefore, in that sense, a theological source. Let me give you some examples of how the saints deal in their lives. They live it, things that theologians talk about. For instance, deep prayer. We have used that, and so I won't develop it at all. But what Scripture says about gazing on the beauty of the Lord, Psalm 27, the saints in living this beauty of the Lord and gazing on His beauty in a deep prayer life, they're a source of what this means, to understand it. And that's a theological truth. It's a revealed truth. What heroic virtue means, we see it in their lives. There are huge volumes written on heroic virtue in great detail, brilliantly too. We see those in the lives of the saints. That is a theological source too. What celibacy and virginity are about, we see in those saints who live that beautifully. It's a reality of divine

revelation that the world simply doesn't understand. Some people in the world think it's absurd and is most beautiful. The Lord chose it for his own life. His mother was given the gift of perfect virginity, and she became a mother through divine intervention. The saints who live this are theological sources of what that state in life is like and what it's about. They explain, in this next one and last one I want to mention, the matchless splendor and the beauty of Jesus himself. That is reflected, for example, in the first three verses of the letter to the Hebrews. Just gorgeous. I won't read them all, the whole thing, but just part of it. At various times in the past and in various different ways, God spoke to us through the prophets. In these last days, he has spoken to us through his Son. And the Son, verse 3 now, is the radiant light of God's glory, which means God's beauty, the beauty of the Father, the Trinity, inner life, appears in the human nature and the divine nature, because Lord is both human and divine, of course. He is the radiant light of God's glory and the perfect copy of his nature. Now, the saints in their lives, in turn, reflect the beauty of Christ, because everything they do in their heroic virtue and in the depth of their prayer lives are reflections of the beauty of the Lord, who is reflection of beauty of the Father in the Trinitarian life, and of course, Son and the Holy Spirit. In that sense, also, therefore, the saints are theological sources. One conclusion I should like to draw from what we've said so far, before I give some examples of the truths that the saints teach in their being all that they are. The conclusion is that one does not need a doctorate or graduate studies to understand the saints as theological sources. This is why so many people love Teresa of Avila so much. She teaches the most profound truths in very simple language. Very simple, almost not practically not a technical word, and yet clear as anything. You don't need a high degree of education to understand Teresa. And I think of Thérèse of Lisieux, much the same thing could be said about her, when just a few years ago, her relics were brought about parts of the United States, many parts of the U.S. Flocks of people, thousands, would come just to venerate the relics. That's not worshiping them, of course. The church doesn't allow worship of relics, and none of us do it, you see. But we venerate them just as a person would venerate a picture or a strand of hair from one's wife. If the husband really loves his wife and she dies, he would want to save some little thing. He's not worshiping it as divine, of course, but it's some people turned out by the thousands in all sorts of sections of the country. I do go to many Carmelite monasteries, and I've heard the story again and again from them. And so the saints are people who have grasped the Word of God, and they present it so simply in their lives and fairly often simply in their writings that they are available to everybody, even people with very ordinary education and very ordinary intelligence. Now I should like, finally in this segment, to give you some examples of specific theological truths that the saints teach. Again, in their actions, I'm thinking of most of all, as well as their words. They teach, first example, the falsehood of dissent from the teaching church. There's no saint I know of who rejected, dissented from, any of the church's teachings, meaning, of course, by her teachings, those she teaches with full authority and so forth, not just the private opinion of some theologian or even the Pope over coffee. That's not an official teaching of the church. You see, I don't know a single saint who dissented from Revelation. And so they are theological sources that there's something wrong with dissent. And of course there is. They live so well, not only Luke 10:16, which I have cited, he who hears you, the Lord speaking, hears me,
couldn't be more plain. But also, for instance, they really accept and they live. 1 Thessalonians 2:15. I'm just looking at 1 Thessalonians 2:15, and I've got the wrong number in my outline. I'm sorry. 2:13. The reason why we constantly thank God for you is that as soon as you heard the message that we brought you as God's message, you accepted it for what it really is, God's message and not some human thinking. Notice how Paul is presenting what the infant church in the first century is teaching is not just human thinking. It's divinely authorized teaching. And the saints say, yes, amen, I accept that. And they teach in their lives what Paul is teaching here in revealed word. Let me give you another example of 1 John 4, 1 and 6. It's a section on this whole kind of thing. And John puts it strongly, how wrong dissent is. And the saints live this. Says John, it is not every spirit, my dear people, that you can trust. So a person says this and another says that. You just don't believe it because somebody says it. That's what John is saying. Test them to see if they come from God. Not everybody who thinks he's speaking in God's name is speaking in God's name. There are many false prophets in the world. Notice it's not rare. There are many of them, says John. Even in the first century, there are many. And then people who actually do accept God's revelation. John says of them in verse 6, we are the children of God, and those who know God listen to us. And those who are not of God refuse to listen to us. This is how we can tell the spirit of truth from the spirit of falsehood. And the saints are those, the spirit of truth. And they teach us in their lives exactly what John is saying here. When the church teaches, or her official teachers, meaning to bind and loose, as the Lord put it himself, you see, the saints say, amen, alleluia, this is what we hold. And they are teaching theological truth there. I could go on, of course, and cite other texts, but that will do the trick. Another thing that the saints, example, that the saints teach in their actions, you rarely have heard, it's not mentioned much except by formal theologians. In the early church and in Scripture, there was an intimate union between doctrinal things, moral truths, and what we call spiritual theology today. Intimate connection in them. Unfortunately, in the history of theology, these three areas have been somewhat separated in specialization, because as in many cases, many sciences, there are specializations to such an extent that there can kind of become separations between different areas, not only in science, but also in theology. Well, the saints in their lives don't make these separations because they live the doctrine, they live the moral truths, they live the spiritual life as a beautiful unity, something that should really never have been sundered, is brought together, and in that sense also they are beautiful theological sources. They teach us further about the nature of heroic virtue. It's clear to me now in our series that I won't be able to say, if anything, not nearly as much as I wanted to say about heroic virtue. Maybe another time we can do something about that. But in any event, the saints in their lives, they really live it. And we've said enough about it really to get a feel, as I've said in our conferences here, our lectures, our segments, we've said enough about it to know that we can't do these things to live as the saints do except with divine intervention. So they are theological sources. They live in their lives what this heroic virtue is. Beautifully they live it, and they instruct us. They live, and therefore are theological sources, in their deep intimacy with the indwelling Trinity. Remember a remark that I cited early in our series, quite sure I did, Pope John Paul to the Austrian bishops when he said, your first duty as pastors is not projects and organizations, it's to lead your people to a deep intimacy with the Trinity. That is a profoundly deep theological truth. And the saints
They live it right in their lives. So if you read

Whether it's Thomas More or St. Hedwig or Elizabeth Ann Seton or Teresa of Avila or Catherine of Siena or Francis Xavier or Francis de Sales, great Francis de Sales, I've hardly mentioned him except once in our series. He really rates more than that. But anyhow, we read these people, and in their lives, they're teaching what deep intimacy with the Trinity is like. Theological source, once again. They are theological sources, still another example of what we call in theology a love morality. Our gospel, Christian morality, is not a legal thing in a pejorative, kind of unworthy sense of the word legal. There are very good sense to legal. Laws are needed. You can't have society without some laws. But in any event, by love morality, we mean a morality in which love is the supreme motive, to live a life of love, as we said a week or two ago, you see. They live that, and let me use an example that I have not used, at least not in our series, I haven't, to indicate how their theological sources, the saints, of a love morality. Suppose you have a mother who is putting her child to bed, very tired, getting on in the evening. She's weary. She's washed the baby, bathed the baby, and putting it to bed. And she thinks to herself, do I have to, by my duties as a mother, bend down and kiss the baby goodnight? That would be a legal morality. Is there a rule that says you have to kiss baby goodnight? A love morality would be not even to think about a rule. I love the baby, I'm going to give him a kiss. Or a husband who on anniversary day at noontime thinks that, hey, it's our anniversary today and I didn't even greet my wife. So he goes to the florist to buy some roses. But before he went, he didn't, if he's living a love morality, he didn't say, now, is there an obligation for a husband on anniversary to buy a dozen roses, give them to his wife? He doesn't even think about whether there's a rule or not. Not that the rule would be bad necessarily, but a love morality, you do the thing out of love, whether there's an obligation to do it or not. The saints live that basic theological reality in their lives. They are theological sources. I should like to close our discussion with a little statement of Hans Urs von Balthasar, who is rejoicing. He was a very sober man, by the way. He didn't jump around up and down easily. But he's rejoicing in what he calls the spiritual giants, saintly giants of the early centuries of the church. And he has this to say: their greatness, depth, boldness, flexibility, certainty, and a flaming love, the virtues of youth, are marks of patristic theology. Perhaps the church will never see again the likes of such an array of larger-than-life figures, such as marked the period from Irenaeus to Athanasius, Basil, Cyril, Chrysostom, Ambrose, and Augustine. Life and doctrine are immediately one. Of them all is true what Kierkegaard said of Chrysostom. He gesticulated with his whole existence. Unquote. That is a magnificent statement. God bless you. See you next time.

0: If you're a thinking person, you have asked yourself that question, why am I here?
1: There is a serious man crisis. 1 in 3 Catholic men that have been baptized have left the faith.
2: I remember I went to confession one time, and the priest just looked at me and he said, the devil wants to destroy your family, but he has to come through you to get him.
3: A lot of guys are like, I'd be willing to die

0: for that, but they're not willing to live for it. And guess what? If you're not willing to live for it, you probably won't have what it takes to die for it.
1: Every man needs to walk into that breach and begin to fight that battle, which means you've got to know the power of the Eucharist, the power of prayer.
2: If you're not willing to fight for the truth, what will you fight for? And the answer is oftentimes nothing.

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1: Welcome to Catholic Blitz, and in the hot seat is our own Father Ken Briganti. Are you ready?
2: I am.
1: All right, your question is, what is a novena and a litany? And tell us in 1 minute.
2: Well, our parish is kind of known as the novena parish. We have lots of novenas that
1: it
2: we
1: is.
2: Do. Novena is 9 days. It's 9 days of prayer. And really, the first novena was the novena to the Holy Spirit. And it went from Ascension Thursday, 9 days, up to the Feast of Pentecost. That's why it's important to celebrate Ascension Thursday on the Thursday and not on the Sunday after, since that was the very first novena. But there are various novenas to Our Blessed Lord, the Sacred Heart, also the Blessed Mother, various saints, and what have you. 9 days of prayer, sometimes done in church, sometimes done on your own. Litanies are prayers as well, but they go in sequence of different titles as you go down. There's official litanies of the church, like the Sacred Heart, All Saints, Saint Joseph, Blessed Mother. Those are the official litanies, but there are also many other litanies of other saints as well. They're beautiful prayers that you can do in your privacy, in your own prayer life, or in church in public.
1: 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Well, please come back again for more Catholic Blitz.
3: In the evening, when I was in my cell, I saw the Lord Jesus clothed in a white garment. Coming forth from his heart, there were two beautiful rays, one red, the other white.
4: Paint an image according to what you see with the words on the bottom, Jesus, I trust in you. I promise that the souls that will venerate this image will not perish and will have victory over its enemies here on earth, especially at the hour of death. I myself will defend it as my own glory.

Hi, I'm Father Mitch Pacwa, and welcome to Scripture and Tradition. Today, we're starting a new Bible study looking at the biblical texts that undergird the Catholic Church's doctrine on the Blessed Mother. We'll be using a book I wrote. It is called Mary, Virgin, Mother, and Queen, a Bible study guide for Catholics. You can get this at ewtnrc.com. It is item T1419, T1419. 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

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So we are beginning this new book. And again, you always can get that at Religious Catalog. I want to start off with a little bit of an introduction. I certainly grew up as a child in the 1950s and into the early 60s. I started high school seminary in 1963, and it's interesting to me to look back on that. The Vatican Council was in its second session as I started my time as a seminarian. And throughout all that period, Marian devotion in the church was very, very strong. The sisters taught us to pray the rosary. This was an everyday part of life. When I went to the minor seminary, we were expected to go to Mass and say the rosary every day. That was just part of being in the seminary. If you didn't want to do that, you would be asked to leave. And that was all wonderful until the late 60s. In the late 60s, we saw throughout the church that there was less praying of the rosary. And in many churches, more in the mid to late 70s and into the 80s, you frequently had the images of the Blessed Virgin Mary removed from churches, especially in the Roman church, Roman Rite churches. This was something that was considered part of the modern sense. We didn't want to offend non-Catholics with our devotion to Mary. And a lot of people looked at ecumenism as a way to compromise, especially with the various mainline Protestant churches with whom we were engaged in a lot of dialogue. And people sometimes, not from the church's teaching, this was not from Vatican II at all, but there were people who understood that the church expected us to compromise a little bit, and we give up some things, they give up some things, and we'll come with a compromise. And this was very much a problem. You can't compromise on the truth. If you have a course in mathematics, you don't say, okay, Johnny, you got 2 + 2 = 5, and Cindy over here got 2 + 2 = 3, and little Larry here got 2 + 2 = 4. Can we compromise on that? No, you can't do that. And the same with lots of other areas of life. And that's true with what God has revealed to us. But this was the way that we had to do things. And I have to say, sadly, that in the early 70s, I had begun to neglect praying the rosary so often. And, Marian devotion seemed to fade away. It was just part of the times. I was blessed, though. I'd gone down to Peru to work. I was assigned to go there for a summer to work in our missions. And on the return back, for a variety of reasons, I stopped off in El Paso, Texas. And there I went to the Jesuit parish to spend the night.

I want to spend a couple nights there. And there was a Jesuit named Father Rick Thomas. He's now a servant of God. His case is being considered for beatification. Great guy. And you see him on that picture there with one of his donkeys. He had two donkeys, Sarah and Abraham. And what he would do is, work a lot with the very poor, but also he had a ranch that where he brought kids from really poor situations out there to sort of get away from the city. He was working with a prayer group of people at a garbage dump, and he brought a lot of the kids that lived in the garbage dump, bring them out to the Lord's ranch. And he'd just been given another 160 acres by the government for that ranch, and he hadn't inspected it, so asked if I rode horse, and of course I do. And so we got out there and wanted to check out the water flow on the land, and we had to do that on horseback. As we're going out there, he said, "You lead the rosary." And that was a big transformative experience for me, because I led the rosary. I hadn't done that in a while, and been doing it every day since. And I'm really grateful for his influence, a very long-lasting influence. That's why I also dedicated this book to him. He's a good, good man. Next period for me was not long afterwards. I had moved in 1979 to Tennessee to do my doctoral studies. And that's a big change from the city where I grew up, Chicago, to a very non-Catholic town. Catholics were maybe 3 or 4% of the area, and just like here in Alabama. And there was a lot of anti-Catholicism. And I heard some of this, and I figured I need to learn how to defend our doctrine on Mary. I was doing my doctorate in scripture, and I figured we have to do that. Since so many of the different churches believe that you use the Bible alone, that is, they believe that until some of them came up on modern issues about changes in sexual morality, then they went against the Bible. But when it came to not believing in Mary, they wanted only the Bible. And or to denigrate her devotion. So I studied that a lot, got on radio, Protestant radio stations, and answered a lot of things. And that was very important. And plus, I think the Holy Spirit was working in the church at the time to revive devotion to the Blessed Virgin. Two things happened. One, Pope St. John Paul was elected pope. And he, as a Pole, lived in a country that never wavered in its devotion to the Blessed Mother. There was no hesitation of any kind, and he brought that with him everywhere he went. I remember on public broadcasting, they once said, "Well, he just has a complex about his mother." No, he just loves the Blessed Virgin Mary. And he was spreading that devotion, which is what Vatican II said to do, by the way. And then we also saw various other signs. For instance, in the 80s, there were claims that the Blessed Mother was appearing in Medjugorje, in what was then Yugoslavia. And this, I remember watching the Winter Olympics, and there was a blizzard, so they shut down their broadcasting, and they did a special on Medjugorje. And so this was something that, interested me. And then also when I was a professor in Chicago again, in the mid to late 80s, there was a very wonderful phenomenon taking place at one of the Orthodox churches, I believe it was the Albanian Orthodox Church, where the image of the Blessed Virgin Mary and the iconostasis of that

church began to weep. And I went there many times, and you see this oil coming right out of her eye, at both eyes, and just dripping down. And people realized this was not just something saying how he approves of us, but it was a sadness. And people said that there's a sadness coming. And certainly you can see that in a lot of places, including Chicago. So this is something that has been very important and has helped revive devotion to Our Lady. Many Marian conferences have taken place, and devotion to the Blessed Virgin has increased. However, we still need to learn more about this. And I especially think it's important to take a look at the teaching of Scripture. A careful understanding of what the Scripture says in regard to Our Lady would be very useful to us. This is one of the things that the Vatican Council recommended. And this, the goal of this Bible study is A, to study the role of Our Lady throughout Scripture, the preparation for her in the Old Testament as well as what the New Testament says, and to do this with an idea of being better able to understand and deepen our devotion to her, but also to use what it says in Scripture as a basis for ecumenical dialogue. This is something that we need to really understand and go along. You know, there's a whole chapter, chapter 8 of Lumen Gentium, the Constitution on the Church, is about the Blessed Virgin Mary. Again, a lot of Catholics don't know that. The reason that a lot of Catholic churches removed statues of Our Lady and Marian devotion from their parishes is that there were people saying that Vatican II got rid of devotion to Mary. Now, that's just not right. That's just not true. And in fact, they didn't pay attention to the fact that devotion to Mary is encouraged. There's a whole chapter on her. They were thinking of making a separate document on the Blessed Mother, but they decided against it because they instead wanted to see the Blessed Virgin Mary and her role within the whole of the Church. So they put that in Lumen Gentium. And this is something that we see, for instance, in Lumen Gentium, paragraph 67. It says, "This Most Holy Synod," referring to the Vatican Council, "deliberately teaches this Catholic doctrine and at the same time admonishes all the sons of the Church that the cult, especially the liturgical cult of the Blessed Virgin Mary, be generously fostered, and the practices and exercises of piety recommended by the magisterium of the Church toward her in the course of centuries be made of great moment, and those decrees which have been given in the early days regarding the cult of images of Christ, the Blessed Virgin Mary, and the saints be religiously observed." But, and this is something that the Vatican Council also does, but it exhorts theologians and preachers of the divine word to abstain zealously from all gross exaggerations, as well as from petty narrow-mindedness in considering the singular dignity of the Mother of God. Following, and this is what the Vatican Council said to do, following the study of sacred scripture, the Holy Fathers, the doctors, and liturgy of the Church, and under the guidance of the Church's magisterium, let them rightly illustrate the duties and privileges of the Blessed Virgin

which always look to Christ, the source of all truth, sanctity, and piety. Let them assiduously keep away from whatever, either by word or deed, could lead separated brethren.

or transitory affection, nor in a certain vain credulity, but proceeds from true faith, by which we are led to know the excellence of the Mother of God. And we are moved to a filial love toward our mother and to the imitation of her virtues. So this is something that the Vatican Council set as its program. And when we take a look at Marian devotion, we find that understanding her in the context of sacred scripture gives a great liveliness to that devotion. So that's what we want to do throughout this study. We'll take a break and we'll begin with the first chapter of this on starting to take a look at the Blessed Virgin Mary in the Old Testament. So please stay with us.

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3: Now, Steve, I know you hear this too often, that you as a man should not be able to express an opinion on the issue of abortion. No uterus, no opinion.
4: Right, I get this a lot when I'm speaking publicly. And what I do is I echo the words of both Martin Luther King and Abraham Lincoln. I tell them it would be cowardly and immoral to permit anyone to silence me on critical moral issues based on my skin color or my religion or my sex. And to suggest otherwise is racist, it's sexist, and bigoted. Martin Luther King said himself, a man dies when he refuses to stand up for justice.
3: That's right. You don't have to be black to fight against slavery. You don't have to be a Jew to oppose Nazis. And you don't have to be a woman to oppose the killing of children.
4: You know, in similar fashion as a man, I get this a lot too, that I'm a misogynist, that somehow I'm anti-woman. And I always say the same thing. I'm not anti-woman at all. I'm just anti-killing. In fact, since nearly 500,000 baby girls are aborted each year in the United States alone, my position is fiercely pro-woman.

You know, I'm really glad to be starting this new Bible study today. Yesterday, we celebrated the triumph and exaltation of the Holy Cross. That sort of is a good finish to the last Bible study we did on St. Paul's doctrine of the cross. And now today, on this Feast of Our Lady of Sorrows, we begin this celebration or this study of Our Lady. And, you know, it'll be good for us to remember the words of St. Paul in 2 Thessalonians 2:15. So then, brothers and sisters, stand firm and hold fast to the traditions that you were taught by us, either by word of mouth or by our letter. We will be using the theme of this whole show, scripture and tradition. The Bible never, ever teaches that you use the Bible alone. I hope you all realize that. That's never in the Bible. Some people say, oh, wait a minute, it says that all scripture is inspired of God. Yes, the Bible teaches that it's inspired. But it never says that you use the Bible alone. What scripture does say is you use the Bible and tradition, as we see there. And so we'll be using that throughout as we go through.

this. So that will come into play in our in this first chapter. We need to understand some of the Old Testament background, because there this is something, again, Vatican II talked about in Lumen Gentium, paragraph 55. The books of the Old Testament describe the history of salvation, by which the coming of Christ into the world was slowly prepared. The earliest documents, as they are read in the church and are understood in the light of further and full revelation, bring the figure of a woman, mother of the Redeemer, into a gradually clearer light. So the Vatican Council talked about the role of the Old Testament, and this was a preparation for the redemption, for the coming of Christ, and the Old Testament was also preparation for the Blessed Virgin Mary. And there'll be a number of women and images found in there that help us better to understand, you know, the Blessed Mother. And these texts are going to be used in the liturgy, but they're also going to be quoted by the earliest fathers of the church. Think about how some of the early fathers, like Saint Justin Martyr, who is writing in the 140s and 150s, Saint Irenaeus, writing in the 180s, Tertullian, right around 200, a little bit later, and theologians ever since have used some of this. These are all going to be very important. The first section I want us to take a look at is Genesis chapter 2, verses 15 to 25. This is a section about the creation of the first woman. And this is going to be very important for us. First, we see in Genesis chapter 2 that the Lord God forms the man in Adam. And he makes the man from the ground. And the word for ground is Adama. So Adam comes from the ground, and even his name, Adam, from Adama. And by the way, both words are connected with the word meaning red. And the reason for that is the soil has a certain amount of iron in it, so it looks a little bit reddish in some parts of the country. And human beings, of course, with blood and such, also have a certain ruddy quality to them when they're healthy. So that's a good thing. And it's just like the word human. The Latin word human is derived from the Latin word humus, meaning soil. So this is a very important thing, and it's a nice parallel to Adam. And that's why the word Adam doesn't mean a man in the sense of a male. They would use the word ish for that, or gever. But rather, it comes from the word human, and that's what Adam means. So this is a good thing. And then we see that after he fashions man, and you know, the picture is of a place with no water, and the Lord makes groundwater come up. There's a mist or something. The word aid, meaning mist, is it water like from a spring, or just groundwater coming up like dew, or some sort of mist? But it helps to moisturize the ground, and the Lord God forms and fashions. Something that's interesting, that in Genesis chapter 1, the Lord God creates. That's the word bara. Bara. He creates everything.

And only God creates throughout the whole Bible. Nobody else creates anything except God. That's why we understand it as God making everything out of nothing. That he can do that, no other being can do that. We always have to use what already exists. But then, in chapter 2, we see that the Lord God forms or fashions, or makes. He'll use a couple different words for that. And it's, in one sense, doing this action of forming and fashioning, using the same word that potters use to form clay jars and things. And I oftentimes think of this as describing God making the man out of the soil in fashion like a potter does, to be a way to show, now I'm going to do this. The way parents very typically will do something and then in front of their kids and expect them to imitate it. So I'm going to make a loaf of bread. Now you do this. You knead it this way, and you mix the flour and the water and the yeast and all that. You do it and have them watch and then have them do it with you. It's that kind of idea of the Lord God fashioning us to teach us who are made in his image and likeness to imitate him by making other things here on earth. So he forms the man, breathes into him, and makes him a living being. After that, he plants the garden. And when he's planted the garden, the Lord God commanded the man. So that's one of the things you see here, verse 12. There's only one commandment. You may eat freely of every tree in the garden, but of the tree of the knowledge of good and evil you shall not eat. For in the day that you eat of it, you shall die. So God wants human beings to know only good. He doesn't want them to know evil. And the knowing of evil will also kill them. It's a destructive knowledge. That's how he portrays this. And a lot of modern people say, well, you should know everything. Not really. There's a lot of things I shouldn't know. I shouldn't know too much about pushing the switches for nuclear energy because I don't know enough and I could make things go incorrectly. You know, that would just be a problem of someone like myself. There are a lot of other people. You don't want little kids to, you know, four-year-olds and such, to know how to load a gun. They're not ready. They can't handle that. And lots of, you don't want them to drive a car. They shouldn't know how to drive a car when they're 3 years old. That's dangerous. That's just sensible. The Lord God didn't want us to know evil, but only good. A second thing is that after making the man, the Lord God reflects. And this is, sometimes you see this in certain parts of Genesis, that the Lord God does his own thinking here. And he says, it's not good that the man should be alone. I will make a helper fit for him. Now, in this, he brings out the social nature of the human. And in this way, we are also made in the image and likeness of God. Just as God is one God, but three persons, Father, Son, and Holy Spirit, so also we, as persons, are called to be in communion with God and with other people. Now, to deal with the man being alone, the Lord God creates the animals. And I've often wondered, because I'm kind of a wise guy myself, I oftentimes have thought this might have been the creation of the first practical joke. That what's he doing? He's saying, you need a friend. So how about a dog? How about a horse, an elephant, and a cat? You know, all lions, tigers, bears, all these.

And frankly, I think it would be so cool to have a pet elephant. And certainly I always wanted a horse. And I've loved dogs and cats for years. So, you know, having all these would be fun. And the Lord God brings them to the man, and he does what is characteristic of humans. He names them. The animals don't name us. They can sense our smell. They know our scent. And they can distinguish our scent from other animals. And a lot of times they know our sounds. But they don't name us. We name them because we have reason and the ability to speak and identify various things. So the man does this, but as it says, for the man there was not found a helper fit for him. That the animals are great, and we all love them, but they're not enough. So then the Lord God has also, he causes a deep sleep. This word, deep sleep, is not two words in Hebrew. It's one word. It's a very technical word. It's something that God puts somebody into. It's called tardema. And it appears a number of other times when Abraham has the vision of the smoking brazier, and a few other times people go into deep sleep. And while he slept, the Lord God took one of his ribs, closed up its place with flesh, and the rib which the Lord had taken from the man, he made into a woman and brought her to the man. And immediately the man recognized in the woman his equal, his peer, his fit companion, different than all the other animals. Unlike the animals, he said, this at last is bone of my bones and flesh of my flesh. She shall be called woman. In Hebrew, woman is Isha, because she was taken out of man. And he uses the word for a male person, Ish. So she shall be called Isha, because she was taken from her Ish. And this is bringing out the equality of man and woman, the respect that they have to have for each other inherently. And it adds a line here. Therefore, a man leaves his father and his mother and cleaves to his wife, and they become one flesh. That there is also a complementariness to the man and the woman from the way that they're formed. They complement each other. And this is one of the reasons that we've certainly had a number of people over the recent times who tried to say, well, women don't need men. That's usually the way it goes. And some men say, well, I don't need you. This is great foolishness. Great foolishness. Men and women need each other. They complement each other in so many ways, not only physically, but psychologically. They're not the same. They don't act the same. They don't react. At the same time, men and women can sort of drive each other a little nuts, because they are a little bit different. I always think about how so many moms, that they hold their children. In fact, a newborn baby's eyesight is about 18 inches. It's about the distance from where he would nurse at his mother's breath to her face. And that's as far as a baby can see. It takes a while for their eyes to adjust and grow. But they can see their mother's, and that kind of nourishing and talking to them. Whereas, when they get a little bit older, it's a dad's instinct to take babies and toss them up in the air and catch them. It drives women crazy. But it's that complementariness. A woman teaches security. A man teaches risk. And there's so many other ways that this goes on in life. And there are just lots of

differences that are wonderful compliments. And this is one of the things that we have. And this is why there is a communion of persons between a man and a woman that then produces new persons, children that come from them. That's this key element of being this one flesh. And this is something that we want to see throughout, not only between men and women, and the foolishness of trying to isolate and separate them and make them so totally different that they don't need each other. This is absurdity. But instead, we listen to the prayer of Jesus, who said to the Father that may they all be one as we are one, from John 17, 21, 22, that this opens up various new vistas for the man and the woman. And this is something that will be very important. And we'll stop here, but do note that this idea of calling this female the woman will become very important when we hear Jesus speak to his mother and call her woman. Woman is what the text names the first woman before the fall into sin. That is her name before the original sin. And we need to pay attention to that. All right, we'll take a break. We'll come back and get some of your questions and comments. So please stay with us.

0: inspired many through his groundbreaking television program, Life is Worth Living. Now, hear from those who knew him when the cameras weren't rolling.
1: He knew that it wasn't all about Mary, it was all about Jesus. And Mary, in everything she did, wanted to lead people to her son. She wanted to be like that for the world, wanted to be like Mary to everyone he encountered. So do whatever he tells you, was Our Lady's last line in scripture. I think that would be maybe Sheen's last words too.
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6: An imprimatur is a license from a bishop allowing the printing of a book. It comes from the Latin meaning, let it be printed, and is often used with the term nihil obstat, meaning nothing hinders. The nihil obstat certifies the contents of a book are not contrary to Catholic faith or morals.

Welcome back. I want to first of all invite you to join me this Wednesday night at 8 p.m. Eastern Time. We'll be talking with

Father Joseph Mary Wolfe of our own friars here, the Franciscans from here. And we'll be discussing a new collection of Mother Angelica's most beloved and impactful devotional writings. She did a lot of writing, and now a lot of them were in small pamphlets. And so we're pulling them together in a very beautiful volume, and Father Joseph Mary will be talking with me about that. He interviewed me a couple months ago, and now it's my turn to return the favor. So I'll be glad to have him here. All right, let's start off with some of your questions. I'm going to start off with an email from John. It said, "Dear Father Mitch, I watched a show on TV about the rapture. I thought it was a Catholic belief, but I think I was wrong. What is your view on the rapture, and how can I talk to my Protestant friends about it?" John. Well, John, you're right. It's not a Catholic doctrine. It's something that was invented in the 1850s AD by an English lawyer named Darby. He came up with this interpretation that there will be a time when first people here on earth who are good Christians, believing Christians, will be taken up from the earth. And then there are other people who will be left behind. Now, he used a passage in Matthew 24 and also in Mark 13, where there's another parallel verse in Luke, but it says the same thing, that beware, because one will be left in bed and one will be taken. And so they combined that passage with the 1 Thessalonians chapter 4, which said that in a twinkling of an eye we'll be snatched up into heaven. And they put those two together, whereas I would suggest this. The first one, where it says one will be left behind and one will be taken, this refers to people who are alive in Jerusalem and Judea when the Romans were attacking them. Now, the Jewish people revolted against Rome from 66 to 72 AD, and the Romans won. It was a horrible, horrible experience. And if you ever get a chance to read the Jewish historian, Flavius Josephus, you can read about it. It's called The Jewish War. It's a long book, but he gives a lot of details because he was there and he observed what he saw. So that's what's being spoken of when one will be left behind and won't be taken. These are people who flee or don't flee. And in fact, just as a little side point, the Christians at the time of the attack on Jerusalem remembered that warning, and they interpreted it not as the rapture, but they interpreted that it was time to get out of Jerusalem as Jesus had warned them, so they left. And that's what that's talking about. Whereas in 1 Thessalonians chapter 4, he is speaking about the end of the world and the last judgment. But according to the rapture doctrine, And again, there's no unity among those who hold it. There are at least three basic positions. Some people believe that Christ will take people away
before he comes back and before the great

0: tribulation. The people left behind will suffer the tribulation. And then another group says, no, it's mid-tribulation, that in the middle of the great tribulation, of all the trouble on the earth, that Christ will take the believing Christians out during the middle of the problems. Then you have another group who believes, this is the smallest of the three groups, they believe that Christ will take the believers at the end of the tribulation. So they'll have to go through it. So there's, they divide themselves into pre-tribulation, mid-tribulation, and post-tribulation. Why do they have so little clarity? Because there's nothing on this in the scripture. It doesn't say anything like that. And so this is, again, Darby made this up in the 1850s, and it got to be really big. An American named Ryrie, I think he's an American, wrote a Bible to give verses to back all the stuff up and such. And it became a really big issue. And then, of course, we saw the Left Behind series of books that was very successful, and then a movie as well. We believe, as Catholics, that at the end of time, Christ will bring the final judgment. And there's not going to be people waiting around for a second judgment. That's what's going to be clear here. So we'll wait for that to deal with it. All right, now we have a caller calling in. We have Jared. Jared, what can we do for you today?
1: Hi, Father. Yeah, so I have a question about, as Catholics, how are we supposed to properly approach the Bible? Mm-hmm. As I know, like, we're not supposed to look at it like fundamentalists, like as taken as like literalists. Mm-hmm. And as far as I know, we're supposed to take it as inerrant. And also taking consideration, like, what type of literature we're reading, like, if it's poetry or figurative or historical. I'm just a little confused after watching, I was watching one of Father Spitzer's Universes shows, and he was explaining about how, like, some of the stories in the Old Testament, I think he was saying Pope Benedict was saying that, like, some of the stories, there's kind of like an outer husk that is just a part of the guy's culture or the author's culture that isn't like inerrant, I think he said, or inspired, and that there's just like an inner core message that's inspired, like kind of like when the Israelites went into the land of Canaan and they were told to like kill everything, like including all the children and everything.
0: Right.
1: Where like they would say like, well, no, that's just part of his warrior culture. So I guess that's not inerrant.
0: And it's, well, a couple things, Jared. Yeah, let's take a look at a couple things here. This takes a great deal of care, because when we are looking at some of these episodes, we have to keep in mind that the ancient people, like modern people, have all kinds of idioms. And we try to understand what is idiomatic from what is a description of fact. And so we'll say, yeah, they killed millions of them. You know, when that's an exaggeration. Not that we really mean millions, but we often, modern people will use it. They didn't have the word million, but they will use that to mean a very large number. When you take a look at the Bible, you have to look at it carefully. So, for instance, they were only told to wipe out men, women, and children and animals at Jericho, not everywhere. At Ai, which was the next city they took, they could keep the women and children alive, but they had to wipe out the men. And then you see they go to Shechem, and they're tricked a little bit, and they let everybody live. So you have to pay attention to each episode and see what they're doing. And there's more than I can go into now about why they made those differences. But

you see, especially when you look at the book of Judges, the book right after Joshua, you see that they admit they still had not wiped all these people out. So the record is kind of mixed. So sometimes they did wipe out everybody, sometimes not. And there were plenty of their enemies, and the Lord explains, I did this so your land would not be overrun by wild animals, because you aren't enough of you to take care of the land. So this is why it calls for careful reading of what's going on in the text. And as we go through some of these passages, we'll take a look at how we compare the Bible to ancient literature and see what is idiomatic, and then take a look at the data. So I wish we had a little more time to discuss it. We will be discussing these things. So keep tuning in. We'll go after this more. All right, but I'm out of time, and that's literal. So may the Lord bless you and keep you and cause His face to shine upon you and lead you in all of your ways by His peace. May Almighty God bless you, the Father, the Son, and Holy Spirit. Amen. And we can do this new series and all of our other series and all the other programs only because the network is brought to you by you. We depend on you helping us in between your gas bill, electric bill, and cable bill every month so we can pay our monthly bills. God bless you and thank you.

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1: Glory be to the Father, and to the Son, and to the Holy Spirit, as it was in the beginning, is now, and ever shall be, world without end.

In the early 1990s, when Mother Angelica was just getting started in radio, I had the privilege to study theology in Rome while living at our radio studio. One of my happy memories of those days was attending some of the masses of Pope St. John Paul II, where people from all over the world were gathered. We spoke different languages, but during the Mass, we were united in one voice, singing the Gloria, the Sanctus, and the Agnus Dei together in Latin, the universal language of the Church. At the Second Vatican Council, in its document on the Sacred Liturgy, the Council Fathers wrote that using our native languages in the Mass was of great advantage to the people. But they added these words, quote, "Nevertheless, steps should be taken so that the faithful may also be able to say or to sing together in Latin those parts of the ordinary, the unchanging parts, of the Mass." And earlier, "the use of the Latin language is to be preserved in the Latin rites," end of quote. In 1974, Pope St. Paul VI issued a book containing some simple chants to all the bishops of the world, entitled Jubilate Deo. He sent this to them in order to encourage greater use of Gregorian chant in the Mass. This book was reissued in 1986 by the Congregation for Divine Worship, again, to encourage the use of Gregorian chant as a bond of unity. Mother Angelica took this desire of Pope St. Paul VI to heart and began to use the Jubilate Deo booklet as the guideline for our televised Masses, which are now broadcast in over 140 countries. EWTN's televised Mass is helping all of us from different continents.

continents and diverse languages to be united in the most important endeavor in the world, namely, the worship of God. Our Adoremus hymnal, available at Religious Catalog, has these chants side by side with their English translations to help you. So when you hear these ancient melodies that saints from centuries past also sang, think of your brothers and sisters in Africa, Asia, South America, Europe, and Oceania singing in unison with you in the Church's universal language. One final point regarding sacred music. The Council Fathers of Vatican II wrote this, quote, "The musical tradition of the Universal Church is a treasure of immense value, greater than that of any other art. It forms a necessary or integral part of the solemn liturgy. The Church acknowledges Gregorian chant as specially suited to the Roman liturgy. Therefore, other things being equal, it should be given pride of place in liturgical services," end of quote. So for our televised masses, Mother Angelica wanted to fulfill the mind of the Church regarding sacred music, which is what we continue to do. You see, Mother Angelica always wanted to give God the best,

0: Now, Steve, I know you hear this too often, that you as a man should not be able to express an opinion on the issue of abortion. No uterus, no opinion.
1: Right, I get this a lot when I'm speaking publicly. And what I do is I echo the words of both Martin Luther King and Abraham Lincoln. I tell them it would be cowardly and immoral to permit anyone to silence me on critical moral issues based on my skin color or my religion or my sex. And to suggest otherwise is racist, it's sexist, and bigoted. Martin Luther King said himself, a man dies when he refuses to stand up for justice.
0: That's right. You don't have to be black to fight against slavery. You don't have to be a Jew to oppose Nazis. And you don't have to be a woman to oppose the killing of children.
1: You know, in similar fashion as a man, I get this a lot too, that I'm a misogynist, that somehow I'm anti-woman. And I always say the same thing. I'm not anti-woman at all. I'm just anti-killing. In fact, since nearly 500,000 baby girls are aborted each year in the United States alone, my position is fiercely pro-woman.

0: Hello, I'm Carl Anderson, Supreme Knight of the Knights of Columbus. Welcome to this special television series, Into the Breach. Today, our church is facing a crisis, the painful signs of which are all around us. We risk losing a generation of Catholics, our sons, and our daughters. The solution to this crisis requires Catholic men to step into the breach. This means waking up to the truth that we are in a battle for the hearts and minds of every man and woman, and that each of us has a crucial role to play in this historic moment. Inspired by Bishop Thomas Olmsted, we have produced a four-part TV series that provides training and encouragement to help us fulfill that role. In these challenging times, our families and our parishes need our faithful witness more than ever. It is time for us to step into the breach.
1: Our culture attacks fatherhood by trying to make it irrelevant. And part of that is we've done that to ourselves as men. We've become workaholics. We've become addicted to ESPN, to pornography, to all kinds of things that take us away from time with our children. And the culture is built on that. And it just disrespects fatherhood by just saying it doesn't really matter if you're there or not.
2: Men have lost the sense of mission when it comes to family. And so that's created a passivity. That

0: Passivity robs men of what their role is supposed to be.
1: As men, if we're living for ourselves, we will become passive. That's just built within our nature. Our nature is one of service. Our nature is one of challenge and continuing growth.
2: We have a lot of young people growing up with absent fathers or with no fathers. The church is starved for fatherhood. Answering that call really means stepping up to be an example of Christ's love in their own families, in their parish communities, and in the world.

0: To be a spiritual leader of a family means to be convinced that the fatherhood of God is imaged in the father within the family. It brings the fatherhood of God close to the children. I have Mass every Easter and every Christmas in prisons. And prisons are an example of fatherless America. Hardly any prisoners have a father in their life, a man of significance in their life. Those men respond to me as a spiritual father. There's often tears during Mass because I don't think they've had a father in their life.
1: The father's role is to impart to his children and to image the love of God the Father. What's that love like? It's unconditional. This is a great and deep longing of every human heart to be loved, to be known, to be seen, to be chosen, right? And God placed this love in our hearts and he brings it to life through our earthly fathers. And this is what allows a child to flourish.
2: Authority doesn't mean I get to tell you what to do. That's a secular view of that. It is, I've been granted authority over you so that I could form you. When men abdicate that responsibility, it leaves their children fatherless. But when you just abdicate, you're robbing your children of one of the most significant influences in their life.
3: I was in spring training, playing for the Kansas City Royals, and my clubhouse manager runs in and says, hey, Swains, your wife's water broke. You got to get to the house right away. So I take off, run into my car. I pull into the house, and my in-laws are in the front porch. Mom, Dad, is the baby here already? And they're like, no, it's my first time doing this. Late that night, I'll never forget the image of the crown of his head, and then his body, and then his scream. The moment the child is born, it's life-changing. I yell, Michael, Michael, Daddy's here. And he's about 3 minutes old. And he looks over, and my hand was up, and he grabbed my finger. And I began to weep. And it was like the Good Shepherd. The sheep know his voice. The sheep follow him. Man, my little son, 3 minutes old, already knew my voice. The greatest role of a father is to lead his spouse and his children to heaven. I'm grateful that my father gave me the role of a good shepherd. I've seen God the Father and my father at home every day, praying with us, working hard to provide for us, going to Mass every Sunday of our lives. Well, our culture today is all about me. But being a great father is about putting the spotlight on, number one, Christ. Number two, our wives. Number three, our children. Humility is not thinking less of yourself, but thinking of yourself less often. The future of my children depends on who I am in this home today. My kids see me going to confession every month. They see me dropping them off at school and going to daily Mass because they know that I want to be filled up with Christ. I don't want to just be a good dad. I want to be the greatest dad ever. My desire is that through God's grace that I'd be a saint.
4: The primary way that we as men protect our families is spiritually, is to be the spiritual head of the household that we're called and created to be. They have to be able to see in us, not just hear from us, see in us a genuine spiritual life, a genuine sacramental life. And they need to see how obvious it is that Dad loves his faith. We need to do our parenting on our knees.
5: We think, well, I'm

0: just gonna, I'll make sure I take my kids to church on Sundays and they'll be good. Or I'm gonna send my kid to a Catholic school so they're, you know, the faith box is checked, they're taken care of. No, that's just meant to complement what you're doing in the house. So if you're not partaking in regular prayer, reading the Bible, and saying the rosary, that's the father's job.
1: We as fathers literally need to be guards in the doors of our children's souls. Because everything that comes in through their eyes or through their ears, it will change them. So what we do at home, for example, is we don't have any electronic devices, television or computers, in private rooms. We have them out in common areas, in the living room. We need to be very alert because the devil wants to sneak into our houses, and he's not gonna do it through the front door. He's gonna do it through these new electronic devices that have come into society. These are not evil in themselves. Technology is not evil. But the use that we give to technology makes all the difference.
2: Men are called to evangelize and catechize to their children. If you look at historically how the faith is passed along, the man plays an active role in faiths that survive long term. If a man pays attention to the evangelization and catechesis of his children, they're going to take it seriously.
3: I think as men, for us, the challenge for us is to, A, if we're a father, take responsibility to educate your children. Take responsibility to form them, because it's our duty first and foremost. And then be willing to fight, whether it's a Catholic school or a CCD program or any kind of catechesis program, be willing to fight so that it's proclaiming authentic teachings of Jesus Christ and his church.
4: The study of civilization shows us that the rise of civilizations grows out of family life, that the collapse of civilizations also comes from the collapse of family life. The family is, in a certain sense, more universal than anything else in America.
5: God began the whole act of redemption through a holy family. And I think God continues his work of redemption through holy families. That's why the family is so much under attack. The battle that we're facing is really a battle for the very soul of the family.
6: Every man needs to confront the reality that their vocation to marriage, if they're walking in that vocation, is the path to holiness. God needs to be the center of it.

0: The ultimate purpose of marriage is summed up in two words, love and children. Marriage is a mission. It is a mission for populating the kingdom of God as a team, husband and wife, mother and father.
1: I remember this family of four coming into church, and mom was very well dressed. She genuflected toward the tabernacle. 8-year-old followed his mom's example. Dad kind of came in with a hoodie on, tattered jeans, and he just kind of plopped down into the pew with his arms folded. And the 14-year-old was following him. Guess what happened? He followed his dad's example. And my thought was, it's not going to be long before that 8-year-old is following dad rather than mom's example.
2: So all the stats that say sacramental baptism's down, sacramental marriages are down, people are leaving the church, blah, blah, blah. It falls on us men. If us men would lead our wives and our children to heaven, number one, by our friendship with Jesus Christ, then rather than having this downward cycle of church statistics, they're going to be going, oh, let me tell you about what our church is doing now. It's going this way. But it falls on us as men.
3: Julie and I met in 1984 at St. Edward's University in Austin, Texas. We just literally just talked from 8 o'clock that night to 2 o'clock in the morning.
4: One of the first guys I ever really got the opportunity to really share my heart with, share my life with. We never planned our marriage. We just did marriage. And so it's like we did things where we caused a lot of hurt and pain to each other, but then we never dealt with that. We just kept shoving it under the carpet and kept going.
3: And we just started to become disconnected, really not enjoying the time that we were spending together, finding it difficult to communicate. And unfortunately, we both began looking for happiness in other people.
4: Greg introduced into our life pornography, and I felt like I wasn't enough. I wasn't pretty enough. And so it was a continual pursuit for me to try to prove that I was good, that I was great. It didn't take much for somebody to come to me and tell me things that I desired to hear from him.
3: And at this point, she came home, and I remember her coming through the door.
4: And he said, I am tired. I said, I am too. I can't wait to go to bed in my own home. And he said, no, you don't understand. I'm physically and emotionally tired.
3: I think we need to get a divorce. And I don't even know what I was expecting in her from her response, but she immediately agreed. And so we had a visiting priest who came in and filled in the whole summer. So Julie made an appointment to see him. He leaned forward. He said, look, guys, let me ask you a few questions. What is God's plan for marriage? What does the church teach about marriage?
4: We're like, what does that have to do with us? We were just hoping you could help us get out of this. He said, but before you go any further, I suggest you go home to find the answers to the questions I've asked. And thanks be to God, Greg did.
3: I pulled out the Bible for one of the first times that I can remember in my life. And I read the words, husband, love your wives like Christ loved the church. It had really began to dawn on me that just maybe some of my own selfishness was contributing to the breakup and breakdown of our marriage. I called Julie to her. I said, Julie, I said, come here. No wonder we're screwing it up. We're not even coming close to living like, look at this stuff.
4: My heart was on fire. And I fell in love with him more that day than I ever, ever, ever thought I could. And everything was transformed because he became a man after God's own heart.
3: She turned to me, she said, wow, this is incredible. What do we do? And just instinctively, I said, we need to pray. I said, Heavenly Father, more than anything, right here, right now, we sincerely invite you into our lives to show us how you want us to live marriage. The very next week, Julie and I both went in and we resigned from our corporate jobs. And the reason we did that, because we had come to understand that the jobs not only took us away from each other, but took us away from our Heavenly Father as well. We knew that anything in our life at that point that was not positively contributing to our marriage, it had to go. I think as many couples do when they find themselves on the brink of divorce, you always go back and you ask the question, how did we get here? And interesting enough, as we began to go back and chronicle our lives, we saw that many of the problems and issues began to enter into our lives after I had gotten a vasectomy.
4: There was nothing that came from it other than really us using each other. Him, I felt, using me for selfish pleasure, and me really using the act just to feel like I was loved.
3: Discovering Humanity Vitae was, wow, a ground-shaking experience. I remember picking up the phone, calling Julia, and said, hey, I'm reading another encyclical. It's called Humanity Vitae by this Pope Paul VI guy, and we have a problem. And of course, the problem was the fact that getting this vasectomy was something totally contrary to what God had intended marriage to be. Contraception again itself, where I kind of usurped God's power to be able to determine in my life, in this case, that I didn't want any more kids. So I'd taken that power and authority away from him. And so I made a beeline to reverse this procedure. It was the week of Father's Day. About 9 months after the procedure, and I remember sitting at the computer and I'm just typing away, and all of a sudden I feel a tap on my shoulder, and it was an envelope that Julia released that just fell in my lap. As I opened it, from the envelope dropped his pregnancy test, and it was positive. After having made that decision to permanently sterilize myself and now being rewarded with this gift, but it didn't stop there, because after Catherine, then we had Michael. And after Michael, we had Ava Marie. After Ava Marie, then we had Javon. And after Javon, we had little Justin. We can't imagine what life would be like without any of those kids. And it's just been what I believe to be God rewarding us for turning

0: back to Him in the fullness and living life the way that He intended.
1: And when He took ownership of His position as the leader, the spiritual leader in our marriage and in our home, it transformed not only our life, our children's lives, but our hearts were totally made new.

0: The beauty of the marital relationship is that it's sacramental. I mean, marriage is the underrated sacrament. So that sacramental grace that we receive is completely necessary in day-to-day life, because there are ups and downs in marriage, and that's inevitable. That happens to everybody, but the sacramental grace helps us to get through. And it's not just in very, you know, spiritual, ethereal ways. It's in very practical ways.
1: The role of the father in the Catholic family is decisive. It's indispensable. It's irreplaceable. I mean, practically speaking, I think you could conclude that if the new evangelization is going to succeed, there will be one overarching reason why, and that is because men of God rise up and accept the grace and the challenge to be faithful husbands, to be loving fathers, to be sacrificial servant leaders.
2: If it came down to it, I would literally sacrifice my physical life to save my bride, to save my kids. But the tough thing about our vocation as men is it's not nearly that easy. Because the sacrifice is every day in the little things. My selfishness, my time, create my space, live for myself. No, that's the stuff you have to die to. That's the stuff you have to sacrifice. That's the part of your life you have to lay down. And that's way harder than jumping in front of a speeding bullet.
3: Human life is a gift from God. It is sacred. It has an inviolable dignity. And justice requires that we acknowledge and respect the dignity of each human life as created by God.
4: As a man who is pro-life, it's also not just life regarding the unborn. You gotta realize that includes those who are handicapped, those who are infirm, the elderly. If you don't have God in your life, you don't have pick up your cross and follow me, if you're just as valuable as just the chair you're sitting on, then euthanasia makes a lot of sense, right? But suffering gives us the option of serving and of loving. Whether it's a handicapped sibling, whether it's going to the nursing home, at any point, we are all children of God with his breath in us. Dignity is there.
5: This culture of death requires and demands of us a spiritual response. It requires and needs men who will stand up for life. Men who will stand up for the weak, the poor, the vulnerable, the elderly, the handicapped, and that begins within their own families.
4: The scripture talks a lot about protecting the widows, the orphans, protecting those that are the most vulnerable. It is the most basic responsibility for us as men.

0: Abortion is one of the greatest tragedies in human history, where the most innocent, the most vulnerable, is ripped out of one of the most sacred spaces, the womb. To protect those that need protecting, if we're not willing to stand for that, we're not going to be willing to stand for much. It's what we're called to do as men.
1: It's because the child in the womb has no voice that this becomes the primordial issue. A nation that kills its own children is a nation without hope.

I always considered myself Catholic, but it wasn't the most important part of my life. I was worshiping at the altar of sports, and that's when I went off the path. In my early 20s, I was looking for love in all the wrong places, doing the nightclub scene, and I wasn't really following God's plan for love and human sexuality. And sure enough, I met a young lady, and lo and behold, one day she tells me that she's pregnant. I couldn't believe it, but somehow I knew deep down in my heart that this is a human being, this is a baby. But I really wasn't living a life worthy of the gospel. I gave in and I wrote the check to pay for the abortion. And so I...

0: I realize that I will never see that child until I get to the other side of the veil. You just don't forget something like that. And I would go to the ballpark sometimes with film crews to do interviews, and I'd see dads with their little babies, and I would think to myself, wow, how I wish I was a dad. I probably wrote the check out of a sense of guilt and responsibility. I think I was scared more than anything. We weren't living God's plan. It left a hole in my heart. It really did. I went through bouts of depression, and it was a decision that I regret for the rest of my life. One day, I walk into a church in Chicago, and I'm talking to the pastor, and he's like, John, listen, I gotta go do the next mass. Here, talk to Cindy. About a year and a half later, he was celebrating our wedding mass. We had been married a little later in life, but having children was something that I had always longed for. We started looking into the possibility of an adoption. Lo and behold, one day, a young mother who is looking for a family. A little gift from heaven had landed on our laps. We named him Joseph Dominic. And so in Spanish, he's Jose Domingo. His birth mother could have easily aborted him. He could have easily been one of the statistics. But by the grace of God, she chose life, she chose adoption, and she chose us. And for that, I am eternally grateful to our Lord. He's now 12 years old. He's taller than my wife. He's in sixth grade. Bats left, throws right. We've spent so much time together. For me, the issue of life went from the back burner to the most important human and civil rights issue of our time. As men, we need to step up to the plate and we need to do our part. If people only knew what abortion really is about, what Planned Parenthood really stands for. And I believe that the truth is being exposed, and I believe that the tide is turning towards the culture of life. Science is catching up with scripture, and people are actually seeing through their own eyes. All you gotta do is look at an ultrasound. Abortion will not only become no longer legal, but it'll become unthinkable. If I had the opportunity to talk to a young guy who may have made a mistake and he's thinking of abortion, I'd put my arm around him and say, listen, this is a life-changing decision. It's a human being made in the image and likeness of God. Never forget that there's always the option of adoption. My life is so much more joyful because of adoption. Every day I give thanks to the good Lord for the joy and the beauty of the sanctity of life that I have today with my little child.
1: I think when it comes to the gift of human life, particularly the unborn, men have been silenced in a lot of ways because this is now a women's issue. And I think for the most part, we've kind of said, okay, I guess that's the case. I guess I'll be silenced. Instead of saying, no, a father wouldn't be silent when his own children, or even someone else's children, whose lives are in danger.
2: I really would like to see more men involved in the pro-life movement. I would like to see more men as sidewalk counselors. When the women do come over and talk, it's always, if they had the support, they will gratefully accept it.
3: I've had the opportunity to go to the March for Life in DC a number of times. I think it's important for us because for men to be present at those, because it's showing everyone else that we as men are stepping out and we're willing to stand in front to fight for those that need to be fought for. What better place for us to stand than a place like the March for Life?
4: The desire of a woman's heart is to choose life. It's simply imprinted the way God created us. And men have a huge role in this. We can tell a woman all day long that we think she'd be a great mother, and then we'll bring in one of our men volunteers and he'll tell her the same thing and it changes everything.
5: We cannot sit back and watch these atrocities happen. We have to stand in the gap. And sometimes that simply means saying something, speaking up, but most of the time it has to do with our actions. In defending those who cannot

0: defend themselves, and certainly the unborn child, the most defenseless, needs us.
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0: If you're a thinking person, you have asked yourself that question, why am I here?
1: There is a serious man crisis. 1 in 3 Catholic men that have been baptized have left the faith.
2: I remember I went to confession one time, and the priest just looked at me and he said, the devil wants to destroy your family, but he has to come through you to get him.
3: A lot of guys are like, I'd be willing to die for that, but they're not willing to live for it. And guess what? If you're not willing to live for it, you probably won't have what it takes to die for it.
0: Every man needs to walk into that breach and begin to fight that battle, which means you've got to know the power of the Eucharist, the power of prayer.
2: If you're not willing to fight for the truth, what will you fight for? And the answer is oftentimes nothing.

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1: I'm Veronica Dudo in Washington, D.C. Tonight on EWTN News Nightly, Request Denied. President Trump lashed the Supreme Court's decision for rejecting his push to restrict mail-in ballots. Testimony questioned. FBI Director Kash Patel sits in the hot seat before the Senate Judiciary Committee. AI addressed. The pro-human assembly conference questions whether advanced artificial intelligence is already out of control. Plus, writings revealed.
2: And we have amazing medieval frescoes in the Basilica showing us a Saint Marcus coming here to create the first Christian community.
1: For the first time in seven centuries, the three fragments of the Gospel of Mark come together at an exhibit in Italy. These stories and more tonight.
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1: Thank you for being with us on the blessed memorial of Our Lady of Sorrows. Our top story tonight, President Donald Trump tears into the U.S. Supreme Court in a long posting on Truth Social. He says Republicans just got another bad decision and the Supreme Court has really let our country down. His comments come after the High Court rejected his push to restrict mail-in voting in this year's midterms. White House correspondent Owen Jensen reports. Good evening, Owen.
3: Veronica, good evening to you. Well, tonight, President Donald Trump highly critical of the U.S. Supreme Court, calling its latest ruling a big loss for America, and that'll make cheating on mail-in ballots easier. And the Attorney General this afternoon also weighed in.
4: As the midterms move in, just 49 days out, President Donald Trump blasts the Supreme Court, arguing that its decision was one that the court system took forever to give, and then blamed it in part on no time left to implement a solution to our totally corrupt and out-of-control mail-in voting disaster. The Trump administration pushed to have the U.S. Postal Service play a central role in deciding who would be able to receive a ballot, including a requirement that states adopt a uniform envelope style for mail ballots and submit lists of eligible voters. At a press briefing in the Rose Garden, Attorney General Todd Blanche addressed reporters.
5: There should be nothing surprising about what we're trying to do when it comes to mail-in voting, which is we want to make sure that there is safe voting and that there is integrity, free and fair elections, and that there is one person placing one vote.
4: Roughly a third of voters use mail ballots, including sometimes the president himself. Mail voting has already begun in some states. The court ruled in an emergency order that the restrictions would most likely lose in court, at least for this year's election.
5: Of course, we're going to comply with the Supreme Court's decision, as we always do. That doesn't mean that we're not going to do everything in this administration that we can to make sure that there are free and fair elections.
4: Michigan's governor responded to the ruling writing, "The Constitution is clear. States run elections, not the federal government. And our elections are safe and secure." And Senate Democratic Leader Chuck Schumer said the president's attempt to screw around with vote by mail was obscene. Finally, his scheme is dead.
5: I am also upset about the Supreme Court decision, but the idea that President Trump shouldn't be allowed to communicate to the American people his frustration, I don't share that.
4: In addition to last night's ruling, President Trump blasted the court on its earlier tariff and birthright citizenship decisions, writing, "The damage done to America is incalculable, and they know this, just as everyone else does. It is an irreparable and unrecoverable harm. The court's inability and unwillingness to do the right thing for our country will go down in a very negative way in the annals of history."
3: In addition, the president said this Supreme Court is bullied by the radical left. His words. He said it was not easy for him to write his criticism of the High Court. At the White House, Owen Jensen, EWTN News Nightly.
1: FBI Director Kash Patel was in the hot seat at a Senate Judiciary Committee hearing. He faced partisan questioning, Republicans praising his record and Democrats attacking his competence. EWTN News' Paola Flynn has more. Paola, what can you tell us? The hearing marked FBI Director Kash Patel's first appearance before the Senate Judiciary Committee this year. He was questioned about a number of issues, weaponization of the Bureau, the Epstein files, and election security, among others. He started by answering questions about the FBI efforts to locate missing and exploited children with the cooperation of social media companies.
6: What improvements can these companies make so that the FBI can more effectively turn the tables and hunt down predators?
7: We have found and located over 11,000 children. That's up 20-some percent. That's never happened before. So thank you for that jolt in the arm that was needed in the private sector. And we're going to continue to expand those engagements and work with Congress to draft legislation so that this continuous flow of data can come in legally and lawfully and that law enforcement can use it.
2: Ranking Democrat Senator Dick Durbin zeroed in on the Epstein files, criticizing the FBI for not releasing documents in a timely fashion.
8: Congress had to pass a law requiring the disclosure of the Epstein files. This was not volunteered by the Trump administration. It took a law to force them to do it.
7: You could have passed that law in the Biden administration.
8: Yeah,
7: you
8: sure.
7: Didn't.
8: Well, let me tell you. You could have come up with a better explanation than that, that's for sure.
2: Director Patel was also asked about the FBI's persecution of Catholics during the Biden administration and the agents involved.
7: We looked at every individual that was involved with things like the Catholic memo or the intentional malfeasance surrounding intelligence collection and intelligence production, and made sure that those individuals no longer work at the FBI. It's that simple. If you participated in that sort of conduct, we removed you, and we'll continue to do that.
1: Director Patel also touted what he says was a record drop in violent crimes and security successes at the Super Bowl, World Cup, and America 250 events. He also said the agency has plans in place to ensure election integrity for the November midterms. Veronica.
9: The Senate failed to advance the first comprehensive cryptocurrency bill after all Democrats and a few Republicans blocked it. The vote marks a major setback for the crypto industry. The bill, dubbed the Clarity Act, would create a regulatory framework for digital assets, which crypto companies say would put them on a more solid legal footing. Democrats claim its ethics provisions fail to sufficiently curb President Trump's ability to profit off his family's crypto businesses while in office. Democrats and Republicans, actors and activists joined theologians and an archbishop. They all gathered together in Washington, D.C. today, focusing on a very important issue, artificial intelligence. The pro-human assembly is meeting today. The goal is to bring together selected leaders to identify risks, opportunities, and practical steps moving forward in the age of AI. Joining me now is Brian Boyd, the U.S. Faith Liaison for the Future of Life Institute, as well as a moral theologian.

0: Ryan. Thanks so much for coming on today.
1: So much. So thank you for having me.
0: For years, humans have been building AI, but recently its unauthorized capabilities have been making the news. Regarding the pro-human assembly, why is it being held now?
1: Yeah, we're doing this because the timing has been in plan for months and months, but the fact that it's just now after the news of the OpenAI hacking Anthropic coming out, it really does seem perfectly suited that we recognize humanity needs an opportunity to speak up on its own behalf and not simply allow the technology to go ahead as it were.
0: What are the core issues on the agenda for this assembly?
1: Yeah, AI personhood is one of the important topics. It might seem crazy to think that, oh, we have, and it's just a chatbot, but between people spending more and more time kind of emotionally engaged with it, and then the state of Delaware just coming out and saying, legally, there's an AI corporation, might be a sandbox, something we're gonna try out. It's becoming an issue. So the fundamental thing is needing humanity to stay in control of AI, and all the concrete ways in which that is under threat are being discussed.
0: The lineup of speakers is impressive, from Senator Bernie Sanders to Steve Bannon, President Trump's former chief strategist, and even Archbishop Salvatore Cordileone. In a time of such political polarization, what does it say that so many different worldviews are uniting?
1: Yeah, I think it's really hopeful. I mean, it's been both a faith-driven and secular movement where people who just care about human flourishing, who want to, we all have a different detailed understandings of what the good life is, but at the highest level, like, the natural law still applies to everybody. And so anyone who has some understanding of appreciation of being a creature and not simply a part of the machine is coming together for this.
0: The assembly has its inaugural initiative for the United States. Now, if the U.S. chooses to curb the growth of AI, China remains a massive question mark. Is there any real chance that the communist country would also try to regulate AI?
1: So there is a hope for this. And but there's both cause for a kind of behind-the-scenes conversation. And interestingly, the head of futures at OpenAI recently came out and said he would like to see the Vatican convene a meeting where both the corporations and the leading countries come together to have a discussion. It's like it's the role of faith is to offer that moral leadership. And so I think that as it's on its own right now, it's not especially likely, but there's the opportunity for the Pope himself to step forward and take that leadership. But I'm delighted to see it.
0: Brian Boyd, thanks so much for sharing your insight on this important topic.
1: Yeah, thank you for having me.
0: Now let's bring in Devin Patel, the president of the Crux Advisory Group and an adjunct professor of law at Notre Dame Law School. Thank you so much for being here.
2: Thank you for having me.
0: In the last few days, the tech industry has been making headlines calling for AI to be regulated. What prompted this sudden request?
2: So as far as the public knows, it's pure speculation at this point. I'd posit there are two leading theories right now. Both can be right at the same time. The first is that something horribly wrong has happened behind the scenes at least one of these labs that has prompted all of these leaders to come together. And these folks don't usually like each other. So the fact that they're all signing on to the same general sentiment and statement might point to that. And the second is there's this idea that these large companies are trying to get the U.S. government to employ regulation right now in order to force out the smaller players and essentially lock the field in play, and so that they can have essentially a duopoly or a triopoly, depending on the number of firms, and they can just spend their time competing against one another, which they think they can manage, rather than having to worry about other new upstarts.
0: A lot is happening at the moment on this topic. For those at home that are new to this subject, what does tech companies do? Do they ever turn AI off?
2: So no is really the question or the answer here. No, in that on our devices now, AI is here to stay. It's going to be incredibly difficult to take a look at that and say, let's rip it out. Functionally, I just don't see how you do that. And separately, if you're speaking about the labs themselves, really where all this is happening, many, if not all of these labs at this point no longer kind of turn off the systems at night, because there is a prevailing theory that these machines might feel some sort of pain in being shut off. And so the conscientious thing is to not inflict that pain on these machines by shutting them down.

0: Are you saying that they think that AI is alive?
1: I'm not saying that everyone in these labs believes that, but I have very good reason to believe, after speaking with many folks in the labs, that there is a prevailing belief that yes, there is some form of consciousness. I couldn't tell you what level that is, but certainly some.
0: Now, we've also been hearing about how much of a threat AI is to humanity. Can you give us a brief overview of some of those scenarios? What could AI actually do?
1: Sure. So I think the more prevailing fears that are warranted as far as mass casualty events rather than mass extinction events are, on the one hand, a virus situation similar to COVID, but 10 times more deadly and more resilient to treatment, being manufactured via AI and then deployed through a lab. And the second sort of scenario is one that I think we've often heard about and seen in movies, is the nuclear situation, in which AI either is given or takes control of some sort of nuclear command arsenal and launches a missile or maybe more, leading to, once again, mass casualties.
0: Thank you so much for coming on today. We really appreciate it.
1: Thank you for having me.
0: The Air Force Secretary says the U.S. has deployed weapons in space and will use them to defend American forces.
2: Today, we continue to ensure we remain ready to meet the challenges of evolving threats wherever they exist. This is why the United States now has on-orbit space control weapons capable of defending the joint force against hostile adversary action.
0: These comments are the first public confirmation of the deployment of such weapons. Intelligence suggests Russia started taking steps to make a space-based nuclear weapon years ago. The U.S. Space Force website also points to Chinese developments in the domain. We have a lot more still to come on EWTN News Nightly. Survival story. A Nigerian Catholic priest kidnapped and tortured by terrorists recounts how he endured 33 grueling days in captivity. And a 6th-century manuscript of St. Mark's Gospel is on display. We'll tell you where.
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6: The year 354 AD. Aurelius Augustinus Hipponensis is born in North Africa. Intellectually gifted and in search of truth, he is introduced to Manichaeism, a false religion combining paganism, Gnosticism, and Christianity. Manichaean beliefs dull his conscience and enable an immoral lifestyle marked by excessive drinking and a non-marital relationship. At the young age of 20, the young Augustine, as he is known, finishes his academic studies in Carthage and becomes a professor of rhetoric. Inner turmoil drives him to Milan, where he meets Ambrose, Bishop of Milan. The Christian content and rhetorical brilliance of Ambrose's sermons amaze and deeply impress Augustine. In 386 AD, Augustine converts to Christianity, aided by his mother Monica's unceasing prayers. In 391 AD, he is ordained a priest and later elected Bishop of Hippo. Augustine dies in 430 and is canonized in 1303.

It's a harrowing story. Armed men kidnap a Nigerian priest, holding him hostage for 33 agonizing days. Now that priest is sharing his story. In 2022, Father Stephen Ojapa was serving as a priest in the Diocese of Sokoto in Nigeria when armed men stormed into his parish rectory and abducted him and three others. After 33 days in captivity and enduring brutal conditions, his parish paid a five-figure ransom for his release. But the situation for Christians in Nigeria is increasingly dangerous. Nigeria ranks

0: number 7 on the Open Doors World Watch list of countries where Christians face the most severe persecution. Joining me now is Father Stephen Ojapa, the parish priest who survived 33 days in captivity after being kidnapped in northern Nigeria back in 2022. He is also an author of the book Tears and Torture, 33 Days in Kidnapper's Den. Also here, Emmanuel Ogebia, managing partner of the U.S. Nigeria Law Group, who has been closely following the persecution facing Christians in Nigeria. Great to have you both here in the studio.
1: Thank you very much.
0: Father Stephen, if we could start with you, can you take us back to that day in May of 2022? What do you remember about the moment our men stormed into the parish, kidnapped you along with another priest and two others?
2: I remember a lot, but I'll try to make it simpler for the viewers to understand. 4 years ago, I was sleeping around 11:40, and this loud noise of people just right on top of me with guns on my head and asking me to just wake up. They said in the local language, Katashi Kaibaki. And when I opened my eyes, all I saw was just people with guns. And within 5 minutes, all of us in the house, we were rushed out and we began to trek, walk on foot into the bush. And it was one of the most horrible experiences of my life as a human being, not even as a Christian. And we trekked for 2 days on foot, nonstop, no food, no water, no nothing. And by the time we arrived where we were kept, they simply asked us in the local language, Zakushashai, would you take tea? And tea simply means, of course, tea. And all of us said yes. And they came close and they began to flog and to beat every part of our bodies. And that was the tea they meant after walking for 2 days.
0: A harrowing story, Emmanuel. Unfortunately, we know this happens often. You do multiple trips to Nigeria. Even around the holidays, things are worse. Can you tell us more about that?
3: Yes, so Father Stephen is one of the few people to survive and to come out and be able to share his story. But the backstory to what happened was that in Sokoto State, in his diocese, a Christian girl had just been burnt alive by her classmates. And so a Christian girl, schoolgirl, who was traveling to that place, stopped with her brother at his parish for safety. And then they were abducted there. So we have a situation in Nigeria where regular everyday Muslims were lynching a Christian girl alive, and then terrorists were abducting a priest. So Nigeria is the deadliest place in the world to be a Christian and has accounted for more deaths than the rest of the world combined for the last 15 years.
0: You forgave your captors. Why was that important for you?
2: I think I still remember that I was a priest. I still remember that one of my biggest prayers was for the grace to die not denying Jesus. I encourage all of them to have that prayer because daily they will tell you, oh, Zamu Kasheka, we'll kill you. So when one of them asked me, will you still forgive us after all we have done to you? This was like on the 30th day before we left. And truly, when I looked at him, I knew he needed forgiveness. And I also know for my own peace and for my own growth, I needed to offer him that forgiveness. And I was happy to offer him that forgiveness. And I said to him, yes, I do forgive you for whatever has happened. I do forgive you.
0: Emmanuel, what more does the Nigerian government need to do to better protect Christians? And also, how can the international community help?
3: Yes. Now, one of the things that needs to happen is the U.S. currently has 200 troops in Nigeria, helping the Nigerian government to get serious about fighting terrorism. Unfortunately, they're leaving at the end of this month. And we need the U.S. troops to stay so that they can protect the Christians through Christmas, which is the deadliest part of the year for Christians. The second thing that needs to happen is we need to have refuge for the persecuted. Father Steve is fortunate that he was able to be posted out to the UK, where he's serving now as a chaplain. But a Nigerian priest, Father Ben Madu, in Boston, his religious visa was denied, and he took his life in July, just because he didn't want to go back to Nigeria and be killed by terrorists. So we need foreign countries, Italy, Canada, the US, to take in the Christian refugees who are stranded in Cameroon and have been stranded there for 13 years now.
0: Father Stephen, an incredible story. Emmanuel, thank you so much for your work.

0: Really appreciate you both coming in to discuss this important topic.
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2: The mission of Women of Grace is to transform the world one woman at a time. Women are imbued by God with certain characteristics that are intrinsic to their very nature that is necessary for the world today. Well, the program helps to further the mission because we present a variety of very educated guests, as well as individuals who have lived through various circumstances in their life. And so when people share their testimonies of God's interaction in their life, it is the greatest way that we can share hope, that we can invite an individual just by way of our story to enter into a relationship with Jesus Christ. God has given me a very rich and full life. Being a wife, being a mother, being a grandmother is a very important aspect to the work that I do. Jack and I are very intentional about our family life. We're both engaged in the apostolic work of EWTN. So I speak at conferences, I speak at retreats. I love being with the people of God. I am energized by the people of God. Put me in front of a group of people and I am unleashed for the Lord. It's the only way I can explain it. I just get so into what the Holy Spirit is showing me that this group of people needs to hear. I love meeting the people. I love greeting the people. I love praying with the people. I love embracing the people. I love the people of God because I see God in them. Wow, does it get any better than that?

0: made some moves that will bring changes to two dioceses in the United States. The Holy Father has nominated Bishop Michael A. Spirito to be the next shepherd of the Diocese of Metuchen in New Jersey. He is currently an auxiliary bishop in the Archdiocese of Newark, New Jersey. He was ordained a priest in 1992. The Holy Father has also accepted the resignation of Bishop Francis Malone in Shreveport, Louisiana. His Excellency has served as bishop since 2020. A successor has not yet been named. For the first time in 700 years, three fragments of an ancient manuscript of the Gospel of Mark are together again. The history of the fragments dates back to some of the earliest centuries of Christianity. EWTN News' Brian Schumacher reports.
1: Aquileia was one of the great cities of Christianity in the Middle Ages. After the Edict of Milan in 313, which guaranteed freedom of worship throughout the Roman Empire, it became a key center for spreading the Christian faith across Central Europe and the Balkans. A remarkable witness to that flourishing period is this extraordinary 4th century early Christian mosaic. Covering nearly 750 square meters, it is the oldest and largest early Christian mosaic pavement in the Western world. Its images were used to teach the faith to the first Christians, most of whom were literate. Today, Aquileia is a quiet town, with just over 3,000 inhabitants in northeastern Italy. Yet, its Christian origins are closely linked to St. Mark the Evangelist.
2: And we have amazing medieval frescoes in the Basilica showing us a St. Marcus coming here to create the first Christian community of the city. So we do believe that St. Mark was here, his presence in Aquileia.
1: St. Mark was a close collaborator of St. Peter. He accompanied him to Rome and carefully recorded his preaching. Those writings later became one of the most important first-hand sources on the life of Jesus. Now, an exhibition promoted by the Aquileia Foundation is bringing renewed attention to this extraordinary legacy. For the first time in 7 centuries, the 3 scattered fragments of a 6th-century manuscript have been reunited. For generations, the manuscript was venerated as if it were the very gospel written in St. Mark's own hand. In fact, it inspired so much devotion that beginning in the 12th century, it was gradually divided into separate fragments, each becoming a treasured relic in its own right.
3: The gospel was fragmented because at a certain point it was removed from the gospel book that contained the other gospels. It came to be regarded as an autograph written by the evangelist himself. All of this

0: is naturally linked to the tradition, indeed the legend, of a Marcan tradition of evangelization in this part of Italy, namely Aquileia and its surrounding territory. By the 12th and 13th centuries, the Gospel of Mark had taken on a life of its own and was considered an extraordinary relic.
1: The exhibition also illustrates how the fame of this manuscript, believed to be connected to St. Mark, spread throughout Europe. Among the highlights are original documents showing that Emperor Charles IV requested a portion of this precious gospel from the Patriarch of Aquileia. Some fragments were taken to Prague, where they were preserved alongside the relics of St. Wenceslas and St. Vitus Cathedral. Now, centuries later, they have temporarily returned to Aquileia to be reunited once again in this exhibition. In Rome, Brian Schumacher, EWTN News Nightly.
2: We thank you for watching tonight. Remember, you can follow us on social media, Facebook, X, YouTube, and Instagram at EWTN News Nightly. I'm Veronica Dudo. Good night and God bless.
3: Write this, my child. Before I come as the just judge, I am coming first as the King of Mercy. Before the day of justice arrives, there will be given to people a sign in the heavens. There will be great darkness over the whole world. Then the sign of the cross will be seen in the sky, and from the openings where the hands and feet were nailed will come forth great lights which will fill up the earth for a period of time. This will take place shortly before the last day.
4: O blood and water, which gushed forth from the heart of Jesus as a fount of mercy for us, I trust in you.
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6: Hello, everyone, and welcome to Women of Grace. I'm Jonette Williams. The most loved woman the world has ever known is the Blessed Virgin Mary. She is, as Venerable Fulton J. Sheen writes, the world's first love. Why? What about her has captured the hearts of millions? And how can we grow deeper in love with a woman clothed with the sun? We'll explore the answers to these questions and more with our guest, Marian theologian, Father Edward Looney.

0: sir.
1: As our guest tells us, every saint is devoted to Mary in some way, and some of those ways have led thousands of other souls to come to know and love her too. In his book, How They Love Mary, he introduces us to 28 people whose life-changing encounters with the Blessed Mother are sure to impact your life as well. I'm delighted to have with us here in studio Father Edward Looney, a Marian theologian and a priest of the Diocese of Green Bay. Father Looney is also a member of the Mariological Society of America, a theological association dedicated to studying, making known the role of our Blessed Virgin Mary in the mystery of Christ and in the church and in the history of salvation. And Father sure does do that. The author of many books, Father Looney has given us this beautiful work entitled How They Love Mary, 28 Life-Changing Stories of Devotion to Our Lady. 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And so is his other book that I have with me, Our Lady of Good Help, Prayer Book for Pilgrims, a beautiful, beautiful volume that I know is going to aid you as you seek to draw near to our Blessed Lady through the visionary that we will be talking about a little bit later on. It's wonderful to have Father with us. I'm so excited about it. Both of these books available for you at EWTN's religious catalog. Just go to EWTNRC.com. Now, let's welcome Father Edward Looney. Father, I'm so glad you're here.
0: Yeah, well, thanks for having me. I've been on Women of Grace a few times, but it was always through Skype, so great to be here on set.
1: Yes, I know. I was so excited. I said, oh, Veronica, who is my producer, it's a coup. You got Father to come. And we appreciate that. But I think those shows were produced during COVID, and so, you know, travel was not something that people were doing, and, you know, and we weren't able to have guests in studio. But nonetheless, it's been a pleasure. And you also hosted a webinar for the regional coordinators of Women of Grace on Father Emil Neubert, who I hope we'll talk about too at some point in time.
0: Yes, I think that's the plan. And yeah, that was a wonderful experience. You know, I've studied Father Emil a little bit, and it was great to just kind of dive deeper into his works as well.
1: Yeah, well, I'll tell you what, I could say that he could use a champion. And by that, I mean, not many people have given, I think, the nod to his work that it deserves. So I nominate you, Father Looney.
0: Well, maybe.
1: You well, know,
0: someone will pick up the torch.
1: Yeah.
0: I feel like I've picked up the torch for other people, like Blessed Solanus Casey, great devotion to Venerable Maria of Agreda. And I feel like I picked up his torch in promoting devotion and her writings. So, but maybe that's a torch I need to pick up too.
1: I don't know. We'll let the Holy Spirit decide that. But, you know, it's a beautiful thing. If you could fashion your own torch, what would you do?
0: Yeah, wow, that's a great question. You know, I guess, really focusing on visiting holy places, you know, mm-hmm. going to shrines, and that's something just helping to equip people to have that spiritual experience.
1: Yes.
0: And what to do as they visit a shrine.
1: Yes. Well, you have a new book coming out on that very topic. You're a shrine goer, and it's a beautiful thing. And of course, this book, Our Lady of Good Help, is also about the shrine there in Champion, Wisconsin, and now we call Our Lady of Good Hope, Our Lady of Champion. Bishop Ricken decided to do that. You know, but when you think about it, these shrines are really erected to promote devotion to Our Blessed Lady under that title, and most of the time they come by way of Our Mother's request. So I'm thinking, you know, for example, of Fatima. You know, I'm thinking of Our Lady of Guadalupe, you know, requesting Juan Diego to implore the bishop to erect a chapel there in her honor. And so that brings me to the point of our conversation today. These individuals that have known Our Lady, some of them in your book have known her by way of apparition, others through their life of prayer, some by locution. So all of us have an opportunity to encounter our Blessed Mother in any number of ways. But let's talk a little bit about those that have seen her. You know, people are fascinated by that. I read that there were like, I don't know, so many sightings of her in the United States, and I think I even mentioned that, and we'll talk about it in one of the upcoming programs, like in the 20th century, 386 supposed claims to having seen Our Lady. But
0: yeah,
1: there's only a handful, right?
0: Yeah, so here in the United States, as you mentioned, there are some apparitions. You know, the church has emphatically said these are not worthy of belief. They've looked at the life of the visionary. They have examined the theological content, and there's something there that says, no, we don't think this was of supernatural origin. We don't know if this was the mother of God. But then you have the Wisconsin apparition. Adele Bryce receives this Marian apparition in 1859, and she is investigated, you know, during her lifetime, after her lifetime, and for the next 100 years. You know, the apparition, 1859, the approval, 2010. So 160 years later, finally spotlighted in the way that it should be. And but people looked at her life. How did she live? Was it, you know, was it consonant with the beliefs of the church and things of that nature? So. There are lots of different visionaries, too. You know, we think of Fatima and the three children there. And I just remember reading this one book by an author who she was going through and talking about the visionaries and their spiritual practices. And I just thought, how profound Francisco or Jacinta and their spirituality, that these little kids receive this apparition. Our Lady says, pray the rosary every day for peace in the world. And so they begin praying the rosary every day. Our Lady says, make small sacrifices for the conversion of sinners. They start making small sacrifices. Like this author, she said that Francisco would give away his lunch, and he would fast from lunch and give the lunch

0: way to the poor, those who are hungry. And I just think about how these visionaries, the little children especially, how they loved God, and maybe how my love for God pales in that respect, that I don't love God as much as they did. And so that inspires me to say, I need to do better.
1: Yeah. You know, it's an interesting thing, you know, what you're sharing there, because I'm thinking of St. Louis de Montfort in True Devotion, and you are a son of True Devotion. You love True Devotion, as do I. And this beautiful treatise, to me, really helps for us to explore the facets of our Blessed Lady. But one of the things that he says is that, you know, Mary is the easy way. You know, she's the perfect way. She's, you know, the safe way, the secure way. And he tells us that she, you know, that she can bring a soul to maturity much quicker than in any other route. I'm not quoting very well there, but that's the essence of it. And I see that in what you're saying about these little visionaries. I mean, here they are, and, you know, they were so perfected by following and heeding what Our Lady asked them to do that they're canonized. You know, Francisco and Jacinta, and Lucia's cause is open. She's a venerable now. So, you know, here's these little children, and their depth of spirituality grew so deeply, and they're babes, really. Yeah. They're just little wee ones.
0: And they die at a very young age, mm-hmm. except for Lucia. But there's something about that. And they speak to young people, I think. I think you see a young person loving God, and that inspires the young people. That's why saints like Blessed Carlo Acutis are so popular, or you know, any number of them. Blessed Chiara Luce Badano, Joe mm-hmm. Wilson is somebody in Scotland that maybe will have a cause for sainthood one day. But the stories of the saints are meant to amaze us and to deepen our faith. And that's really, and how they love Mary, that was the whole focus, was how did these saints love Mary? And how can I love Mary like they did?
1: Yeah.
0: And how can I deepen that devotion in my own life?
1: Yeah.
0: There's a lesson to be learned from all of them.
1: Yeah. And we never arrive at the whole of it, do we? I mean, you know, caught up as Our Lady is, you know, Mother of God, full of grace, you know, que keratomene, you know, no stain of sin ever. The devil never had any hold on her, right? You know, there's so much to learn there, because she is the repository, as Louis says, you know, of the Trinitarian life. So when we come to know Mary, we come to know the Trinitarian life. You know, my soul magnifies the Lord, right? What does that mean? I help you to see. You know, she is the one who, you know, perfects our vision to see more deeply, not herself, but always leading us to God. So we should have no fear of loving her.
0: Yeah, and as we study her, as we come to know her more, there's lots of ways that we come to understand Our Lady through the homilies of saintly preachers, you know, and how they love Mary. I talk about St. Bernard of Clairvaux.
1: I love
0: his writings, and, you know, but so here's a guy speaking, preaching to monks in the 1100s, and yet here we are, 2024, and we're still reading his language. We're still reading his writings. He's still speaking generations later. So there's kind of this relevance that they're able to transcend time and still instruct us. That's one of the beautiful things, that one of the prefaces about the saints. It says that we are instructed by their words of preaching and teaching, and we are their students. Mm-hmm. And so maybe through homilies we come to know Our Lady more, or maybe even, you know, through our own study of Scripture, or reading some mystical revelations, or from some of those great mystics like Anne Catherine Emmerich or Maria Vigreda. Like, they give us a snapshot, a glimpse into the life of who Mary was, and once I know what that is, well, then I can try to imitate and model that in my own life.
1: Yes. I want to talk about some of those great mystics. That's the title of our show, Mary, Mystics, and You. And so we'll get into that. But, you know, I'm thinking, too, you're mentioning Bernard of Clairvaux, and there he is. He's, what, you know, in the 1000s, right? And here we are, you know, all this, you know, a millennia later. And still his writings are vibrant and real. But it reminds us of one other thing, too. And that is that, you know, we're separated by 1,000 years. This devotion to our Blessed Lady is not a newfangled thing. It goes all the way back to the time of the apostles. So devotion to Our Lady, love of our Blessed Mother, is something that was...

0: in the nation church.
1: Yeah.
0: It's part of our heritage,
1: yeah.
0: part of the gift of God, right?
1: Yeah, so you can trace it. Like, of course, it's Jesus, the child Jesus, the adult Jesus. You know, St. Ignatius has this beautiful reflection in his spiritual exercises where he says, think about Jesus saying goodbye to his mother as mm-hmm. he leaves for his public ministry. Well, that's a beautiful little image of mother and son. But Joseph, he loved Mary. And so sometimes, you know, in my own devotion to St. Joseph, I pray, you know, St. Joseph, help me to love Jesus and Mary like you loved them. Mm,
0: that's beautiful.
1: We have St. John, who takes Mary into his home. So he has that close connection to her. St. James experiences her presence on that pillar in Zaragoza, Our Lady of the Pillar, the bilocation, this apparition of Our Lady. So even just the apostolic church, so some of the traditions around the Dormition or the Assumption of Mary say, oh, you know, maybe the apostles gathered around Our Lady and they, you know, and then they processed and took her to her tomb. And then they found 3 days later, 4 days later, that the tomb was empty and she had been assumed into heaven. But then they drew close to Mary as their mother. And we have some of those papyri of prayers like the Subtuum Praesidium and other ancient devotions. So it is there. And the development of Mary as the new Eve with the early church, yeah, it's really a part of our Catholic heritage.
0: Oh, it is. It goes all the way back. I have just incidentally, and doesn't really pertain to what we're talking about, but it sort of does. When you talk about the Dormition of Our Lady, I have on my computer, my desktop portion of that computer, you know, I've got this image, and it actually was in a bulletin that I saw from the Diocese of Phoenix, and it's an image of Our Lady. Maybe you're familiar with it, and she is like on a mantle, you know, and the angels are carrying this mantle. She's mm. bedecked with flowers, and they're processing her into heaven, and it's just. It just touches my heart so deeply. So when you talk about that, you know, you can see going back to even those apocryphal texts, how people loved her. And friends, when we come back from our break, we're going to talk more about those who loved our Blessed Lady. Stay with us.

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1: There's something happens to people when they come in here.
0: And new sights you've never seen.
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Welcome back, friends. We're visiting with our guest today, Father Edward Looney. Father Looney is a priest of the Diocese of Green Bay. He is a member of the Mariological Society of America. In addition to all of that, he is a prolific author. You can go to EWTN's website and see all of his books. I think we've got

them all, Father, but we're really featuring a couple of them in our episodes with him. This is the one we're talking about today, How They Love Mary, 28 Life-Changing Stories of Devotion to Our Lady. And I love this book for ever so many reasons. One, we get to meet these 28

0: Say, you can never love Our Lady as much as Jesus loves Our Lady. So you never have to worry about loving her too much. This is also a beautiful book. This book is Our Lady of Good Help. It's a prayer book for pilgrims. This is written specifically in some ways for the Shrine of Our Lady of Good Hope, people that are going to make pilgrimage there. But at the same time, there's so much that's in here that will acquaint you with the story of Adele Bryce, with the apparitions that she received. My guess is that for many of you, she's unknown to you. She certainly was unknown to me when I first had the opportunity to go there. So we really do want to make her more known. We want to make known the message that Our Lady entrusted to her. It's an important one, and it's an approved apparition. So we're going to be talking, we're going to devote a whole program to her coming up a little later in this week. But Father, when we went to the, EWTNRC.com. That's where you can get them. I don't want you to be wondering, where do I get them, Johnette? Go to EWTNRC.com, the home of holy reminders, as I like to call it, in memory of Mother Angelica. So we were talking, Father, you know, about the beautiful reality that this love of Our Lady isn't something that just grew up, you know, out of nowhere. It's right in the beginning. And you mentioned, you know, how it was that, you know, Jesus loved his mother. St. Joseph loved Mary, right? So we see it right. God, who created Mary, loved Mary, gave her the singular privilege.
1: That's right. That's where I was going to go, is like, in the opening prayer at Mass for the Immaculate Conception, it says, O God, you who foresaw the merits of the cross and applied them to your mother Mary at the moment of her conception. So God loved Mary, God the Father, because of the role that she was going to play in bringing about the incarnation of the Son by the conception of the Holy Spirit. So, yeah, it's Trinitarian, this love of Mary, too.
0: Yeah, you know, I'd like to talk about that for just a moment. You know, there's a name for that, what he did. We call it preservative redemption. I think it was Blessed Don Scotus that gave that to us, right? But this is a singular privilege. And I love the fact the way that prayer, that opening prayer is phrased, you know? I mean, because it emphasizes the fact that she was specially designed by God. She was, you know, Fulton Sheen says, she was made to order by her Son, you know?
1: Yeah, so a singular privilege. Mary was chosen for this purpose. And it's a singular thing, so it's only for her, the Immaculate Conception. When we talk about other Marian dogmas, like if we talk about the Assumption of Our Lady, well, that's an anticipated reality for all of us. That Mary taken body and soul into heaven. Well, that's what the final resurrection, when the angels come and the trumpet is blown and the dead come forth from the grave, well, that's going to be the resurrection of the body. And so Mary already has had that experience through the Assumption. And so that's anticipated for us. So that awaits us one day at the end of time.
0: Yeah, that's a beautiful thing to think about and contemplate. And I understand they're going to be glorified bodies. So that's going to be a really good thing, too. No sickness, no illness, no aging. None of the, you know, vicissitudes of life will affect us at that time. And we will be Immaculate Conception at that moment because we'll have no stain of sin.
1: That's right. So we'll go through our purification through purgatory, and we will be able to enter we will be fully in the kingdom of heaven without sin.
0: That's right. It'll be a beautiful thing. So let's talk a little bit about some of the people that you bring out in your book. There's so many of them. We talked a little bit about some of the visionaries who saw Our Lady. I really want to get into how it is that the church makes those determinations when we're back again tomorrow. But you talk about them. I know that Lourdes is something that is a very dear shrine to you. Let's talk about Our Lady of Lourdes and Bernadette.
1: Yeah, so St. Bernadette, just that Marian apparition warms my heart, you know, and I've had the privilege to go to Lourdes a number of times, and there's just something about being there and praying at that grotto, and just it's almost like time ceases to exist, like you could just stay there forever. And, you know, when I go to Lourdes, I usually go as an individual pilgrim. Maybe I'm helping the sanctuary there with confessions or something. And so, like, I have my own little routine. Like, after the rosary procession, I'll go across the river, sit outside St. Bernadette Church, and just look across at the grotto and just take it all in. But yeah, I've had the privilege to travel to Lourdes with different individuals in need of healing. One was a high school girl who had cancer, had a tumor had lifelong health issues, and so it was her dream.

0: go to Lourdes, pray for healing. So she prayed. Unfortunately, she passed away, but that was a very blessed experience for her family to be able to be there and to pray with her. And they still treasure that moment and memory of her being in Lourdes. And, you know, just the Lourdes water too. I've seen the efficacy of Lourdes water, where I have blessed individuals who have been restored to health and who, you know, one kid was going to have his foot amputated. Like, it was really bad. And so through the Lourdes water, blessed him. It was completely fine. And just so many stories of the power of intercession and prayer and grace associated with Lourdes. I've witnessed it firsthand.
1: Yeah, that's a beautiful thing. And, you know, I am of the mind that when we go with sincerity of heart and with true intentionality of, you know, being in a blessed place, knowing that the Holy Spirit is there, our Blessed Lady, you know, spiritually too, they're always together, the two of them, Our Lady and the Holy Spirit. You know, if we go with true intentionality, though we might not receive the healing that we're requesting, my guess is that we always receive the healing that we most need.
0: That's right. You know, take that example of that young girl that her family and I went to Lourdes and prayed. You know, for her, she didn't receive the grace. The tumor didn't disappear, and she passes away. But, you know, in that moment of praying there was this grace of acceptance, of saying, Lord, I accept whatever your will is, and if you wish to heal me, you can heal me. And so I think maybe through that pilgrimage, that gave her an openness, a readiness, you know, even for the passage into eternal life.
1: And there's all kinds of wounds that we have. They're not always physical. A lot of them are spiritual. And I know that I've been to Lourdes twice only, but each time it's been a blessed experience. And each time I've come away feeling lifted, you know, and taking, and both times I was able to go into the waters, right? And so it was like, I'm going into these waters with all of the, you know, dregs of my spirit, and I want to come out completely refreshed by you, Lord, completely healed. And sometimes there's one or two little, you know, difficulties of the heart that I take with me. There's always an uplifting. You know, as I'm lifted out, there's always an uplifting. And it's a beautiful reality. It's the mercy of God in action.
0: Yeah, I've had so many experiences in Lourdes. Like, for me, as a confessor, sometimes when I hear confessions there, what I sense is people come for Our Lady, they go to the grotto, and then Our Lady brings them to the confessional, and they experience healing in that way, and just these little graces. And I often say to people that you go to Lourdes, and you leave a part of yourself there, and you go back, and only to find what you left there, because it's such a beautiful place. But yeah, I think this is the experience not only just for Lourdes, but, like, you know, you can have that weight lifted through the celebration of reconciliation at your church. Like, so what happens on a pilgrimage can also happen at home, and you can have that experience too.
1: Yes, God's mercy endures forever. Well, we are at the end of the program. Can you believe such a thing? So this is what I want to do, friends, send you out to EWTN's religious catalog, EWTNRC.com. You can tell by what it is that Father is sharing with us that this is going to be a book that you're going to want to read. I like to, you know, invite you to order more than one copy, because then you can give it to friends and families and you can talk about it. What a beautiful thing. And have holy conversation together and help each other grow in your faith and devotion. It's called How They Love Mary, 28 Life-Changing Stories of Devotion to Our Lady, as well as Father's other book, Our Lady of Good Help. They're both there available for you with Father's other books. You just cannot exhaust Father Edward Looney. We're going to be back together again tomorrow. Until then, God bless you now. Bye-bye.

0: am I here?
1: There is a serious man crisis. 1 in 3 Catholic men that have been baptized have left the faith.
2: I remember I went to confession one time, and the priest just looked at me and he said, the devil wants to destroy your family, but he has to come through you to get him.
3: A lot of guys are like, I'd be willing to die for that, but they're not willing to live for it. And guess what? If you're not willing to live for it, you probably won't have what it takes to die for it.
4: Every man needs to walk into that breach and begin to fight that battle, which means you've got to know the power of the Eucharist, the power of prayer.
5: If you're not willing to fight for the truth, what will you fight for? And the answer is oftentimes nothing.

On this day, more than 6,000 Catholic schools will open their doors to teach the truth of Jesus Christ. The mission is simple: to teach what is good, beautiful, honorable, and true. For as Jesus himself said, you will know the truth, and the truth will set you free. Be strong, be bold, be Catholic.

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1: Stand before the legacy and the writings and the profundity of Thomas Aquinas is akin to standing in front of an immense Gothic cathedral, the likes of which you have never seen in your life. Knowing especially that within this magnificent edifice is art, is beauty, is music, but at the heart of a cathedral, in exactly the same way that we have the heart of Thomas Aquinas, is Jesus Christ. Thomas Aquinas is a doctor of the church because he stands as one of the most profound minds in the history of the church, one of the greatest saints in the history of the church, and someone whose legacy, whose writings, whose genius we are still trying to fathom and unpack today.

0: In the two millennia of the church, only St. Paul and St. Augustine of Hippo have exercised anything close to the enduring influence and legacy of the angelic doctor, St. Thomas Aquinas. Theologian, scripture scholar, hymnist, philosopher, and saint, Thomas Aquinas is honored with the title of the angelic doctor and the common doctor in recognition of the immensity of his gifts to the church and the lasting value of his writings.
1: There is no greater doctor in the church than St. Thomas Aquinas, except perhaps second only to the four great doctors of the Latin church, St. Augustine, St. Ambrose, St. Jerome, and St. Gregory the Great. His teaching, I think, has passed into magisterial teachings on all sorts of topics, whether we're talking the sacraments, particularly the real presence and transubstantiation in the Eucharist, the nature of grace and free will, the nature of salvation, the nature of God's love for humanity. And in addition to that, he continues to intercede as he is the patron for teachers, for students, for universities, precisely because of his insistence that we are made to know and that we can know not only the world, but we are made to know and we can know God.
0: The future doctor of the church was born around 1225 in the castle of Rocca Secca, near Aquino, in the Italian region of Lazio. At the time of Thomas's birth, the province was under the Kingdom of Sicily, and he was one of a large family.

0: family headed by Landulf of Aquino, a powerful and influential knight in the service of the Holy Roman Emperor Frederick II. Thomas's mother, Theodora, belonged to the Rossi branch of the Cariacolo family of Naples, and Landulf's brother was abbot of the famed Benedictine monastery of Monte Cassino.
1: The family thus wielded immense influence in that part of Italy and had high expectations for all of their children. Thomas, being one of many children, and one of the youngest of those many children, was at first assumed that he would enter the religious life, as was the tradition.
2: So his family was, in fact, nobility in Italy, and they had hoped he would go to Monte Cassino. They sent him there for his education, early education, hoping he'd become a monk and then eventually become the abbot of Monte Cassino, which in those days was a very politically powerful position, both in the church and in the region.
1: And so, when he was 5 years old, the family sent him to Monte Cassino, the great and famed Benedictine monastery. And sure enough, he went, and to the surprise of the family and to the monks of Monte Cassino, he displayed a genius-level IQ from the moment that he arrived, and they began testing him to understand what he could actually learn and how sharp was this young boy.
3: He was particularly gifted. You have a kid that at age 5 or 6 is running around saying, "What is God? Who is God?" I mean, those are really profound questions. But he also had a deep love for learning that just simply wasn't understood. And we see that today, too, with children that are particularly gifted.
1: Thomas, in his later years, once said that he was always blessed with the fact that he could remember virtually everything he ever read or everything he ever encountered. That was immediately on display to the monks in Monte Cassino. And he probably would have stayed at Monte Cassino training and studying had the political events of the era not intervened.
0: That crisis was a conflict between Pope Gregory IX and Landulf's liege lord, Emperor Frederick II. Caught in the middle of the dispute over the rights of the church, Landulf and Theodora were forced to move their son out of Monte Cassino. To continue Thomas's education, the family sent him to Naples to study at the university there that had just been established by Emperor Frederick. It was a decision that the family came to regret, however, because it was while he was in Naples studying that Thomas first encountered the Dominicans, who had been founded in 1226 by St. Dominic. It changed his life.
3: At that time, the Dominicans are still a very young order. A lot of passion, a lot of, they're very enthused, and clearly it's that life, because the part of their prayer is study. So we're talking about Thomas, who's deeply intellectual and deeply prayerful, and to see that is their rule. Their rule is that they're supposed to pray through studying. So it would be a perfect fit for a person, for somebody like Thomas, what we know about him. But I think also to see that lived witness, he's coming into contact with the Dominicans in Naples at the university. He's seeing the life that they're leading. There has to be a certain authenticity that would draw him. So it's both the authenticity of the order and the charism of the order drawing him.
2: You know, in the first 100 years of the order, there was a plethora of young men joining, so that you have, within 100 years, upwards of 500, 700, 1,000 young men joining the Dominican order. And St. Thomas Aquinas was one of those early brothers who gravitated to the witness of St. Dominic as it was manifested in his brothers.
1: The appeal of this mendicant lifestyle, of the call to poverty, to being preachers who lived a life of poverty, of movement, of preaching. But above all, the thing I think that attracted him the most to the Dominicans was that almost from the very start of the Dominican order, he was drawn to their genius, the study of the truths of the faith. They were called the watchdogs of orthodoxy. In other words, they were the defenders of the true teachings of the church. And for Thomas, who from the earliest age was pondering these profound questions about God and the saints and the sacraments and Jesus Christ and grace, the Dominicans were a natural place for him to turn.
0: At the age of 19, Thomas announced to his family his definitive decision to join the order of preachers. The family, however, had very different ideas and was opposed violently to the idea of his joining a new

0: order of seemingly itinerant friars.
1: His family, of course, were not enthused or thrilled about the idea that he was going to join this order that had poverty as its central value, being poor in order to preach the gospel. Because even though today all religious orders have a vow of poverty, it hasn't always been lived purely. And in the 13th century, many of the monks were not living poor lives or impoverished lives. They were sort of the intellectual elite of the church. They were the intelligentsia. They were well funded and had land everywhere. And so the fact that he wanted to be a Dominican, he tried to become a Dominican.
2: I mean, these are people that come, you know, our money and come from money, and here their son, he's no longer with the Benedictines. He's gone off to join these crazy friars in Naples, and they're poor. They beg. I mean, have they no decency? And they're convinced that their son, their brother, is out of his mind.
0: The Dominicans were aware of the family's unhappiness, and so to remove him from possible interference, the friars decided to move Thomas from Naples to Rome, with the plan to then have him study at Paris. The family, however, would not so easily accept his choice. Theodora commanded her sons to seize their brother while he was traveling to Rome. They kidnapped him while he had stopped and was drinking from a spring. They took him under guard to his parents at the Council of Monte San Giovanni Campano, later moving him back to the family keep at Rosasica.
1: His mother sent his brothers to kidnap him, brought him back to the family tower, locked him in the tower where he would not give up his resolve to become a Dominican, spent many days and nights in prayer for the conversion of his family and for the Lord to make clear his vocation.
0: Thomas was just as firm as his family, however. He would not budge, and his brothers took the desperate measures to convince him to abandon his vocation to the order of preachers.
1: The famous story is that they secured a prostitute to send up to the tower to tempt him to unchastity. And as the story goes, when she entered his room, he took the firebrand from the fire and waved it at her and drove her out of his room, and then he marked his door.
3: He used this hot poker to burn a cross into the door itself. A signal to his brothers, not only that his chastity was not going to be so easily broken or surrendered, but also that he had made this commitment to the Dominicans, and that was not going to change. Thomas used this period to study. The Dominicans, too, were not silent during this time. They provided him with books. They provided him with as much support as they could, knowing that they wanted him to be a Dominican, but also knowing as well that he truly was called to be one of them. It was said later, after he was freed and finally allowed to study with the Dominicans, that the time that he spent studying the books that they gave him, it was as though he had gone through what was called the Studium Generale, their actual course of theological formation.
2: During this time, our Lord rewards him, and it's in prayer. And our Lord says, not only will he have the grace of virginity, and Thomas says that after that he never struggled with lust or concupiscence, but also the purity of intellect. And so you put that, it's that integrity of living life as Christ lived it, with its full integrity. Thomas was open to it, and he received it, and he lived it. And I think that's what makes him a saint.
1: And that's one of the reasons he is sort of known for being sort of a saint of purity. And even today, we have what's today known as the Angelic Warfare Confraternity, which helps many young people throughout the world, through the intercession of St. Thomas, to maintain their chastity and purity.
3: The family finally relented and understood that Thomas was going to be a Dominican, whether they wanted to or not. And they were also growing concerned that the Pope himself might intervene. Rather, however, than admit that they were wrong and allow him to walk freely into the arms of the Dominicans, they arranged for Thomas to escape his imprisonment. He was lowered in a basket from the window in this tower and brought down into the waiting arms of the Dominicans and set off on the great adventure of the Dominican life. It was intended to save the family face, that no, we had not surrendered to the Dominicans. We had great hopes for Thomas, But instead, Thomas had escaped, is what they said. But

0: Everyone knew that ultimately they had seen in this young man this commitment, this call to the Dominicans, and Thomas never looked back.
1: At last free to join the Dominicans in 1244, Thomas first went to Naples and then to Rome to meet Johannes von Wildeshausen, the Master General of the Dominican Order. The Master General was aware of Thomas's immense potential, and so he sent him to Paris to study with the Dominicans at the famed university that had been started in 1150 and was the second oldest university in Europe. The Dominicans had established themselves in 1217 and formed a famed house on the Rue Saint-Jacques. It was there that Thomas devoted the first major time of his studies with the order of preachers.
0: Thomas was sent to the new houses of formation on the part of the Dominicans. He came into the intellectual and spiritual care of another giant in the history of the church, and that is Albertus Magnus, Albert the Great, who is himself a saint, himself a doctor of the church, one of the great minds also in the history of the church. He was a scientist, he was a theologian, he was a philosopher, and he saw in Thomas, much as the Benedictines did years before, much as every Dominican who had had any encounters with Thomas did, that once you got to know him, you realized that this was not just a genius, but somebody whose potential was truly unlimited.
2: Saint Albert was his great teacher and great defender. St. Thomas was known to be a very shy, modest young man and a modest student. The sort of famous story is that the other students in the class thought that St. Thomas wasn't that bright because he barely spoke. And St. Albert the Great famously said, you know, you call him a dumb ox, but I tell you this ox will one day bellow so loud that all the world will hear him.
0: And so Albert gave him some of those key foundations. But the other thing that Albert gave him was this introduction to the great Dominican tradition of learning that had already been established. Those were the classic ways of studying, of learning, of math, of science, the best that they had, of philosophy. All of the things that would create in you a well-rounded person. The Dominicans then would build out from that to begin teaching you the importance of philosophy. In other words, they would introduce you to Plato, to Boethius, and other philosophers of the ancient world whose writings had been preserved.
2: His training would have been like anybody else in those days, certainly in his childhood, of the things they would have learned, you know, philosophy and rhetoric and languages and literature. But as he approached becoming a theologian and a master of theology, the first task he would have had to engage in to prove himself was to write a commentary on the sentences of Peter Lombard. Peter Lombard was one of the first to really write a systematic work on various theological truths, and everybody after him then had to prove their worth, if you will, their bona fides as a theologian by commenting on Peter Lombard's sentences. So in fact, his very first work, St. Thomas's very first written work that we have, are his commentary on St. Peter Lombard's sentences.
1: In 1248, Albert was sent to Cologne, Germany, to serve at the newly established Stadium General, and Thomas went with him. Thomas taught at Cologne, focusing on the Old Testament. In 1252, he returned to Paris to finish his master's degree in theology and to teach as an assistant professor. His two great areas were scripture and the sentences of Peter Lombard. The period was not without turmoil, however, as the mendicants, both the Dominicans and Franciscans, were facing opposition from many at the University of Paris.
2: The significant opposition to all the mendicants in the University of Paris was from the secular professors of philosophy and theology there. And most of that was an opposition to the Franciscans and the Dominicans, precisely because they were trying to live the vow of poverty and they were radically doing so. Whenever you have in the history of the church, and this is not true not just of the 13th century, it's true throughout the history of the church, whenever you have the church and orders and priests and religious not living according to the charism for which they were founded and to which Christ calls, and some new group comes in that's being given

0: the grace and the zeal to live purely as God calls them, as Christ calls us, there's always going to be ruffled feathers and antagonism. And so one of St. Thomas's first tasks when he was appointed a professor at the University of Paris was to write a defense of mendicancy, a defense of the religious orders. There were, as typical here, even in the 21st century, in academic departments throughout the world, fights about who was getting what academic chairs, who was being appointed to what positions, and the Dominicans and the Franciscans were often prejudiced against precisely because they were attempting to live a radical life of poverty in the 13th century, which wasn't, believe it or not, wasn't that popular at the time.
1: The mendicants arrived, and when we say mendicants, we mean the Dominicans and also the Franciscans, who themselves earned an important place in the academic halls of the church. The university greeted the arrival of the mendicants with a certain amount of alarm. Not only were these religious committed to their orders, it also committed them to lives of chastity, of obedience, and poverty, but they also brought with them immense intellectual skills, a desire to learn, but also a capacity for theology that many of the students, just the basic secular students in the universities, could never hope to achieve. There was, I think, from the very beginning, a certain jealousy about the mendicants. There was also a certain resentment about the mendicants. They excelled. Thomas Aquinas and St. Bonaventure, for example, were two of the most hailed, awarded students in the history of the University of Paris. Both of them succeeded to their doctorates and were hailed essentially on the same day. And one of the great side stories to that is that both of them essentially tried to outcompete each other in humility and who should go first to receive all of the documents that you receive for winning a doctorate of theology.
0: So St. Thomas and St. Bonaventure were wonderful friends and, of course, great intellectual lights of the 13th century. You know, we see this throughout history, that sanctity always seems to go in packs. You know, there's always saints who are friends with each other. And St. Thomas Aquinas and St. Bonaventure were two friends.
2: In his studies as well, Thomas journeyed into the vast world of the writings and thought of the famed philosopher of the ancient world, Aristotle. As a result of the fall of the Roman Empire, especially in the West, the texts of Aristotle had been lost or seemingly forgotten. Plato was able to survive in many forms, including in the theological writings and reflections of St. Augustine. Aristotle, however, underwent something of a renaissance, a rebirth, in the time of Thomas Aquinas, as texts of Aristotle were being translated from the Greek to the Latin, and Arab scholars were also doing their best to translate Aristotle. And then those became diffused across the West.
1: It was a significant event. Aristotle reflected on virtually all aspects of knowledge, of science, of philosophy, of our understanding of ourselves, of epistemology, of ontology, the idea of being. All of those elements that Aristotle pondered in the centuries before, certainly before the rise of Christianity, suddenly were available to philosophers in Thomas Aquinas' time. What happened, though, is that we, in reading Aristotle, we had to recognize that this was written within a pagan environment. And so the call went out, how can we take what is the very best of Aristotle? Why? Because the relationship between faith and reason is a natural one. The two go together harmoniously and must go together in harmony.
0: I think next to Augustine, St. Augustine and St. John Chrysostom, Aristotle is the most cited authority in all of St. Thomas's works. He doesn't always think Aristotle is correct, so he does correct Aristotle, but Aristotle is really his master, is St. Thomas's master of how to think rightly about philosophical issues like the nature of the universe, the nature of the world, the nature of man, the nature of thought. Though St. Thomas is also, unlike Aristotle, a man of Christian faith. And so he's going to correct Aristotle when needed from Revelation, but he's also going to use Aristotle to help explain Revelation.
1: There were efforts to interpret Aristotle in a way that would be acceptable to the Christian faith.

0: faith. In that process of interpretation, a lot of errors were made. One of them was called Averroism, after the philosopher Averroes. Others saw an opportunity to wander far and wide in how we might apply Aristotle. That itself caused a great deal of confusion, but also alarm among some of the university professors, some of whom did not understand exactly what the Dominicans were doing in sort of embracing the teachings of Aristotle, but then applying them in a Christian environment, Christianizing them.
1: In essence, he sort of baptizes Aristotle, right? And he brings in, he really creates a continuity between ancient philosophy and the philosophy of the Middle Ages.
0: Taking the best from Aristotle, but making it part of our understanding of knowledge of the world. So there was this resentment, but there was also this misunderstanding. And as a result, Thomas was caught up in some of these great conflicts.
2: Thomas fought the errors of Averroism and the misinterpretations of Aristotle in the years before his death with disputations and lectures. After his death, however, with his voice seemingly silenced, his enemies and those of the Dominicans in Paris attempted to discredit him.
0: One of the names that has survived to history is the Bishop of Paris, Étienne Tempier, the bishop who really led the fight against the Dominicans and singled out in particular Thomas Aquinas for some of what he saw were writings in Aquinas' works, certain sentences that Étienne, the Bishop of Paris, considered to be erroneous.
3: 3 years after his death, St. Thomas is condemned, believe it or not, as a heretic by the Bishop of Paris. The Dominicans at the time were rallying to his defense. The master of the order mandated that no Dominicans speak ill of St. Thomas or his teaching. But who came to his defense but his teacher, the man who taught him all those years ago, who outlived him in his old age? St. Albert the Great lumbers his way into Paris and defends the propositions and defends St. Thomas's teachings against these false accusations of heresy. And of course, St. Thomas is canonized less than 50 years later.
0: Farewell, dear love, since thou... Aristotle provided to Thomas many of the ideas of structure, of how we look at the world, of natural sciences, but also of philosophical order. And Thomas benefited greatly from that, even as he understood that we had to purify it, so to speak, of what, certainly from the Christian standpoint, would be errors in science that we knew had been corrected, but also in how do we apply it to the teachings of the church in a way that can be really truly beneficial to our thinking, not just today, but forever.
2: Having established himself as one of the greatest minds in the Dominican order, Thomas was assigned to new teaching posts in Naples and Orvieto. In these years, he wrote some of his greatest works, including the Catena Aurea, the Golden Chain, and the magnificent liturgy for the newly created Feast of Corpus Christi, such as the Pange Lingua and Panis Angelicus. In 1265, Pope Clement IV brought Thomas to Rome and named him papal theologian. It began a new era of extraordinary labor, including the Summa Theologiae, and that helped earn him the title Doctor of the Church. The bellows of the student once called the Dumb Ox were being heard everywhere across Christendom.

0: celebrate the historic beatification of Archbishop Fulton J. Sheen. EWTN takes you to Peoria, Illinois, for the anniversary mass of Archbishop Fulton J. Sheen's ordination. 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
0: There's nothing under the sun or about the sun we don't talk about. 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

Laudetur Jesus Christus, praise be Jesus Christ. And welcome to this live broadcast of Pope Leo XIV's Wednesday General Audience, held today in a sunny St. Peter's Square. My name is Devin Watkins, and I'll be providing the commentary and translation for this papal audience. As we can see as we go live, the Holy Father is making his way through the square here in St. Peter's, greeting the faithful. Many people have been wishing him a happy birthday and greeting him in various languages, and he's been pausing every few feet to bless tiny infants. From wherever you're joining us, I'd like to welcome you to this live broadcast. Some of you may be joining us through our various Vatican media channels, perhaps the Vatican News app, or the Vatican News web portal, or our English YouTube channel, or our Facebook Live feed. 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

You see the Holy Father is making his way in the boatmobile up the steps to the Parvis here in St. Peter's Square. The Holy Father today will be continuing his reflections on the documents of the Second Vatican Council, the pastoral constitution Gaudium et Spes, as he's been focusing on in recent weeks. And this is the third of this series, and Holy Father will focus on the human community. That's Gaudium et Spes 23 to 32, the

0: As you may know, the Holy Father celebrated his 71st birthday on September 14th, a Monday, 2 days ago. He spent the day with, he met with the Vatican Apostolic Library, and he noted during that event that his mother was a librarian, and so he said he felt at home and that God has a sense of humor for him to celebrate his birthday on this, in this way. And now the Holy Father will begin this general audience by leading us with the sign of the cross and the liturgical greeting.
1: Nel nome del Padre, del Figlio e dello Spirito Santo. 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
0: And now we'll hear the gospel, the scriptures passage read in various languages, starting with Italian. It comes from Genesis chapter 1, 27 and 28.
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1: And now the Holy Father will deliver his catechesis in Italian.
5: Fratelli e sorelle, buongiorno e benvenuti.
1: Brothers and sisters, good morning and welcome.
5: Dedicando il secondo capitolo alla comunità umana, la
1: Costituzione. By dedicating the second chapter of the human to the human community, the Constitution Gaudium et Spes invites us to consider the growing interdependence of men one on the other as one of the salient features of the modern world. This reality must, however, find fulfillment on a deeper level of this communion between persons, for which a mutual respect for the full spiritual dignity of the person is essential.
5: Sono affermazioni che ai nostri giorni vedono accresciuta la loro urgenza.
1: These are statements which in our times have taken on even greater urgency. On the one hand, technological development, the spread of the mass media and social media, and the ever-increasing use of artificial intelligence are opening up new possibilities, breaking down barriers and bridging distances. On the other hand, relationships are tending to become less and less personal, more virtual, and there is a risk of becoming accustomed to delegating to algorithms decisions that are the sole preserve of the human conscience. Ensuring that social relationships have real substance and personal depth is, in this regard, the contribution that the Christian community seeks to offer. The Council invites us to draw criteria and strength from God's creative plan, in which He willed that all men should constitute one family and treat one another in a spirit of brotherhood, which is why love for God and neighbor is the first and greatest commandment, which found its full revelation and complete fulfillment in Christ.

0: Il perfezionamento della persona umana e lo sviluppo della società.
1: The perfection of the human person and the development of society must be regarded as closely interdependent. To set them against one another or separate them would be to render them meaningless. History, even recent history, clearly confirms this truth. We must, therefore, never tire of reiterating, in the words of the fathers of the Second Vatican Council, that the subject and goal of all social institutions is and must be the human person, which, for its part, and by its very nature, stands completely in need of social life. From this perspective, Gaudium et Spes affirms that the diversity of people and peoples in the world must not be considered as a danger or a threat, but rather as a resource for enrichment and growth. Conflict, which at times degenerates into violence, is the result of the power of sin and the way it conditions mindsets and actions at every level, causing destruction and death. We must be ever more open to the logic of reciprocity, sharing and care, as is also the case among the various members of the human body. On this point, the pastoral constitution also offers a concise definition of the common good, recalling that it consists of the sum of those conditions of social life which allow social groups and their individual members relatively thorough and ready access to their own fulfillment. At the same time, acknowledging the interdependence between peoples, it states that every social group must take account of the needs and legitimate aspirations of other groups, and even of the general welfare of the entire human family. Starting from this premise, the Council Fathers then set out some practical and particularly urgent consequences. First and foremost, respect for the human person. Gaudium et Spes states, whatever is opposed to life itself, such as any type of murder, genocide, abortion, euthanasia, or willful self-destruction, whatever violates the integrity of the human person, such as mutilation, torments inflicted on body or mind, attempts to coerce the will itself, whatever insults human dignity, such as subhuman living conditions, arbitrary imprisonment, deportation, slavery, prostitution, the selling of women and children, as well as disgraceful working conditions where men are treated as mere tools for profit rather than free and responsible persons. All these things, and others of their like, are infamies indeed. The second consequence, the fundamental equality of all human beings, which demands social justice. The document states, every type of discrimination, whether social or culture, whether based on sex, race, color, social condition, language, or religion, is to be overcome and eradicated as contrary to God's intent.
0: In ragione del sesso, della razza, del colore, della condizione sociale, della lingua o religione, deve essere superato ed eliminato come contrario al disegno di Dio.
1: Finally, the Council Fathers exhort us

to overcome the individualistic mindset and to adopt an attitude of responsibility and participation. Dear brothers and sisters, this vision of humanity as a community

based on the criteria of the dignity of the human person, social justice, and free participation in constructing the common good. For the future of humanity depends on each person's commitment to collaborate with God and with their brothers and sisters in building a more humane world.

0: Toto sú slová svätého otca.
1: I cordially greet the participants in the 20th National Pilgrimage of the Military Ordinariate of the Slovak Republic, led by the Military Ordinary and representatives of Slovak public institutions, together with their families. Yesterday in Slovakia, you celebrated the Feast of Our Lady of Sorrows, your principal patroness. Always renew your faith through devotion to the Mother of Jesus. Confidently implore her help in bearing witness to Christian values in your daily lives, and invoke her maternal intercession for the coming of a world of justice, fraternity, and peace. I bless you from my heart. Praised be Jesus Christ.
0: Zo srdca vás žehnám. 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

0: Santo Padre, i fedeli di lingua italiana sono lieti di presentare.
1: And the Italian reader is greeting the Holy Father in the name of the Italian speakers.
0: E pregano per tutte le intenzioni del suo universale ministero apostolico.
1: And we recall that at the end of the audience, the Holy Father will lead us in singing the Our Father in Latin, and then we'll offer his apostolic blessing to all of us and to all of those gathered in the square, all of us gathered through the means of modern communication. And the Holy Father also intends to bless any religious articles we may have brought to receive his blessing.
2: Rivolgo il mio cordiale benvenuto ai pellegrini di lingua italiana.
1: I extend a cordial welcome to the English-speaking pilgrims, especially the priests of the Pontifical Mexican College and the seminarians of the Pontifical Urban College de Propaganda Fide. As I offer my best wishes for your studies, I assure you of my remembrance and prayer. I also greet the religious of the Hospitaller Order of St. John of God, encouraging them in their following of Christ and in their service to the most vulnerable. I greet the faithful of the parish of the Most Holy Annunciation in Buonabitacolo, who have come to have the statue of Our Lady of Mount Carmel blessed, with the hope that each of you may renew your devotion to the Mother of God, as well as the participants in the course on pharmaceutical care, whom I urge to combine scientific expertise, closeness, and an integral vision of the human person. I affectionately welcome the chaplains of the Italian prisons, accompanied by the Director General, Father Raffaele Grimaldi. Dear friends, I express my heartfelt gratitude to you for your important apostolate in these places of human suffering. May you always be a living presence of the gospel and of Christian hope. In particular, I am grateful to the General Inspectorate of Chaplains and to all of you for the valuable assistance you provide to me and to the Secretariat of State in offering spiritual support to the troubled lives of the many imprisoned brothers and sisters who write to the Pope to recount their tragedies and their wounds.
2: Il mio pensiero va infine ai giovani, ai malati e agli sposi.
1: Finally, my thoughts turn to young people, the sick and newlyweds. In recent days, the liturgy has led us to meditate on the mystery of the cross and on the sorrows of the Mother of the Lord. May the cross of Christ and the example of Our Lady of Sorrows illuminate your lives, dear young people. Sustain you in your daily trials, dear sick people, and inspire you, dear newlyweds, to lead a family life consistent with the principles of the gospel. My blessing to you all.

0: et Spiritus Sanctus.
1: And with the Holy Father's apostolic blessing, we conclude this live broadcast of Pope Leo XIV's weekly general audience held here in St. Peter's Square. Please visit the Vatican News web portal, Facebook, Instagram, X, and YouTube accounts for coverage of today's event and other Vatican and world news. 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My name is Devin Watkins. Laudetur Jesus Christus. Praised be Jesus Christ.

Doctrine is an article of faith taught by the church that must be believed by all Catholics. Doctrines can either be revealed or defined truths. Those doctrines that are formally defined are called dogmas.

St. Monica was born around 331 in present-day Algeria. She was a devout Christian woman who married a pagan official named Patricius. Not only did she live with an alcoholic husband with a violent temper, but she also lived with his cranky mother. St. Monica had three children, one of them being St. Augustine of Hippo. Through her patience and prayers, she not only converted her husband, but her mother-in-law as well. You would think that she endured enough to be declared a saint at this point in her life, right? Well, guess what? That was just the beginning. St. Monica's son Augustine was a rebel without a cause, pursuing a life of sin and pleasure. She fervently prayed with tears in her eyes for 17 years before his conversion. In 387, less than a year after her son was officially received into the church, St. Monica passed away from an illness. St. Monica is the patron saint of wives, mothers, abuse victims, alcoholics, and conversions.

0: Why, any fool in the world can start. Say, here I am, believe me. You get a few followers, but they're not worth following. So reason and history as a test, and the test is. Listen, did anybody know you were coming? If you came from God, the least that God could do would let us know that you were coming.
1: The Eternal Word Television Network presents Fulton J. Sheen's Emmy Award-winning series, Life is Worth Living. You are a loyal son of the church, the Holy Father told Bishop Sheen. You have spoken and written well of our Lord. People of all faiths recognize Bishop Sheen as one of the greatest communicators of the 20th century. He was born in El Paso, Illinois. As a young boy, he knew he wanted to be a priest. He served as an altar boy at St. Mary's Cathedral in Peoria, Illinois. His education and his debating skills at St. Viator College taught him a major lesson he used throughout his life, his unique ability of being natural and at ease in front of an audience. He was ordained in 1919 and went on to become one of the best-known and greatly loved priests in our church history. When people watched him on television, they waited for his goodbye, his blessing, God love you. It gave them joy and hope, and it continues to do the same for us.
0: Friends, I must tell you about one of the reactions to a television show. It seemed this woman wrote that she was afraid to look at me in television. She said she had a bad conscience, and she was always afraid that if she had seen me on television, she might be obliged to finally make her peace with God and give up what she was doing. So she said she consistently refused. This particular time, she was getting ready for a date, and her hands and face were smeared with cold cream. I came on television succeeding a show that she was looking at. She didn't want to smear the machine, so she had to leave me on. So she wrote and said, well, you did it. I finally came back to God, and I sent her a telegram. Telegram read, congratulations, a beautiful instance of how grace works through Greece. We have to say something tonight about thinkers and professors. There was one mother who brought her little boy to a professor of psychology, and the professor said, we'll have to give him an aptitude test. She said, there's no need of that. He's apt to do anything. And some of the professors that we are going to talk about tonight, I wish that they all followed the example and the reminder of this particular one. He had to have an operation. He was prepared for the operation, finally wheeled into the operating room. Sterilizers were sizzling, instruments were gleaming, doctors and nurses were round about with their masks, everything was prepared, doctor standing over him, the sheet was finally pulled off of him, and he had written on his torso the word, think. Now, some of them think very well.

Well, in certain moments, in certain subjects, and at other times not quite so well. I remember having dinners about a month apart with a group of professors. I was one for a quarter of a century in the university. The first dinner, we talked about science, the new nuclear physics, the new investigations. And it was edifying to see their love of research, their objectivity, their concern for truth, and the complete absence of a purely personal point of view. Sometime later, when we went to the second banquet, we discussed the subject of comparative religions. These same men, who seemed so objective, now allowed prejudices, points of view, narrowness, and even a certain amount of bigotry to creep in. Why was it that they were so objective when they were considering one field of knowledge and so narrow when considering another? It was because science did not concern them personally. But the other subject did. And hence they allowed their own feelings and perhaps their behavior and the way they lived to influence their attitude toward the second science. Now we're going to take two or three examples, as time permits, of thinking on this subject of comparative religions, men who should know better, and show you the kind of arguments that they use. Our first sample is H.L. Mencken. Mencken has written, "It is to be observed that the mothers of all of the prophets and men who claim to be messengers from God had names that began with an M. The mother of Buddha was Maya. The mother of Adonis was Maya. The mother of another was Mira, Vatis." Now he said that explains the fact that the mother of our blessed Lord had devotion grow up to her because her name was Mary and it began with an M. Not very sound, is it? Reminded me, when I was a boy, there was an old German that lived in our block, and I could remember asking him once, "What kind of an automobile do you have?" And he said, "Son," he said, "the three best automobiles in the world all began with a P, and I have one of them. The Peerless, the Packard, and the Buick." He had a Buick. Well, it was as sound as the argument of Mencken. Then take another great mathematical physicist, truly learned man, Alfred North Whitehead. Alfred North Whitehead said, "It was the custom once a year in the cult of Mithra for the king to enter into the temple and become intoxicated." Now, I'm quoting Whitehead verbatim. Whitehead continues, "The awe at intoxication explains the use of wine in the communion service." Imagine. Can't see the difference between wine for intoxication, wine in a communion service. That man couldn't see the difference between a rope that's tied around a man to hold his pants up and another around his neck to hold his whole being up. Take another. This is so common. There's no point in using names. Names from Germany, France, England, and America. Their argument is that all religions are due to a sun cult. The sun gods explain almost every religion under the sun. Apollo, for example, had a miraculous birth. Attis came from the lower regions. Osiris rose from the dead. Tammuz

came out of the lower regions. And so anyone who's ever appeared and claimed to have given light to the world, such as, for example, the person of Christ, actually did nothing but develop a sun myth. That is why he had 12 apostles, because they say there were 12 signs in the zodiac. That's the argument. Now, let's run that down to earth. Just suppose we use the same argument on Napoleon. If you have ever seen the statue of Napoleon in Place Vendôme, Paris, you will notice that the word there of Napoleon is written the Apollo. Now that would mean, making this Greek, that means that he is Apollo itself. So there never really has been a Napoleon. It's all due to the sun cult of Apollo. You think you studied the history of Napoleon? Ridiculous. Who was his mother? Letizia, wasn't it? Who was the mother of Napoleon? Leto. What does Leto mean? In one language and Letizia in the other, both joy. That's how we got the idea that Napoleon was born of a woman named Letizia from Apollo. You believe that Napoleon had three sisters? He did, according to a myth, but where did the myth start? Apollo had three sisters. Didn't Apollo have two wives? One was the earth, the other was the moon. Napoleon had two. Where's the sun the major part of the day? How long is it in the sky? About 12 hours. How long did Napoleon reign supreme? 12 years. See, sun myth. He never existed. Furthermore, where is the sun strongest? In the north or the south? It's the south, isn't it? Gets weak in the north, doesn't it? Where was Napoleon defeated? In Russia. See? Napoleon never existed. Sun cult. Think. Now, here are two false assumptions that they use. One false assumption is that the primitive religion, whatever it is, equals the original religion. So if you want to know what religion is, you must go back through anthropology and study some very primitive manifestations of it. And all religion that has ever been in the world is nothing but a development of a primitive religion. Now, that's not true. Religions not only evolve, they also devolve. Our blessed Lord said at the end of time that his church will be persecuted. Think you that when I come again, I shall find faith on earth? It will not be an evolution. There will be a kind of a devolution in the sense of persecution. And furthermore, do we use this kind of an argument in any other kind of science? If we study medicine today, do we say we've got to go back to the witch doctors? Is astronomy today dependent upon astrology? And these same individuals will say, well, there are resemblances in all religions. Now, since there are resemblances in all religions, it follows that they're all due to imitation, plagiarism, and copy. Therefore, there's no religion that is divine. They're all human. Certainly there are resemblances, but is it not true by the mere fact that you say something is like another thing that you also say it's unlike that thing? Man is like a monkey, but a monkey isn't the same as a man. And then furthermore, the resemblances are very different in different wholes or contexts or categories or organisms. For example, sex is very different in an animal than in a man. Carbon is different in coal than it is in us. So too, you can take certain things that happen, certain rites, liturgical practices in one religion, you'll find them in another, but they have an entirely different

meaning in an entirely different context. Take, for example, not eating meat. Superficially, there doesn't seem to be any difference in religion between Muslimism, Judaism, and Christianity. But the motive is entirely different in the three. And furthermore, it's not very sound to say that simply because there are resemblances, therefore they're all man-made. You go into an art gallery and you'll find exactly the same colors in all the paintings on the wall. Does that mean they were all painted by the same artist? We would not use that kind of logic. And then furthermore, certainly there are certain resemblances. Simply because man has certain basic tendencies and cravings, which are very natural to him and would express themselves in a rather normal way throughout the entire world. Take, for example, the desire to worship. A man recognizes that he's unfit to exist before divinity, and so he will take an animal and kill it. He may take wine, pour it out. He may take wheat and burn it. He makes these things vicariously stand for himself. And then by destroying those things, he is practically saying, I am unworthy to exist in thy presence. What then is the proper attitude to take toward all world religions? Well, really, the proper attitude to take is that there's something good in all of them. Perfect truth is really like a circle. You know, that's the only thing that I can draw well. See how good that is? Isn't it? I can't draw anything else. I'm proud of that. Now, truth is like that circle. It has 360 degrees. And that fullness would be found, for example, in the fullness of Christ's mystical body. Now, we are to think of every religion under the sun having something good. Maybe some religion that started this afternoon in Los Angeles. That's got some good in it. May only have 10 degrees, but it's got some good. Buddhism, Confucianism, all the other world religions, they've all got good in them. Then you get to others, maybe they'll have something like 240 degrees of truth. Therefore, our attitude is not to be constantly pointing out the error, looking for the defects, seeking what is black, but rather laying hold of what is good. That's what St. Paul did, for example, when he was in Athens. He was talking to these people who were worshiping false gods, and he got hold of one statue that had the name unknown God in it, and he said, that's the God that I preach to you. Our blessed Lord meets a woman at the well. She's got five husbands. What is there in common between him and the woman with five husbands? He found it. It was a common love of a drink of cold water. With that, he started to build up the morals and the faith of the woman. And so with world religions, everything is good. We can just as well start Christianity, start it with Buddhism and Confucianism as we started with Plato and Aristotle. Therefore, it should not be the business of those who wish to give a divine religion, for example, to Asia, to think they have to destroy everything. Start with what is good. Remember that what is true in them comes from God. What is erroneous comes from us. Now, another point is the transcendence of Christianity. How does Christianity differ from other world religions? It differs in this way. You know, my angel was out New Year's, and I didn't have him come in tonight, change the blackboard. That's the reason I'm using it on this side all the time. I wished I had asked him to come in. Well, here is the difference. All man religions, human religions, operate this way. We start over again. Man to God. Man goes to God. How man goes to God may differ. He may go by contemplation.
He may go by self-denial. He may go by mortification. He may go by putting himself in tune with the universe, by acceptance of the sovereign will of God. And those are the differences between Buddhism, Confucianism, the philosophy of Lao Tzu, Tietze, and others, Hinduism. But in every instance, even in the

0: How do chemicals get into plants? How do plants get into animals? And how do plants and chemicals and animals get into us? We go down to them. We take them up. We change their nature. And so Christianity starts by God coming down to man and taking upon him, lifting man up to himself and giving him another nature so that he is no longer his own. Nature's completely changed. That's the difference between the two. And there's another difference. And that difference has to do with prehistory. See, when one investigates this subject of world religions, one can't immediately say, well, I'm going to choose Buddha, I'm going to choose Confucius, I'm going to choose Christ. We have reason. We're supposed to think. We don't start with faith. So we think out some ways of studying, well, which one am I going to follow? Not only do we use our reason, we realize that we're in history. So we line them all up. Buddha, Confucius, Laozi, Tsitsi. Stand up there. I'm going to apply some tests. If you were a Skygak from Mars, I would ask for your passport. You come claiming a message from God. How do I know it? You say, here I am, listen to me. Buddha, you say, here's my fourfold noble path, my eightfold way. Tsitsi, you say, here's my moral law, here's my Tao. Someone else says, here's a book, I got it from an angel. How do I know he got it from an angel? Why, any fool in the world can start. Say, here I am, believe me. You get a few followers, but they're not worth following. So reason and history as a test, and the test is, listen, did anybody know you were coming? If you came from God, the least that God could do would let us know that you were coming. So here's my test, and all of you pass it. And for the moment, Christ, you're no better than anyone else. Did any one of you know, or did the birth of any of you pre-announced, when you were coming, how you would die, what you would teach, in what country you would live? And finally, when you did come, was there such expectation that men would come from afar in order to see you? Can any of you step out of the line and say, yes, someone expected me? Only one can do it. That's Christ. That does not prove he's divine yet. That only proves that we'll study him because we've got a reasonable and historical background for doing it. And another difference between him and all other world religions is the fact that they all gave a method, a formula, a doctrine, a law. And they said, follow this method. Obey these rules. And you will live. Our Lord did not. He said, I am the truth. Truth was identified with this person because he was God. You cannot fall in love with the theorem of geometry. Virtue begins to be lovable only when it is incarnated in a person. And that was why he was the savior of all men. And he said, if I be drawn up, I will draw all men to myself. And so when he came to die, he stripped himself of every individuating note in order that he might belong to all men. So all other religions are sunshine religions. They're all right for happy, prosperous days. But he brought the only religion in the world that began with defeat. With an ignominious failure, and therefore adversity. And he came out of it by resurrection because he was God. And that is why he's the only one that can ever give hope in trial. For as someone has put it, we have a God who stumbled to his throne.
1: Bishop Sheen.

0: return in just a moment.
1: Fulton J. Sheen is indeed a man for all seasons. He walked a paced beat, allowing us to glimpse his nature and ponder its worth and to enjoy its presence. Bishop Sheen authored over 90 books. He broadcast countless radio and television programs and ministered in many parts of the world to people of every belief. As he said many times, it is not a unity of religion we plead for, but a unity of religious people. We may not be able to meet in the same pew, but we can meet on our knees.
2: The per capita expenditure on alcohol in the United States was $53 per head. That meant, even for every non-drinker and for every child, that $53 per head is $2 more per head than one-fourth of the world earns. Just think of it. Our liquor bill is more than the income of one-fourth of the world. You know, it has been said, in vino veritas, in wine there is truth. But the next time you pick up a glass, let it be in vino caritas. In wine there is charity. Send me something for the poor of the world. Bye now, and God love you.

0: The Basilica of Our Lady of Knock, the site of a miraculous apparition that draws thousands of pilgrims and their prayers every year, and they beseech you to join them. 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
1: Steve, here's a really ugly accusation that's leveled at us all the time. You pro-lifers only care about babies while they're inside the uterus. Once they're born, you don't care for the poor and needy.
2: Right. And what I always say is, what makes you think that pro-life advocates care less for the needy than pro-choicers? Did you know that pro-lifers give a greater percentage of their income and volunteer more of their time to the needy than those who identify as pro-choice? Now, you might believe that progressive social policies are better for the poor than conservative policies, and that's a legitimate debate to have. But it's both arrogant and inaccurate to simply claim that pro-choicers who donate less of their time and less of their money to the poor somehow care more for the poor than do the pro-life community.
1: Adoption rates also refute this falsehood. Pro-lifers are more than twice as likely to adopt as pro-choicers, again proving that pro-life movement is pro-life for all children. So claiming that pro-life advocates don't care about babies after they're born is pure nonsense.
3: One of the most terrifying experiences in life is teaching your teenager to drive. My daughter had this tendency to focus her attention on the hood of the car. She thought that by focusing on the car itself, she'd keep it going in the right direction. Thankfully, she got the hang of it. You only get to where you're going if you fix your eyes far ahead of the car, right to where you want to be. And that's true of life. We need a focal point that's beyond ourselves to give us perspective. That focal point is the majesty of God. And that's one reason why worship is so important. When you pray, don't just ask for stuff. You might end up more stressed than when you start.

0: started praying because you just sat in the presence of your problems instead of remembering the greatness of God. Try starting your day with your favorite song of praise by reciting the Gloria from Mass or just reading a psalm that tells about the greatness of God. It can point your whole life in the right direction.
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2: The Lord's mercy is unlimited. Believe the impossible and you can do the incredible. What a blessing is our faith.

Hello, I'm Father Andrew Apostoli, a member of the Franciscan Friars of the Renewal. Welcome to this series entitled Archbishop Fulton J. Sheen, A Prophet for Our Times. We're filming this segment in St. Patrick's Cathedral, right before the Mary Chapel. This was Bishop Sheen's favorite place. You see behind me the Blessed Sacrament exposed on the altar, veneration by the faithful, and also the statue of our Blessed Lady. It's brought together his two great loves, the love of Jesus in the Blessed Sacrament and the love of the Blessed Virgin Mary. Bishop Sheen used to refer to Our Lady as the woman I love. He was consecrated to the Blessed Virgin Mary by his mother on the day of his baptism. He was baptized in St. Mary's Church in El Paso, Illinois, and after the baptism, his mother placed him on the altar and consecrated him to the special care of Our Lady. On the day of his first Holy Communion, young Fulton consecrated himself again to the Blessed Virgin Mary, and in his little Holy First Communion book, he had a litany of the Blessed Virgin Mary, and he recited it in the time of his first communion. For the rest of his life, he would recite that litany every day. Mary played an immense part in his life. It could be reflected in the motto he chose when he became Bishop of Rochester. The words under his coat of arms were in Latin, Da per matrem me venire, translated, Grant, Lord, that I may come to you through your mother. And that's what he wanted to do. He wanted to come to Jesus through Mary because he knew that Mary would be the safest and surest means of coming to our Blessed Lady. His love for Mary was reflected in the fact that every Saturday as a priest, he promised to offer Mass when he could in honor of Our Lady, asking her protection and guidance in his priestly life. He said that that was a venerable tradition in the church because he said when the apostles of Jesus had left him at the time of his crucifixion and the other disciples had gone away because the Lord was in the tomb, Our Lady stayed near and she received a special apparition of our Lord. And from that time on, Saturday has always been a time of special honor for the Blessed Virgin Mary and special efficacy. And that's why we honor in a special way every Saturday. Blessed Mother also was not only the one he went to for all of his help and intercession, but he also learned from her the way of the cross. He said he would never complain about suffering because he said the Blessed Virgin Mary was without any sin. She didn't deserve to suffer. And yet God asked of her, the Heavenly Father asked of her to have a big share in the cross of her son and his suffering. And she bore that suffering out of love for Jesus and out of love for you and me. And so Bishop Sheen was inspired to want to bear suffering in imitation of Our Lady. At the end of his life, when he suffered greatly from a heart condition, he said that Our Lady gave him not only sweets, but at that time a kind of bitter medicine, because three times on three successive feasts of Our Lady in the year that he died, 1979, he suffered greatly. For example, he suffered on July 16th. He was in the hospital for open heart surgery, and on that day he became very ill. On the feast of the Assumption, August 15th, he had to have emergency surgery to implant a pacemaker. That's how ill he had become. And he was dreading September the 8th, the Feast of the Holy Name of Mary, the Feast of the Birth of Our Lady. And he was dreading that feast, and sure enough, he suffered a severe kidney infection that day. So Our Lady was allowing him to share suffering on her feast days for the salvation of souls.

0: And he took that suffering as a special sign of Our Lady's love and concern for him.
1: Here was a young woman, having seen her divine son crucified, and then taken down and put in her lap as a kind of a drain chalice. And yet she's not broken with grief. There's not sadness. There is peace.
0: One of his favorite places was to visit Lourdes. In fact, the first time he visited there was when he went to Louvain to study.
2: He went to Lourdes some 14 times. Two miracles happened to him at Lourdes.
0: He had just enough money to pay his car fare to Lourdes, but he had no money to pay for a hotel nor to pay for any food. But he trusted in the Blessed Mother, and he stayed there 9 days. And each day, he kept up a novena to Our Lady that she would take care of all his bills. Well, it was the ninth day, and there was no answer in the morning, no sign of help in the afternoon. So he went over in later afternoon to the shrine, and he was praying there at the shrine, the grotto of Our Lady at Lourdes, and he felt a tap on his shoulder, and he turned around, and this man said to him, would you travel with my wife and I and act as an interpreter for us? And also, have you paid your bill at your hotel? So Our Lady came through on the ninth day, paying for his bill and providing for transportation.
3: I had the privilege of going to Lourdes with him three times. Once before I entered the convent, and I remember after everyone had gone to bed, I went down to the grotto, and that's where I said, I think I have to enter the convent, but not yet. And 2 years later, I did enter the convent and went back with him several times. And I remember being in the great plaza outside of the Rosary Cathedral, and he would just walk, and people, it was like a magnet, people just flocked around him.
4: I went to Lourdes with him, and you could just see how happy he was to be there.
0: We know that Bishop Sheen would come to this chapel of Our Lady here before all of his radio programs and his television shows. When the radio programs he did right across the street at Rockefeller Center at NBC, the television programs he did in various places not too far from here. But he always spent time in prayer before he would go on the air, before he would preach. He always sought to draw strength from the Eucharist and from Our Blessed Lady. All of his books were dedicated to the Blessed Virgin Mary. When he was in charge, when he was the national director of the Society of the Propagation of the Faith, every afternoon around 3 o'clock, he would gather all the people that worked there, the staff, and also invite any visitors to pray the rosary. And so the people would pray the rosary, and then he would speak to them for about 15 minutes about the mysteries of the rosary. And someone who worked there at the time described it as like a family affair. It was the highlight of everyone's day.
1: Say a rosary, keep an image or statue in your home. And if you are advanced enough, say some of the office of Our Lady. If you want someone converted, pray to her.
0: That love of Our Lady certainly was very, very special to him. He even had a special statue of the Blessed Virgin Mary. He had a special statue of the Blessed Virgin Mary, called Our Lady of Television. And he had that on his set when he did his series on TV, Life is Worth Living. He always said he had the Blessed Mother behind him, and he would always kneel in prayer before her. So he was watched over by Our Lady. He also had a great love for Our Lady of Fatima. He went there about 10 times during his lifetime, and he predicted that Our Lady of Fatima would bring about the conversion of Russia, that communism would be overcome. Remember, he had preached so strongly against the errors of communism and its dangers. He also has said that Our Lady of Fatima will bring about the conversion of the Muslim peoples. So he had a great, great trust. He also asked

0: people often to pray to Our Lady for him. When he became Bishop of Rochester on December 15, 1966, this is what he told the congregation that came to Sacred Heart Cathedral there in Rochester for his installation. He said, "Pray for me daily to Mary, my patroness, that as she formed Jesus physically in her body, so may she form Jesus mystically in my soul, the better to serve you with a passionless passion and a wild tranquility." So he kept asking Our Lady, prayers of Our Lady, especially to help him deal with suffering. You know, I mentioned the examples of the times that he suffered on the feasts of Our Lady close to the time of his death. And perhaps one thing that is very much associated with Bishop Sheen and his love for Our Lady was the beautiful poem that he always said, and with such a childlike devotion to Mary, and that was the poem entitled "Lovely Lady Dressed in Blue."
1: Lovely lady dressed in blue. Teach me how to pray.
0: No one said it like him. He said it with a meaning, a depth that touched the hearts of all who heard him. He always prayed that he would die on the feast of Our Lady, or at least on a Saturday dedicated to her Blessed Mother, and that he would die before the Blessed Sacrament. Well, he died on December the 9th at about 1 o'clock in the morning. That's when the doctors estimate, which later on that day became the feast of Blessed Juan Diego, who worked with Our Lady of Guadalupe to promote the work of evangelization among the Aztec and Mayan Indians. I think someday, Bishop Sheen will be recognized for his great work of evangelization, and no doubt Our Lady was working with him, and her intercession was felt very powerfully in his life.
2: I'm from a family of 10 children. And so whenever he was on television, then we would watch as a family. And the effect that he had on especially the older children, because the young ones were too young to understand, but especially the older children, was identifiable in the sense that that we were proud of being Catholic. His way of expressing affected our family worship. For instance, my father began, as he would ride us to school during the day, which was about a half hour ride, and he claimed it was just to keep us quiet and not to fight with one another in the car, he began to say the rosary, so that every single day we would say the rosary. And still my family, whenever we get in a car to travel any distance, we always say the rosary with one another. And my father knew all the mysteries, and he got everything down, and he led it. And he also clipped the Hail Marys. He'd come in before the last word, and you know, the Irish way of saying the rosary. But he was influenced by Bishop Sheen and his talks about the Blessed Virgin Mary.
3: Bishop Sheen's discussion on the rosary has tuned me into why that's important, renewing my relationship with the Father and the Son. And I understand who Our Lady is. Anyone who's watching this who's disabled knows how difficult it can be. There are many fears and anxieties, but it's a centering prayer. I find myself in their company. And I feel a lot closer to heaven because of the rosary.
0: One final little thought about the bishop's love for Our Lady is in the fact that when he would pray to her, he often felt that when he died, he was hoping that our Lord, when he saw him, would say to him, "My mother has told me all about you." And I have no doubt that when he appeared before the Lord on the day of his death, the Lord said precisely that to him.

0: Epstein inspired many through his groundbreaking television program, Life is Worth Living. Now, hear from those who knew him when the cameras weren't rolling.
1: He knew that it wasn't all about Mary. It was all about Jesus. And Mary, in everything she did, wanted to lead people to her son. She wanted to be like that for the world. He wanted to be like Mary to everyone he encountered. So do whatever he tells you. It was Our Lady's last line in Scripture. I think that would be maybe Sheen's last words too.
0: Experience for yourself the loving witness of an American Catholic icon who led countless souls to Christ. Archbishop Fulton J. Sheen, servant of all on the Global Catholic Network, EWTN.

all over the world, Filipinos are accepted, whether they be in Europe, whether they be in the United States or South America or any other countries that are like even Africa. There is this. And what is the message? I respect you. I respect you. And respect comes out of love because we see each other as children of God. And because we see each other as people who love one another, you find people in the streets, old people, greatly respected, little children without shoes, greatly respected, and respecting elderly people. What is the mystery of this country? Faith. The metaphysics of it, brothers and sisters, is I believe in God. I believe in the Blessed Mother. I believe in life, that all people are made by God in His image and likeness, and every one of us are children of God. We have a problem where life is quantitative. It's all about money. It's about the big house, the big car, the huge, huge, huge malls. But here, I love you. I respect you. Children are so loved in the Philippines. Elderly people are loved in the Philippines. Young people are also loved. But there is a temptation. We begin to think more and more that life is about money. There is not any suffering that the Filipino will not endure. I see it in the streets in San Andres, Bukit, where our brothers are in Manila. I see it in the streets, hundreds and hundreds of children running up and down in the streets as though that it's their backyard. I find old people sleeping on their tricycles. I see old ladies carrying chickens in their hands, trying to sell them. I find people gentle as you could ever imagine, packed in the streets. There it is, Philippines, so poor in many ways, and yet so full of love, and therefore rich in spirit. In the name of the Father, and of the Son, and of the Holy Spirit.

The Holy Father's prayer intention for the month of September is for the care of water. Let us pray for a just and sustainable management of water, a vital resource, so that everyone may have equal access to it.

0: One other sign of Bishop Sheen's love for the Blessed Virgin Mary was seen the fact that he always put JMJ, the initials JMJ, at the top of his famous blackboard during his TV series Life is Worth Living, and top of all his papers, his letters. He always put those letters, Jesus, Mary, and Joseph. He dedicated everything he did to Jesus, Mary, and Saint Joseph. One other very interesting story that comes out of Bishop Sheen's devotion to Our Lady, especially Our Lady at Lourdes, was when he finished his studies at Louvain, he wondered if he'd ever get back to Europe to be able to see the Blessed Mother. And actually, he was able, ultimately, he made 30 trips to Lourdes. But he went to the shrine at Lourdes and he had finished saying Mass. And he said that he wanted from Our Lady a sign that he would be able to return. And he made it very specific and he made it very challenging to Our Lady. Here's what he wrote. He said that the sign he asked for was that after I offered the holy sacrifice of the Mass and before he would reach the outer gate of the shrine, he wanted a little girl aged about 12, dressed in white, who would give him a white rose. About 20 feet from the gate, I could see no one. I remember saying, you had better hurry, there is not much time left. As I arrived at the gate, a little girl, aged 12, dressed in white, gave me a white rose. So Our Lady gave him the sign that he would return, and as I say, he returned altogether 30 times.
1: He loved Lourdes, and he loved Our Lady. That's why we have the Lady of Television and the statues and the rosary beads, you know, the World Mission Rosary, the God Love You medal. There was never a time that he didn't speak about Our Lady.
2: In other words, the Blessed Mother stands for the beginning of the church. Our Lord is the head of the church. He's the spouse, she's the bride. And there's already the beginning of the church, beginning of a family. It's John. Then at Pentecost, what do you find? You find how the family is growing. There are 120 there at Pentecost. And the Blessed Mother and the apostles in the midst of them all. So that you married people, when you came to the altar, you were told, the bridegroom was told, you stand for Christ. And the bride was told, you stand for the church. So what we're happening, what is we see here, therefore, is the beginning of the church in which Christ now is the head of the church, the heavenly bridegroom. The Blessed Mother is the beginning of the church, the new Eve. And as many children came from Eve, so many children now are coming from Mary. And this is the reason why women cannot be priests. Because it is man who gives the seed. The woman says, I mean, our Blessed Lord says, the Word is the seed. For example, I am giving you the Word now. I'm giving you the Word that is the seed of life. That was what Christ was doing. And who was the Blessed Mother? The Blessed Mother receives the seed. The woman receives the seed, nourishes it, fosters it, brings it to life, educates it, loves it.
0: Certainly a remarkable sign of his love for Our Lady and of Our Lady for him.
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0: 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And in it, Padre Pio became both holy priest and perfect victim, bearing the marks of Christ.
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3: The mission of Women of Grace is to transform the world one woman at a time. Women are imbued by God with certain characteristics that are intrinsic to their very nature that is necessary for the world today. Well, the program helps to further the mission because we present a variety of very educated guests, as well as individuals who have lived through various circumstances in their life. And so when people share their testimonies of God's interaction in their life, it is the greatest way that we can share hope, that we can invite an individual just by way of our story to enter into a relationship with Jesus Christ. God has given me a very rich and full life. Being a wife, being a mother, being a grandmother is a very important aspect to the work that I do. Jack and I are very intentional about our family life. We're both engaged in the apostolic work of EWTN, so I speak at conferences, I speak at retreats. I love being with the people of God. I am energized by the people of God. Put me in front of a group of people, and I am unleashed for the Lord. That's the only way I can explain it. I just get so into what the Holy Spirit is showing me that this group of people needs to hear. I love meeting the people. I love greeting the people. I love praying with the people. I love embracing the people. I love the people of God because I see God in them. Wow, does it get any better than that?
4: Welcome to Catholic Blitz. Father Trigilio, you're on the hot seat. Are you ready?
5: I've been ready.
4: Okay, here's your question. Okay. Are bishops ordained or consecrated? 1 minute and...
5: Wow, okay. The answer is both.
4: Both and?
5: Both and, yes. Bishops are ordained just as a priest is ordained and a deacon is ordained, but bishops are also consecrated. That means that the holy oil, the chrism oil, is poured over their head, and then that's prior to them receiving the mitre. Much like in the medieval times when kings and queens their coronation, the archbishop of the realm would pour holy oil on their head. Now it's true, as priests we had our hands anointed, but because the bishop has his head anointed and he receives the fullness of the priesthood, he's both simultaneously considered ordained and consecrated. So they don't make any, there's no ontological distinction, but we use both terms in that rite, in that ceremony of the sacrament of holy orders to the elevation of the episcopacy.
4: 5 seconds
5: wow.
4: To spare, great.
5: Okay.
4: Until we see you next time on another segment of Catholic Blitz.
6: Today I was taken up to heaven in spirit, where I saw inconceivable beauties and the happiness that awaits us after death.
7: My child, happiness in heaven is constant and forever new. The source of happiness is unchanging in its essence. It is always new, gushing forth happiness for all its creatures. Know that all the beauty you have seen in nature is nothing compared to the beauty and joy of heaven and what I've prepared for those who love me.
6: Our Lord has revealed to me that we should often think of heaven. There are different degrees of happiness in heaven. Every soul will be beautiful, but many souls will shine more glorious than others. St. Paul has said it best. Eye has not seen,

0: ear has not heard, nor has it entered into the heart of man what God has prepared for those who love him.
1: 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Live.

Your Eminence, Excellencies, Reverend Sisters and Fathers, dear brothers and sisters in Christ, it's so beautiful to see you so many today in this very special place. I am pleased to be able to celebrate this Holy Eucharist with you, with all of you, participants in the World Apostolic Congress on Mercy. I extend my heartfelt thanks to His Excellency Gintaras Grušas, Metropolitan Archbishop of Vilnius and President of the Lithuanian Bishops' Conference, for the invitation. In this meaningful place, on this hill of Vilnius, we are the heart of the Divine Mercy, where the little sister Faustina received the great message that now resounds throughout the world. The two readings we have just heard may seem very different at first. On one side, the prophet Elijah in the desert, on the other, the Beatitudes proclaimed by Jesus on the mountain. Yet together they reveal to us the real face of God's mercy. Desert and mountain, they are two places of revelation. Today's word of God speaks to us powerfully about trust, poverty, and blessedness. In the first book of Kings, we meet the prophet Elijah. It is a difficult time for him. Drought, famine, uncertainty. And God asks something surprising of him. God asks him one thing: to trust. Elijah, go and I will feed you. Elijah, a man of God, obeys the Lord's command and withdraws to the brook Cherith. There he has nothing, no bread, no water. Yet God provides for him in a surprising way. Ravens bring him food twice a day, and the brook gives him water to drink. The nourishment comes in a simple and unexpected way, through ravens, through a stream. Not something spectacular, but through daily providence. In this way, Elijah learns to live by God's mercy alone. He has no human reserves, no guarantees, only the word of the Lord. And that word is enough. Elijah does not know anything. He does not understand everything. But he entrusts himself to God. And precisely there, in the fragility, he experiences God's care. How many of us during this World Apostolic Congress on Mercy can recognize

our own story in Elijah's. How many have experienced a time of dryness in life, loneliness, illness, financial difficulties, or spiritual crisis, and have heard the Lord say, "Stay here, I will provide for you." Dear brothers and sisters, divine mercy is not merely a beautiful idea. It is a God who sends revenge, who makes water flow in the desert, and who never abandons those who trust in Him. This is already a real face of mercy. God takes care of us when life feels dangerous and difficult. Our late Pope Francis, during his apostolic journey to Lithuania in 2018, here in Vilnius, at the meeting with youth, said, "Jesus looks within us. He does not stop on at appearances. He looks at the heart, where there are often wounds, fears, and closures. And precisely there, He brings His mercy." Mercy is the concrete way in which God comes close to us, takes us by the hand, and lifts us up. Jesus in the Gospel goes even deeper. In the Beatitudes, Jesus proclaimed, "Blessed are those who in the eyes of the world do not seem so happy, the poor in the spirit, those who mourn, the merciful, the meek, the persecuted. But why are they blessed? Why are they blessed? The blessed have their hearts open to God, because like the prophet Elijah, they do not rely only on themselves, but they trust in God's goodness and faithfulness. God always remains faithful." And here in the context of the World Apostolic Congress, these words take on an even deeper meaning. Saint Sister Faustina, right here in Vilnius, received the message of Jesus, the message of mercy. "Jesus, I trust in you." This is the key to everything. The poor in spirit is the one who says, "Jesus, I trust in you." The one who mourns continues to say, even in suffering, "Jesus, I trust in you." The meek, the merciful, the persecuted, all find their strength in this trust. Dear brothers and sisters, the Beatitudes are not a distant idea, but a concrete path to live by trusting in God's mercy. And mercy is not only something we receive, but something we are called to give. In particular, today, we are invited to reflect on these words: "Blessed are the merciful, for they shall receive mercy." In a world marked by divisions, wars, judgments, and hardness, the Christian is called to be a living sign of mercy and forgiveness.

0: in listening, in patience, in closeness to those who suffer. During this World Apostolic Congress on Mercy, the Lord is asking us not only to receive His mercy, but also to become its witnesses and bearers. Just as Elijah shared the gift he received, we are invited to bring God's mercy into our families, workplaces, and communities. Just as Elijah the prophet received the bread in the desert, so we too receive God's grace each day. And like those who are blessed from the gospel, we are called to turn this grace into a real life. So during this Congress, we can ask ourselves in a very simple way. Where is the Lord inviting me today to trust more? In which desert of my life am I called to believe in His providence? How can I become an instrument of His mercy for others? I remember when Pope Francis was visiting our shrine, Marian Shrine in Rome, Basilica of Mary the Major. He was telling that I am not coming to see the icon, miraculous icon of Mary, but I am coming that Mary looks at me. In these days, during this Congress, we are called as well to do the same. Not only to look at this first icon image of divine mercy, but ask our Lord in our heart that He looks to us, to our life, to our hearts. Let us ask the Lord for a simple but deceive grace, a trusting heart, and a loving heart. May the Virgin Mary in Vilnius, venerated with the title of Mother of Mercy, Saint Sister Faustina and Saint John Paul II, intercede for us, so that this Congress may not remain only a beautiful memory, but the beginning of a life more deeply rooted in His divine mercy. And with the simple words of Saint Faustina, let us repeat every day, Jesus, I trust in You. Amen.
1: The good news without the bad news is often perceived as no news. Good news without bad news is often received as no news. If we are going to speak about the good news of God's mercy, we have to first talk about the bad news of our sin and its consequences. If we don't do that, then any talk of God's mercy will likely fall on deaf ears. Imagine you are fast asleep in your bed, and all of a sudden you are woken up by a loud noise. It is a fireman who has kicked down your door, trodden through your living room, and has dragged a big heavy hose across the room and disrupted the furniture. And suppose you come out and say, "What is going on?" And he smiles at you and he says, "Good news, there is no fire." You would be confused, irritated. Why the intrusion? Why the panic? Why all the commotion?

But now imagine a different scenario. The fireman rushes into your home, pulls you and your family to safety. The bad news is that your house is on fire, but the good news is your family are safe. We live in a world where the proclamation of the gospel is often received like this. It elicits confusion and irritation. Why all the commotion? We live in a world that does not realize that the house is on fire. Only when we recognize our need, our personal need for the mercy of God, can we begin to appreciate it. Because here's the thing. We all want, not just Christians, but atheists and ideologists of all stripes, we all want what Christianity has to offer. Mercy, freedom, enlightenment, salvation, healing, and so on. But because most of us refuse to admit our own poverty, these things will not be given to us. It reminds me of the words of our blessed Lord in Revelation. He says to you and me, "You say I am rich and have become wealthy and have no need of anything. And you do not know that you are wretched, miserable, and poor and blind." It's kind of funny, isn't it? You're like, "I have everything." He's like, "Well, you don't have clothes." So he says, "I advise you, buy from me gold refined by fire so that you may become rich, white garments so that you may clothe yourself," and so on and so forth. If you and I want mercy, we have to first be wrong. I found that funny. You didn't. That's okay. Oh, you found that funny. All right. If we want freedom, we have to admit that we are in some sense enslaved. If we want charity, we have to acknowledge our poverty. If we want to be saved, we have to acknowledge our helplessness. If we want enlightenment, we have to admit our ignorance. Otherwise, it would be like a very sick man going to the doctor, and when the doctor says, "What can I do for you?" he says, "I'm quite fine, thank you very much." But we don't want to be seen this way. I wasn't able to hear how I was introduced, but I'm pretty sure that the lovely woman did not say that Matt Frad is wrong, enslaved, poor, pitiless, helpless, and stupid. But she could have, and that probably would have been more accurate. We have to acknowledge our poverty. Like I said, in order to hear the good news, we have to first hear the bad news. So buckle up. In the second chapter of the Acts of the Apostles, St. Peter gives a sermon which converts 3,000 people. In that sermon, he says something that I haven't heard in any sermon, namely, "Save yourself from this wicked generation." St. Peter's words were true then and they are true now. But we don't like to think of this generation, this culture, these people as wicked. It strikes us as too negative, too regressive. We would much rather like to believe that really things are on the up and up. That, as the title of a recent article from The Atlantic put it, things really are getting better. We keep quoting Fulton Sheen, who said, "There aren't 100 people who hate the Catholic Church, but there are millions who hate what they wrongly perceive the Catholic Church to be." That may have been true of many people in 1950s America, I don't know, but it certainly wasn't true of the Soviet authorities who persecuted the church throughout Eastern Europe, including here in Lithuania. And it isn't true of the many modern ideologies that deny human dignity and who attack marriage and the family. It isn't that they hate what they mistakenly believe the church to be. It is that they understand precisely what the church teaches and hate her for that reason. As St. Paul says, though they know God's righteous decree that those who practice such things deserve to die, they not only do

them, but give approval to those who practice them. Nowhere is this more true, I think, than in the realm of human sexuality and morality. One of the ways our enemies give approval to these evil deeds is by

hook up. Adultery they call cheating, like this is a game. Surgeons don't perform genital mutilation. They offer gender-affirming care. The sin of sodomy is so repulsive that they had to cover it in a rainbow flag and call it a name that used to mean happy. And abortion, they call that essential women's health care instead of what it truly is, child sacrifice to Moloch. Rather than participating in our culture's bastardizing of language, we should continue to use ugly words for ugly behaviors. As the prophet Isaiah wrote, "Woe to those who call evil good and good evil, who put darkness for light and light for darkness." This generation has become increasingly godless, or rather has replaced the God of Abraham, Isaac, and Jacob for other gods who are, of course, no gods at all. And if you think at this point in my presentation that you were hoping would make you feel good about yourself, if you think it is far too pessimistic or that I'm somehow out of step with Scripture, remember the words of St. John, who said, "We know that we are from God, and the whole world lies in the power of the evil one." The loss of God leads inevitably to the loss of mankind. What does this mean? I mean what the Second Vatican Council meant when it stated, "When God is forgotten, the creature itself grows unintelligible." You and I have found ourselves within the story of life. We did not ask to be here. We did not ask to exist or to be born, and yet here we are. And without God's revelation to ground and guide us, we begin to seek for a different narrative to try to make sense of things. But to quote Aristotle from the De Coelo, the least initial deviation from the truth is multiplied later a thousandfold. Modern man does not know what he is and therefore cannot know what he is for. And if you meet a man who doesn't know who he is and doesn't know what he is for, it can be truly said of him that he is desperately lost. I think the reason our life does not make sense is because we have not yet understood what it is. Or if we have, we keep forgetting. The story in which we find ourselves is not the incoherent ramblings of a postmodernist where the journey is the destination. Nor is it a romantic comedy where the point is to find our soulmate and live happily ever after. It's not like that old TV show Survivor, where the point is to outlast our friends and family. Nor is it a hedonistic, debaucherous romp like Sex in the City, which was a poorly written sitcom for postmenopausal feminists who are, on account of their feminism, often husbandless, childless, and brimming with impotent rage. So what is it? It is a brutal spiritual war. "Your adversary, the devil," says St. Peter, "prowls around like a roaring lion seeking someone to devour." The battle we are engaged in, whether we wish to be or not, is, as Paul writes, against the rulers, against the authorities, against the cosmic powers over this present darkness, against the spiritual forces of evil in the heavenly places. And unless you understand this and accept it, your life will not make sense. This is true of Christianity in general. Trying to explain Christianity without reference to Satan and the demonic would be a little like trying to explain the Lord of the Rings without reference to Sauron. How might you do that? You would say, well, there was this ring and it was terrible,
It was not conducive to the flourishing.

of Middle Earth, and so a group of people got together and they got rid of it. And this is true, but it's woefully insufficient. Likewise, we have a similar story about Christianity. God loves us. He sent his son to die for us so that we can have friendship with him and live with him eternally. This is, of course, true, but I think woefully insufficient. We are at war, so we have two options. Be reconciled to the merciful God through Jesus Christ, or go to hell. Many of us don't like to talk about hell. I don't like to talk about hell. And yet the church teaches that this is a real possibility for us. Saint Faustina, who was given a vision of hell, wrote in her diary, quote, "I noticed one thing. Most of the souls there are those who disbelieved that there is a hell." The point is this: whether we acknowledge the reality of hell, the demonic and spiritual warfare or not, the fact remains. We are participants in a conflict we did not choose, but one we cannot escape. And since I am apparently a Lord of the Rings nerd, I'll quote Aragorn from the third movie. He says to Theoden, King of Rohan, "Open war is upon you, whether you would risk it or not." And I suppose since Pope Leo quoted Tolkien, I can as well. And just so we're clear, the enemies we are called to fight are not principally those human beings who hate the church and want to destroy it. As St. Paul says, though we live in the world, we do not wage war as the world does. Rather, our battle is with the world, the flesh, and the devil. I think that serious Christians have a moderately good idea and acceptance of the devil. That is, a real personal enemy, a fallen angel, who the Bible identifies as the father of lies, who with his fellow demons of hell labors in relentless malice to twist us away from salvation. Again, I think that serious Christians have a basic understanding of the flesh, that is, our obvious tendencies to gluttony and sexual immorality, and our corrupt inclinations, disordered passions, which blind us, make us stupid, and lay us open to greater sins. But this world thing, I think this seems rather murky for most Christians. The scriptures use the word world in three different senses. It can mean the created world, which God says is good. It can mean humanity, as in, for God so loved the world that he gave his one and only son. And then it can mean, well, what? What does it mean to say, as St. James does, that anyone who chooses to be a friend of the world becomes an enemy of God? Or when St. John says, do not love the world or anything in the world. When we talk about the world as an enemy, an object of battle, we mean indifference and opposition to God's design, the embracing of empty passing values. This is why St. Paul says, do not conform to the pattern of this world, but be transformed by the renewing of your mind. Here is a simplistic way to summarize these three sources of sin. We might say that deceitful ideas, which come from the demonic, that play into disordered desires, the flesh, that are then normalized by a sinful society, the world. So the world normalizes and even celebrates deceitful ideas that play to disordered desires. Take the example of a man who wants to commit adultery. He may come to believe that monogamy is unnatural, which plays into his disordered desire for sexual pleasure, which is normalized by a sinful society that says you only live once and should do whatever makes you happy. Listen to what Thomas Merton said about the desert fathers leaving the world. He says, in those days, that is the third century, men had become keenly conscious

0: conscious of the strictly individual character of salvation. Society, which meant pagan society, limited by the horizons and prospects of life in this world, was regarded by them as a shipwreck from which each single individual man had to swim for his life. I would like to offer six pieces of advice for those of us who wish to love Jesus and surrender our lives to him so that we may become the light to the world and the salt of the earth. I could obviously say more, but here are a few. I think the first thing, and these are all pieces of advice I need to give myself, so maybe they don't apply to you, but number one, read the scriptures more than you consume news media. Our hope is in Jesus Christ, not in political leaders. Secondly, find a small community of other Christians you can live in relationship to. An isolated Christian is almost always a soon-to-be apostate. You don't need many people, but just a couple or a few who you can pray with, who you can have a drink with, who you can journey with in your pains and in your joys. And so if you come from a location where you don't have many friends, perhaps here today there are people from your area that you could befriend and commit to meeting with on a regular basis. Third, recover leisure time from the totalitarian work state of mind. Leisure leads to wonder, and wonder to the recovery of innocence, which is that childlikeness without which no man will enter heaven. I think one of the best ways we can do that is by, I'll use this word, violently put the internet in its place. I was having coffee the other day and I saw a man, and on the back of his sweatshirt it said, "Offline is the new luxury." And I think many of us have become enslaved to our phones. And there's always a reason we have when people say, "What are you doing?" But I think we need to be much more aggressive in rooting out this from our life so that we can dedicate our minds to God and the scriptures and to friendship. That's what I think. Number four, stop rationalizing and justifying your cowardice and your sin. As my spiritual father once said to me, "Matthew, you have to go to war on your ego." Stop it. When we look to others, we might feel better about who we are. If we look to ourselves, perhaps we fall into despair. So instead, this leads me to my fifth point, we should look to the good Jesus. We should have patience with ourselves as we seek to grow in virtue and in the Christian life. Now, in case you think that sounds rather too soft and too modern, let me quote St. Francis de Sales to you, who surely was neither of those things. He says, "Have patience with yourself. Don't be afraid of your own misery. But chiefly have patience with yourself. Do not lose courage in considering your own imperfections, but instead set about remedying them. Every day begin the task anew." This is really good advice. It is a terrifying thing to encounter our own poverty. But before the most merciful heart of Jesus, who is so kind and who loves you, isn't that wild? It's wild to think that God does not love us like a beekeeper loves his bees as a sort of collective, but somehow he knows you personally and he likes you. A lot of the time I don't even like myself. So it's crazy to me to believe this beautiful truth that Jesus likes me. And this leads to my sixth and final point. Remember the love of God for you personally. I'd like to quote Father de Albe from his excellent little book, which I highly encourage you getting, called I Believe in Love. It is a retreat based on the teachings of Saint Therese of Lisieux. Listen to this. We think about examining ourselves, yet we do not think before the examination, during the examination, and after the examination to plunge ourselves with all our miseries into the consuming and transforming furnace of his heart, which is open to us through a humble act of confidence. I am not telling you, oh, you believe too much in your own wretchedness. No, we are much more wretched than we ever realize. But I am telling you, you do not believe enough in merciful love. We must have confidence, not in spite of our miseries, but because of them, since it is misery which attracts mercy. I need to share one final quotation with you. This comes from Saint Claude de la Colomiere, who was the spiritual director of Saint Margaret Mary Alacoque, who received the visions of the Sacred Heart. And in this, he is writing to a nun, not Margaret Mary, but another nun who had committed very serious sin. His advice to her is advice to you if you are here today and you know that you have committed very serious sins. Maybe some form of witchcraft. Maybe you've had an abortion. Maybe you have committed sodomy or fornication or have blasphemed and you are in a pit of despair. Listen to these words. He says to this nun, here's how I want you to pray. Say, I glorify you, God, in making known how good you are toward sinners, and that your mercy prevails over all malice, that nothing can destroy it, that no matter how many times or how shamefully we fall or how criminally, a sinner need never be driven to despair of your pardon. It is in vain that your enemy and mine would set new traps for me every day, because he will make me lose everything else before the hope I have in your mercy. I said one more quote, but I'm going to do another one. Therese of Lisieux, 24 years old and on her deathbed, and the sisters said to her, Sister Therese, it is no wonder that you are so confident of heaven. We don't think you have ever committed a mortal sin in your life. And she said, no, it is not due to my lack of mortal sin that I go to God with confidence. Even if I had committed all of the sins imaginable, I would turn to my good Jesus, my heart broken and burdened. I know too well what to think of his mercy. I know that all of that sin compared to his mercy would be like a drop of water flicked into a raging furnace. That's good news. See, now you can hear the good news. I think it was our blessed Lord who said to Faustina, the greater the sinner, the greater right he has to my mercy. Ah, well, if that's true, let me tell you of my misery, good Jesus. So as we wrap up here today, I want to strongly encourage you, as your sinful, goodness knows, your sinful brother in Christ, especially if you have not been to the sacrament of confession for a while, listen to me. Do not walk. Run to the sacrament of confession. Grab one of these priests. And if they say to you, I'm sorry, I'm busy, I want you to say, I don't care. I didn't ask you if you were busy. I asked you to hear my sins and have the good Jesus, through the mediation of the priest, absolve you. And see, what will happen once you are absolved is that the demons would like you to believe that your confession was somehow invalid. They want you to despair. You see, God knows our sin and calls us by our name, but the devil knows our name but calls us by our sin. So when we feel temptation to despair, we must recognize that it is in fact a temptation, and we must rebuke it in the holy and most precious name of Jesus Christ, our Lord, who wants us to be joyful and free. So, glory to Jesus Christ. Glory forever. Thank you for listening.
1: I decided to start with a case study, and the name of this case study is Pope Innocent III, one of the most important medieval popes. In the very first year of his pontificate, 1198, in a dream, the Pope received an order to go in the morning to see what was happening on the banks of the Tiber River. In obedience, he went twice and saw fishermen pulling in their nets from the river, nets full of dead bodies of newborn children, 40 on the first day and 200 on the second. Horrified, he called a man named Guido de Montpellier to Rome to start a hospital dedicated mainly for the treatment of illegitimate babies, saving their lives and then nourishing them till adulthood. The brothers made an opening in the hospital wall with a rotating drum to place a child in it. One can say a medieval prototype of today's windows of life. The hospital, dedicated to Holy Spirit and run by the new Order of Holy Spirit, founded by Guido, became a model and inspiration for many cities in Europe, becoming a foundation stone of European future net of medicine. Pope Innocent had not only started such an incredible deed of mercy, but also secured its resources for the future. He enriched and endowed it with buildings, possession, rents, treasures, ornaments, books, and privileges. This is the quotation from the deeds of Pope Innocent III. Even more, every year on the first Sunday after Epiphany, he used to lead a solemn procession to a new hospital, a procession flooded by the faithful because of a shroud, sudarium, of Saint Veronica, carried and exposed for veneration in front of the hospital. People were coming to see and to touch the famous relic of Christ's Passion, but also to hear and understand the exhortatory sermon which the Roman Pontiff delivered about works of mercy. We are truly blessed to have the text of this sermon due to two important parchment manuscripts from 13th century preserved in Vatican archives. The sermon is based on the Gospel of Wedding of Cana. I quote, "There were six stone water jars meant for the ablutions of Jews, each containing two or three measures. Six water jars stand," says the Pope, "for six works which the Lord will demand during the last judgment. I was hungry, and you gave me food. I was thirsty, and you gave me a drink. I was a stranger, and you made me welcome. lacking cloth and new cloth.

me, sick, and you visited me, in prison, and you came to see me. And then we receive a beautiful spiritual interpretation full of allegorical spiritual meanings. The jars are made of stone to show that mercy is strong, the mercy is firm, propter firmitas. The Pope calls it invincible sacrament, impugnabile sacramentum. Mercy, especially almsgiving, is a saving power when one faced with misfortune. It is better, it is stronger than a shield or spear. It will fight for you against the enemy. This is the quotation from Ecclesiasticus, chapter 29. The jars contain two or three measures, because each work of mercy may be offered in two or three dimensions. For instance, food or drink are threefold: materialis, sacramentalis, doctrinalis. One can feed his, her neighbor, offering him, her, a loaf of bread, but also offering Eucharist and food of knowledge. So threefold. On the other hand, there are two possibilities to help those in prison. Quia duplex est carcer, unus corporis et alter cordis. There are two kinds of imprisonment, one of the body, second of the heart. And then the water jars were ordered to be filled up to the very top, because the work of mercy are to be perfect. Servants called to fill them are freedom and cheerfulness, libertas and hilaritas. Water is changed into wine only when demanded help is motivated only and wholly by love and mercy. I hope every one of you will agree that what we have here in work first and then in thought of Pope Innocent is a beautiful piece of our heritage, able to nourish our generation also. The same feeling one can have reading many of other texts from the same age. I want to quote just one, and the reason is obvious. This one quotation is by Blessed Vincent called Kadłubek, historian and Bishop of Krakow. Personally known to Pope Innocent, in his Chronica Polonorum, he gives a beautiful principle, as powerful as concrete. I will read it first in Latin. Justitia sine misericordia crudelitas est. Justice without mercy is cruelty. As Christians, we know which way and direction the current of history of salvation, not just history, goes. We know it is the right choice to offer bread or drink, to clothe someone and to welcome the stranger, to visit the sick and in prison. It is much better to face them and help them than to avoid them. Why? The true answer comes from Pope Leo. For Christians, the poor are not a sociological category, but the very flesh of Christ. It is not enough to profess the doctrine of God's incarnation in general terms.
To enter truly into this great mystery, we need to understand clearly that the Lord took on a flesh that hungers and thirsts and experiences infirmity and imprisonment. This is the Lexita number 110. To avoid the poor means to avoid Jesus. Mercy is not a matter of philanthropy, but a matter of revelation. I would say revelatio continua. Let me quote, please, once more Cardinal Walter Kasper. The Bible is very realistic. It knows you always have the poor with you. What ultimately is at stake is Christian mercy. In what is at stake in Christian mercy is the encounter with Jesus Christ himself in and through those who suffer. Therefore, mercy is principally not a matter of morality, but a matter of faith in Christ, discipleship, and encounter with him. But it is not a full answer for the question, why should we remember our heritage of mercy and counter heritage of no mercy? It is not enough simply to reject the worst part of our church history and to continue the better one. There is also another choice. I dare to say, more important and much more adult. It is the choice between taking responsibility for a sinful history and refusing it. This is the choice between conversion and refusing the need of conversion. The choice between asking forgiveness and refusing to ask for it. At the end, it is the choice between receiving God's mercy and of announcing it only for others. And this is a key choice. Because in a logic of faith, we pass to others only what we received. Traditio, reditio, traditio, reditio. I receive, I pass on. I receive and I pass to the others. The church which does not experience and receive God's mercy is unable to pass it to the world. The church which does not acknowledge her sins and even crimes and does not ask forgiveness and absolution, knows nothing of the gospel of mercy. And here we come to the conclusion. The very first memory we need as church is the conscience of mercy we have received. Sins absolved, sicknesses healed, fragility strengthened, slavery solved, death broken by resurrection. Only when we know it and when we experience it with freshness, we are able to go out and to share God's mercy with others. That means that the very first chapter of mercy in our memory should be full not of the examples of heroic, merciful saints, but of the recollection of the greatest sinners, welcomed, forgiven, and called by the Lord. Peter, Paul, Augustine, Francis, Charles Borromeo, Ignatius of Loyola,

Charles de Foucault, thousands of others, till myself. 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
0: 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And in it, Padre Pio became both holy priest and perfect victim, bearing the marks of Christ.
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4: We've talked a lot about arguments in this series, but until now, we've never actually talked about arguments. I know, that seems contradictory, but it's not once you break it down. We've talked about different arguments, but we've never actually talked about an argument in itself. So why is this important now? Because just as a perfectly sound statement can seem contradictory, a perfectly self-refuting argument can seem sound. We need to be wary of these arguments. The debate over God's existence is probably one of the most long-standing in human history, so you can imagine the countless arguments surrounding its case. But let's not get caught up in history. The argument we want to examine today is pushed by the new atheist. The what? Atheists are people who deny God's existence. The new ones are just a fancy title they get for not being old. Kind of like a new pair of the same old shoes you get regularly. More than proposing arguments for God's existence, they oppose arguments for God's existence. In fact, this constitutes one of their arguments. First premise, if there are no good arguments for a claim, then if we are rational, we should deny it. Second premise, there are no good arguments for God's existence. Thus, the new atheists say, if we are rational, we should deny that God exists. Or inversely, if you believe in God's existence, you are irrational, so the new atheists say. Let's break it down. For an argument to be sound, the premises must be true and the conclusion must necessarily follow. Well, to start, there are good arguments for God's existence, so false premise and therefore conclusion. But worse than an unsound argument is a self-refuting one. Atheists claim that God does not exist because there are no good arguments to prove it. They, on the other hand, have offered no good arguments to prove that God does not exist. So, to use their line of reasoning, we'd have to conclude, there are no good arguments to support the claim that God does not exist. Therefore, God exists.

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Every day of the week, EWTN Catholic personalities and experts proclaim and explain the truth that is the eternal word. 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

In the name of the Father, and of the Son, and of the Holy Spirit. Amen. You expired, Jesus, but the source of life gushed forth for souls, and the ocean of mercy opened up for the whole world. O font of life, unfathomable divine mercy, envelop the whole world and empty yourself out upon us. O blood and water, which gushed forth from the heart of Jesus, as a fount of mercy for us, I trust in you. O blood and water, which gushed forth from the heart of Jesus, as a fount of mercy for us, I trust in you. O blood and water, which gushed forth from the heart of Jesus, as a fount of mercy for us, I trust in you. Our Father, who art in heaven, hallowed be thy name. Thy kingdom come, thy will be done, on earth as it is in heaven.

0: Hail Mary, full of grace, the Lord is with thee. Blessed art thou among women, and blessed is the fruit of thy womb, Jesus.
1: Holy Mary, Mother of God, pray for us sinners, now and at the hour of our death. Amen.
0: I believe in God, the Father Almighty, creator of heaven and earth, and in Jesus Christ, his only Son, our Lord, who was conceived by the Holy Spirit, born of the Virgin Mary, suffered under Pontius Pilate, was crucified, died, and was buried. He descended into hell. On the third day, he rose again from the dead. He ascended into heaven and is seated at the right hand of God, the Father Almighty. From there, he will come to judge the living and the dead.

Eternal God, in whom mercy is endless and the treasury of compassion inexhaustible, look kindly upon us and increase your mercy in us, that in difficult moments we might not despair nor become despondent, but with great confidence submit ourselves to your holy will, which is love and mercy itself. Amen. In the name of the Father, and of the Son, and of the Holy Spirit.

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And where is he? Everywhere. In him I live and move and have my being. I am in the midst of him as a bird is in the air, as a fish is in the sea. His ear is always lying close to my lips, even while I sleep and dream. But now, because you and I are his children, grafted onto his son Christ, regenerated by the waters of baptism, he is living in the depth of our soul, nearer to us than we are to ourselves. And we must discover him there in faith and make him real. How real he was for Isaiah, the man of unclean lips. He had a vision of the deity, and he heard him say, "Whom shall I send?" And Isaiah said, "Here I am, send me." How real he was for David. "The Lord is my shepherd, there is nothing I shall want. The Lord is the light of my countenance, of whom should I be afraid? Though I walk in the valley of death, I need fear no evil, because you are with me." How really was for Jeremiah, "Lord, you seduced me, but I allowed you to seduce me." He was so real for all the prophets and all the judges and all the noble men and women in the Old Testament. And we turn the pages of the New Testament and we find God walking the dusty roads of our earth in Jesus Christ. And the saints are the men and women for whom our Lord has become real. How real he was for St. Francis. "Lord, two graces I ask of you before I die, that I may experience in my body something of the suffering you endured for love of us, and that I may experience in my soul something of the love that caused you to suffer." How really was for the Dominican laywoman, St. Catherine of Siena. "All the way to heaven is heaven," she said, "because of him who is the way living in me." How really was for the great Spanish mystic, Saint Teresa of Avila. "Let nothing disturb you, nothing frighten you. All things are passing. God alone is changeless, and he who has God wants nothing." How really was for the Irish poet, Joseph Mary Plunkett. "I see his blood upon the rose, and in the stars the glory of his eyes. His body gleams amid eternal snows, his tears fall from the skies. I see his face in every flower. The thunder and the singing of the birds are but his voice, and carven by his power, rocks are his written words. All pathways by his feet are worn. His strong heart stirs the ever-beating sea. His crown of thorns is twined with every thorn. His cross is every tree." Good for them. How about you and me as we go on our unremembered way down here in this valley of tears? How real has the Lord become for you and me? Have we discovered him to be what he is? Our changeless friend, the companion of our exile, the lover of our soul, our Father and our God. Surely, if you and I believe what we say we believe, we cannot begin a day without some thought of him. The new day, freshly minted from his hand in love to you and me, given us so that we may discover him. And he's in us wanting to share all the trivia of our waking hours, wanting to be part of everything. Is there something in your day or mine from which he is to be excluded?

You remember the lovely story of St. Charles Borromeo, who loved to play cards. And one day he was absorbed in his game of cards when someone nearby said to him, "What would you do if Gabriel were to sound the last trumpet now?" He said, "I would go on playing cards." Because he was playing cards with the Lord. Is there something in your day or mine from which he is excluded? You know, our Lord was born in a stable. A stable is a place that stinks, a stench we don't like. We pretend it isn't there. He wants to be born in that part of you and me that we are ashamed of, that shameful, sinful, sordid part of our lives. He is not to be excluded from that. Surely, my dear friend, this is the prayer that finds an echo in our heart. O Lord, you who have prepared a place for my soul, prepare my soul for that place. Prepare it with faith and longing and love, and help me never to forget, as I wander here in this valley of tears, that my destiny is to be with you and the Father and the Holy Spirit in the glory that lasts forever and forever. Amen. God bless you.

0: If you're a thinking person, you have asked yourself that question, why am I here?
1: There is a serious man crisis. 1 in 3 Catholic men that have been baptized have left the faith.
2: I remember I went to confession one time, and the priest just looked at me and he said, the devil wants to destroy your family, but he has to come through you to get him.
3: A lot of guys are like, I'd be willing to die for that, but they're not willing to live for it. And guess what? If you're not willing to live for it, you probably won't have what it takes to die for it.
0: Every man needs to walk into that breach and begin to fight that battle, which means you've got to know the power of the Eucharist, the power of prayer.
4: If you're not willing to fight for the truth, what will you fight for? And the answer is oftentimes nothing.

0: Steve, how do you handle the inevitable personal attacks? You're trying to debate the issues with somebody and they're calling you names and insulting you.
1: Like I'm a misogynist? Well, I tell these people that I just won't respond to personal attacks. I say if you'd actually like to debate the real issues related to abortion, I'd love to discuss them with you. And I promise not to attack you personally. But if your best defense of abortion is simply to attack me personally, then I suspect you really have no legitimate arguments to make. And then I usually say, next question. Thank you.

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0: places of all prayers, Pope St. Pius X. When you say your rosary, the angels rejoice, Our Lady, to Blessed Alan de la Roche. The rosary is the weapon for these times, St. Padre Pio. Through Mary, streams of grace flowed down upon us, St. Faustina.
1: God sent his Son, born of a woman, to redeem us all.

0: In the name of the Father, and the Son, and the Holy Spirit. Amen. I believe in God, the Father Almighty, creator of heaven and earth, and in Jesus Christ, his only Son, our Lord, who was conceived by the Holy Spirit, born of the Virgin Mary, suffered under Pontius Pilate, was crucified, died, and was buried. He descended into hell. The third day he rose again from the dead. He ascended into heaven and sits at the right hand of God the Father Almighty, from whence he shall come to judge the living and the dead. Our Father, who art in heaven, hallowed be thy name. Thy kingdom come, thy will be done on earth as it is in heaven. Full of grace, the Lord is with thee. Blessed art thou amongst women, and blessed is the fruit of thy womb, Jesus.
1: Holy Mary, Mother of God, pray for us sinners now and at the hour of our death. Amen.
0: Hail Mary, full of grace, the Lord is with thee. Blessed art thou amongst women, and blessed is the fruit of thy womb, Jesus.

0: full of grace, the Lord is with thee. 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Be to the Father, and to the Son, and to the Holy Spirit.
1: As it

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1: 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Thy kingdom come, thy will be done on earth as it is in heaven. Hail Mary, full of grace, the Lord is with thee. Blessed art thou amongst women, and blessed is the fruit of thy womb, Jesus.

0: Hail Mary, full of grace, the Lord is with thee. Blessed art thou among women, and blessed is the fruit of thy womb, Jesus. Hail Mary, full of grace, the Lord is with thee. Blessed art thou among women, and blessed is the fruit of thy womb, Jesus. Hail Mary, full of grace, the Lord is with thee. Blessed art thou among women, and blessed is the fruit of thy womb, Jesus. Hail Mary, full of grace, the Lord is with thee. Blessed art thou among women, and blessed is the fruit of thy womb, Jesus. Hail Mary, full of grace, the Lord is with thee. Blessed art thou amongst women, and blessed is the fruit of thy womb, Jesus. Hail Mary, full of grace, the Lord is with thee. Blessed art thou among women, and blessed is the fruit of thy womb, Jesus. Hail Mary, full of grace, the Lord is with thee. Blessed art thou among women, and blessed is the fruit of thy womb, Jesus. Hail Mary, full of grace, the Lord is with thee. Blessed art thou among women, and blessed is the fruit of thy womb, Jesus. Hail Mary, full of grace, the Lord is with thee. Blessed art thou among women, and blessed is the fruit of thy womb, Jesus.
1: Glory be to the Father, and to the Son, and to the Holy Spirit. O my Jesus,
2: forgive us our sins, save us from the fires of hell, and lead all souls to heaven, especially those who most need of thy mercy.
3: The second glorious mystery, the Ascension.
0: Our Father, who art in heaven, hallowed be thy name. Thy kingdom come, thy will be done on earth as it is in heaven. Hail Mary, full of grace, the Lord is with thee. Blessed art thou amongst women, and blessed is the fruit of thy womb, Jesus.
2: Holy Mary, Mother of God, pray for us sinners, now and at the hour of
0: death. Hail Mary, full of grace, the Lord is with thee. Blessed art thou among women, and blessed is the fruit of thy womb, Jesus. Full of grace, the Lord is with thee. Blessed art thou among women, and blessed is the fruit of thy womb, Jesus.
2: Holy Mary, Mother of God, pray for us sinners, now and at the hour of our
0: death. Hail Mary, full of grace, the Lord is with thee. Blessed art thou among women, and blessed is the fruit of thy womb, Jesus.

0: Hail Mary, full of grace, the Lord is with thee. Blessed art thou among women, and blessed is the fruit of thy womb, Jesus. Hail Mary, full of grace, the Lord is with thee. Blessed art thou amongst women, and blessed is the fruit of thy womb, Jesus.
1: Holy Mary, Mother of God, pray for us sinners, now and at
0: the hour of our death. Hail Mary, full of grace, the Lord is with thee. Blessed art thou among women, and blessed is the fruit of thy womb, Jesus. Full of grace, the Lord is with thee. Blessed art thou among women, and blessed is the fruit of thy womb, Jesus.
1: Holy Mary, Mother of God, pray for us sinners, now and at the hour of our death.
0: Hail Mary, full of grace, the Lord is with thee. Blessed art thou among women, and blessed is the fruit of thy womb, Jesus. Full of grace, the Lord is with thee. Blessed art thou among women, and blessed is the fruit of thy womb, Jesus.
1: Holy Mary, Mother of God, pray for us sinners, now and at the hour of our
0: death. Glory be to the Father, and to the Son, and to the Holy Spirit. O my Jesus,
2: forgive us our sins, save us from the fires of hell, and lead all souls to heaven, especially those who most need thy mercy.
3: The third glorious mystery, the descent of the Holy Spirit.
0: Our Father, who art in heaven, hallowed be thy name. Thy kingdom come, thy will be done on earth as it is in heaven.
4: Give us this day our daily bread, and forgive us our trespasses, as we forgive those who trespass against us. And lead us not into temptation, but deliver us from evil.
0: Hail Mary, full of grace, the Lord is with thee. Blessed art thou amongst women, and blessed is the fruit of thy womb, Jesus.
1: Holy Mary, Mother of God, pray for us sinners, now and at the hour of
0: death. Hail Mary, full of grace, the Lord is with thee. Blessed art thou among women, and blessed is the fruit of thy womb, Jesus. Full of grace, the Lord is with thee. Blessed art thou among women, and blessed is the fruit of thy womb, Jesus.
1: Holy Mary, Mother of God, pray for us sinners, now and at the hour of our death.
0: Hail Mary, full of grace, the Lord is with thee. Blessed art thou among women, and blessed is the fruit of thy womb, Jesus. Full of grace, the Lord is with thee. Blessed art thou among women, and blessed is the fruit of thy womb, Jesus.
4: Holy Mary, Mother of God, pray for us sinners, now and at the hour of our death.
0: Hail Mary, full of grace, the Lord is with thee. Blessed art thou amongst women, and blessed is the fruit of thy womb, Jesus.
4: Holy

0: Mary, full of grace, the Lord is with thee. Blessed art thou among women, and blessed is the fruit of thy womb, Jesus. Hail Mary, full of grace, the Lord is with thee. Blessed art thou among women, and blessed is the fruit of thy womb, Jesus.
1: Holy Mary, Mother of God, pray for us sinners, now and at the hour of death. Amen.
0: Hail Mary, full of grace, the Lord is with thee. Blessed art thou among women, and blessed is the fruit of thy womb, Jesus. Full of grace, the Lord is with thee. Blessed art thou among women, and blessed is the fruit of thy womb, Jesus.
1: Holy Mary, Mother of God, pray for us sinners, now and at the hour of death. Amen.
0: Glory be to the Father, and to the Son, and to the Holy Spirit. O my Jesus,
2: forgive us our sins, save us from the fires of hell, and lead all souls to heaven, especially those who most need thy mercy.
3: The fourth glorious mystery, the Assumption.
0: Our Father, who art in heaven, hallowed be thy name. Thy kingdom come, thy will be done on earth as it is in heaven.
4: Give us this day our daily bread, and forgive us our trespasses, as we forgive those who trespass against us. And lead us not into temptation, but deliver us from evil.
0: Hail Mary, full of grace, the Lord is with thee. Blessed art thou amongst women, and blessed is the fruit of thy womb, Jesus.
1: Holy Mary, Mother of God, pray for us sinners, now and at the hour of death. Amen.
0: Hail Mary, full of grace, the Lord is with thee. Blessed art thou among women, and blessed is the fruit of thy womb, Jesus. Full of grace, the Lord is with thee. Blessed art thou among women, and blessed is the fruit of thy womb, Jesus.
1: Holy Mary, Mother of God, pray for us sinners, now and at the hour of death.
0: Hail Mary, full of grace, the Lord is with thee. Blessed art thou among women, and blessed is the fruit of thy womb, Jesus. Full of grace, the Lord is with thee. Blessed art thou among women, and blessed is the fruit of thy womb, Jesus.
4: Holy Mary, Mother of God, pray for us sinners, now and at the hour of death.
0: Amen. Hail Mary, full of grace, the Lord is with thee. Blessed art thou amongst women, and blessed is the fruit of thy womb, Jesus. Full of grace, the Lord is with thee. Blessed art thou among women, and blessed is the fruit of thy womb, Jesus.
4: Holy Mary, Mother of God, pray for us sinners, now and at the hour of death. Amen.
0: Hail Mary, full of grace, the Lord is with thee. Blessed art thou among women, and blessed is the fruit of thy womb, Jesus. Full of grace, the Lord is with thee. Blessed

0: blessed is the fruit of thy womb, Jesus. Full of grace, the Lord is with thee. Blessed art thou among women, and blessed is the fruit of thy womb, Jesus.
1: Holy Mary, Mother of God, pray for us sinners, now and at the hour of our death. Amen.
0: Glory be to the Father, and to the Son, and to the Holy Spirit. O my Jesus,
1: forgive us our sins, save us from the fires of hell, and lead all souls to heaven, especially those who most need thy mercy.
2: The fifth glorious mystery, the coronation.
0: Our Father, who art in heaven, hallowed be thy name. Thy kingdom come, thy will be done on earth as it is in heaven. Full of grace, the Lord is with thee. Blessed art thou amongst women, and blessed is the fruit of thy womb, Jesus.
1: Holy Mary, Mother of God, pray for us sinners, now and at the hour of our death.
0: Hail Mary, full of grace, the Lord is with thee. Blessed art thou among women, and blessed is the fruit of thy womb, Jesus. Full of grace, the Lord is with thee. Blessed art thou among women, and blessed is the fruit of thy womb, Jesus.
1: Holy Mary, Mother of God, pray for us sinners, now and at the hour of death.
0: Hail Mary, full of grace, the Lord is with thee. Blessed art thou among women, and blessed is the fruit of thy womb, Jesus. Full of grace, the Lord is with thee. Blessed art thou among women, and blessed is the fruit of thy womb, Jesus.
1: Holy Mary, Mother of God, pray for us sinners, now and at the hour of our death.
0: Hail Mary, full of grace, the Lord is with thee. Blessed art thou among women, and blessed is the fruit of thy womb, Jesus. Full of grace, the Lord is with thee. Blessed art thou among women, and blessed is the fruit of thy womb, Jesus.
1: Holy Mary, Mother of God, pray for us sinners, now and at the hour of
0: death. Hail Mary, full of grace, the Lord is with thee. Blessed art thou among women, and blessed is the fruit of thy womb, Jesus. Full of grace, the Lord is with thee. Blessed art thou among women, and blessed is the fruit of thy womb, Jesus.
1: Holy Mary, Mother of God, pray for us sinners, now and at the hour of death.
0: Hail Mary, full of grace, the Lord is with thee. Blessed art thou among women, and blessed is the fruit of thy womb, Jesus.
1: Be
0: to the Father, and to the Son, and to the Holy Spirit.
1: As it was in the beginning, is now, and ever shall be, world without end. Amen.
0: O my Jesus. Hail, Holy Queen.
1: Mother.

0: for us, Holy Mother of God.
1: That you may be worthy of the promises of Christ.
0: Let us pray. O God,
1: whose only begotten Son, by his life, death, and resurrection, has purchased for us the glorious eternal life, grant us, we beseech you, that meditating upon these mysteries of the Most Holy Virgin, of the Blessed Virgin Mary, we may imitate what they contain and obtain what they promise, through the same Christ our Lord. Amen.
0: May the divine assistance remain always with us.
1: And may the souls of faithful departed, through the mercy of God, rest in peace. Amen.
0: In the name of the Father, and the Son, and the Holy Spirit.

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1: There's something happens to people when they come in here.
0: And new sights you've never seen.
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4: Family, a prayer that we pray together is a powerful prayer. So please pray together with me our EWTN family prayer. Today we pray for the Church in Africa. Almighty God and Father, we adore you and thank you for the growth of the Church in Africa. We pray for those who suffer and are persecuted for their Christian faith. Strengthen them, Lord. We pray for those who are starving. Give them their daily bread, Lord. We pray for those who are seeking. Draw them to yourself and to your Church, O Lord. Bless the Church in Africa and help it to grow and to bear much fruit for the kingdom.

0: 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Amen.
1: Behold the Lamb of God, who takes away the sins of the world. Take this, all of you, and eat of it, for this is my body, which will be given up for you. Take this, all of you, and drink from it, for this is the chalice of my blood,

In the name of the Father, and of the Son, and of the Holy Spirit. Amen. The grace of our Lord Jesus Christ, and the love of God, and the communion of the Holy Spirit be with you all. Amen. Brothers and sisters, let us acknowledge our sins and so prepare ourselves to celebrate the sacred mysteries. I confess to Almighty God, and to you, my brothers and sisters, that I have greatly sinned in my thoughts and in my words, in what I have done, and in what I have failed to do, through my most grievous fault. Therefore, I ask Blessed Mary, ever Virgin, all the angels and saints, and you, my brothers and sisters, to pray for me to the Lord our God. May Almighty God have mercy on us, forgive us our sins, and bring us to everlasting life. Amen.

0: God, who gave Saints Cornelius and Cyprian to your people as diligent shepherds and valiant martyrs, grant that through their intercession we may be strengthened in faith and constancy and spend ourselves without reserve for the unity of the Church. Through our Lord Jesus Christ, your Son, who lives and reigns with you in the unity of the Holy Spirit, God forever and ever.
1: A reading from the first letter of St. Paul to the Corinthians. Brothers and sisters, strive eagerly for the greatest spiritual gifts, but I shall show you a still more excellent way. If I speak in human and angelic tongues, but do not have love, I am a resounding gong or a clashing cymbal. And if I have the gift of prophecy and comprehend all mysteries, and all knowledge, if I have all faith so as to move mountains, but I do not have love, I am nothing. If I give away everything I own, and if I hand my body over so that I may boast, but do not have love, I gain nothing. Love is patient, love is kind. It is not jealous, love is not pompous, it is not inflated. It is not rude. It does not seek its own interest. It is not quick-tempered. It does not brood over injury. It does not rejoice over wrongdoing, but rejoices with the truth. It bears all things, believes all things, hopes all things, endures all things. Love never fails. If there are prophecies, they will be brought to nothing. If tongues, they will cease. If knowledge, will be brought to nothing. For we know partially, and we prophesize partially. But when the perfect comes, the partial will pass away. When I was a child, I used to talk as a child, think as a child, reason as a child. When I became a man, I put aside childish things. At present, we see indistinctly as in a mirror, but then face to face. At present, I know partially, then I shall know fully as I am fully known. So faith, hope, love remain, these three. But the greatest of these is love.

0: Blessed the people the Lord has chosen to be his own.
1: Blessed be the people the Lord has chosen to be his own.
0: Give thanks to the Lord on the harp. With the 10-string lyre, chant his praises. Sing to him a new song. Pluck the strings skillfully with shouts of gladness.
1: Blessed be the people the Lord has chosen to be his own.
0: For upright is the word of the Lord, and all his works are trustworthy. He loves justice and right. Of the kindness of the Lord, the earth is full.
1: Blessed be the people the Lord has chosen to be
0: his own. Bless the nation whose God is the Lord, the people he has chosen for his own inheritance. May your kindness, O Lord, be upon us, who have put our hope in you.
1: Blessed be the

Jesus said to the crowds, "To what shall I compare the people of this generation? What are they like? They are like children who sit in the marketplace and call to one another, 'We played the flute for you, but you did not dance. We sang a dirge, but you did not weep.' For John the Baptist came neither eating food nor drinking wine, and you said, 'He is possessed by a demon.' The Son of Man came eating and drinking, and you said, 'Look, he is a glutton and a drunkard, a friend of tax collectors and sinners.' But wisdom is vindicated by all her children."

Today, the church celebrates the feast of the early 3rd century martyrs, Saints Cornelius and Cyprian. And both lived during a rather tumultuous period in the history of the church, a time that calls for saints who demonstrate extraordinary virtue. Saint Cornelius served the church as the 21st pope, and Saint Cyprian served as the bishop of Carthage in Africa. In addition to his pastoral service, Cyprian is especially renowned for his intellectual contributions in developing Christian thought during the 3rd century. He was a rigorous defender of the papacy, especially of the true occupant of the Holy See, during a time when the church wrestled with schism while also suffering from a severe persecution at the hands of secular powers. And Cyprian has famously said of Pope Saint Cornelius, "Cornelius bravely accepted the episcopate, courageously seating himself in the sacerdotal chair, strong of mind, firm of faith, at a time when the tyrant, Emperor Decius, was in his hatred of bishops, uttering unspeakable threats against them, and was more concerned about a new bishop of God in Rome than about a rival prince in the empire." And during the papacy of Pope Cornelius, a certain priest called Novatian set himself in opposition to the pope by taking upon himself the title of supreme pontiff. Saint Cyprian vociferously defended the true Holy Father and refuted the claims of Novatian, whom he regarded as an antipope. Novatian's attempt to overthrow the papacy had begun with a disagreement between him and Cornelius and Cyprian about the matter of readmitting former apostates to the sacraments once they have expressed contrition and repentance for their sin. Apostasy is indeed a serious sin that cannot be taken lightly, since it entails a complete repudiation of the Catholic faith. However, despite the gravity of this sin, Saints Cornelius and Cyprian wisely argued in favor of readmitting apostates to Holy Communion, who have expressed repentance, and that their readmittance to the sacraments should be carried out through their local bishop, who make a free decision on their behalf. At the time of Cornelius and Cyprian, it was customary for severe penances to be imposed upon former apostates before they were readmitted to the sacraments. And Novatian obstinately rejected the arguments of Cornelius and Cyprian and argued that the church does not even have the power to readmit apostates to communion in the first place. And Novatian became adamant in his rejection of church teaching, as he and a group of his supporters actively opposed Cornelius as pope. And although he claimed the papacy for himself for a time, Novatian was eventually declared as an antipope. And once he committed the sin of schism, Novatian began accepting other grave errors. His rejection of the church's authority to forgive the sin of apostasy led to the rejection of the church's authority to forgive other serious sins, including murder, adultery, fornication, and attempting to contract a second marriage. Not only does this rejection of church authority constitute a rejection of church teaching, but it clearly contradicts the words of our Lord himself in the Gospel of Matthew, who says, "I tell you, every sin and blasphemy will be forgiven men." Novatian had allowed his hatred towards one class of sinners, apostates, to spiral into an even greater rejection of church teaching and the mercy of God. And the story of Novatian is a cautionary tale for all of us on the importance of maintaining unity with the Holy Father, even if certain papal teachings or actions are misunderstood. It is better to act as a faithful son or daughter of the church and offer religious submission of mind and will to the Holy Father than risk falling into the sin of schism or even heresy by rejecting the instruction of the Holy Father and the teaching of the Catholic Church. And Saints Cornelius and Cyprian are exalted as heroes of the faith,
not only by their faithful witness to perennial church teaching and the mercy of God, but also by shedding their own blood as martyrs for the faith. There is a traditional account of the exchange between Saint Cyprian and the Roman proconsul Paternus and the governor Galerius prior to Cyprian's death. And during Cyprian's tenure as the Bishop of Carthage, the Emperor Valerian had issued an edict that forbade all assemblies of Christians and required bishops, priests, and deacons to take part in official state worship under pain of exile. Saint Cyprian remained firm in his faith and disregarded this edict, thus refusing to engage in pagan idol worship and setting an example for his flock. He was punished for a time by being exiled from his diocese, but was eventually brought back and placed on trial before the Roman proconsul Paternus. And as he was called to account for his supposed crimes against the state, Cyprian said to Paternus, "I am a Christian and a bishop. I know no other gods but the one and true God who made heaven and earth, the sea, and all that is in them. This God we Christians serve. To him we pray day and night, for ourselves and for all men, and for the safety of the emperors themselves." And by saying this to the Roman proconsul, Saint Cyprian not only reiterates his intention to firmly adhere to the Catholic faith and to reject idol worship, but he also demonstrates a love for his enemies, for those who are persecuting him. He sets an example for all Christians by not condemning or cursing his persecutors, but praying for them. And Saint Cyprian died by being beheaded, while Saint Cornelius died either in exile or was also beheaded. And Saints Cornelius and Cyprian are courageous witnesses to the truth of the Catholic faith, not only by their gracious words of preaching that communicate the love and mercy of Christ, but also by laying down their own lives for the faith. And we pray through the intercession of these powerful early church martyrs for all Catholics to remain united with the Holy Father, and we also pray for the reunification of all Christians around the world.

0: Christ is the head of his body, the church, and we are the members of that body. Together we pray in his name.
1: For the outpouring of the Spirit's gifts of wisdom and understanding, upon our Holy Father and his guidance of the church, we pray to the Lord. For widows and orphans, for the marginalized and the oppressed, and for unborn children and their mothers, we pray to the Lord. That the community in which we live may be able to reach out to young people who are hurt, depressed, or despairing, we pray to the Lord. That those who have died in the peace of Christ may rejoice in eternal life, we pray to the Lord.
0: Lord God, since by the adoption of grace you have made us children of light, do not let false doctrine darken our minds, but grant that your light may shine within us, and we may always live in the brightness of truth. We make our prayer through Christ our Lord.

0: Pray, brothers and sisters, that my sacrifice and yours may be acceptable to God, the Almighty Father. Receive, we pray, O Lord, the offerings of your people in honor of the passion of your holy martyrs, Saints Cornelius and Cyprian, and may the gifts that gave them courage under persecution make us too steadfast in all trials. Through Christ our Lord.
1: Amen.
0: The Lord be with you.
2: And

of your blessed martyrs, Cornelius and Cyprian, poured out like Christ to glorify your name, shows forth your marvelous works.

You are indeed holy, O Lord, and all you have created rightly gives you praise. For through your Son, our Lord Jesus Christ, by the power and working of the Holy Spirit, you give life to all things and make them holy, and you never cease to gather a people to yourself, so that from the rising of the sun to its setting, a pure sacrifice may be offered to your name. Therefore, O Lord, we humbly implore you, by the same Spirit, graciously make holy these gifts we have brought to you for consecration, that they may become the body and blood of your Son, our Lord Jesus Christ, at whose command we celebrate these mysteries. From the night he was betrayed, he himself took bread, and giving you thanks, he said the blessing, broke the bread, and gave it to his disciples, saying, "Take this, all of you, and eat of it, for this is my body, which will be given up for you."

In a similar way, when supper was ended, he took the chalice, and giving you thanks, he said the blessing, and gave the chalice to his disciples, saying, "Take this, all of you, and drink from it. For this is the chalice of my blood, the blood of the new and eternal covenant, which will be poured out for you and for many for the forgiveness of sins. Do this in memory of me."

Therefore, O Lord, as we celebrate the memorial of the saving passion of your Son, his wondrous resurrection and ascension into heaven, and as we look forward to his second coming, we offer you in thanksgiving this holy and living sacrifice. Look, we pray, upon the oblation of your church, and recognizing the sacrificial victim by whose death you will to reconcile us to yourself, grant that we who are nourished by the body and blood of your Son and filled with his Holy Spirit may become one body, one spirit in Christ. May he make of us an eternal offering to you, so that we may obtain an inheritance

0: sins with your elect, especially with the most blessed Virgin Mary, Mother of God, with blessed Joseph, her spouse, with your blessed apostles and glorious martyrs, with Saints Cornelius and Cyprian, and with all the saints, on whose constant intercession in your presence we rely for unfailing help. May this sacrifice of our reconciliation, we pray, O Lord, advance the peace and salvation of all the world. Be pleased to confirm in faith and charity your Pilgrim Church on earth, with your servant Leo, our Pope, and Stephen, our Bishop, the Order of Bishops, all the clergy, and the entire people you have gained for your own. Listen graciously to the prayers of this family whom you have summoned before you, and your compassionate, merciful Father, gather to yourself all your children scattered throughout the world. To our departed brothers and sisters, and to all who were pleasing to you at their passing from this life, give kind admittance to your kingdom. There we hope to enjoy forever the fullness of your glory through Christ our Lord, through me bestow on the world all that is good.
1: Through him and with him and in him, O God, Almighty Father, in the unity of the Holy Spirit,

0: Behold the Lamb of God. Behold him who takes away the sins of the world. Blessed are those called to the supper of the Lamb.
1: Lord.
0: Lord.

0: It is you who have stood by me in my trials, and I confer a kingdom on you, says the Lord, that you may eat and drink at my table in my kingdom.
1: For those who cannot now receive Jesus in the Blessed Sacrament, we offer the following prayer. Most loving Jesus, I adore thee with a lively faith, who art present in this sacrament by virtue of thine infinite power, wisdom, and goodness. All my hope is in thee. I love thee, O Lord, with all my heart, who has so loved me, and therefore I desire to receive thee now spiritually. Come therefore, O Lord, to me in spirit, and heal my sinful soul. Feed me, for I am hungry. Strengthen me, for I am weak. Enliven and sanctify me with thy sacred body and blood. 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And let me never be separated from thee, my Saviour, who with the Father and the Holy Spirit livest and reignest, one God, world without end. Amen.

0: Let us pray. Through these mysteries which we have received, we humbly beseech you, O Lord, that by the example of the martyrs, Saints Cornelius and Cyprian, we may be strengthened with the fortitude of your Spirit to bear witness to the truth of the gospel. Through Christ our Lord.
1: Amen.
0: Dominus vobiscum. Benedicat vos omnipotens Deus, Pater.

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May God renew him, we humbly pray. And do thou, the Prince of heavenly hosts, by the power of God, cast into all Satan and all the evil spirits who crowd on

0: Prayer for vocations. God our Father, who wills that all men be saved and come to the knowledge of your truth, we beg you to send laborers into your harvest and grant them the grace to speak your word with all boldness, so that your word may spread and be glorified, and all nations may know you, the only God, in him whom you have sent, Jesus Christ, your Son, our Lord. Amen. Our Lady, Queen of the Americas, Mary, Mother of the Franciscan Missionaries of the Eternal Word, pray for us.
1: My dear friend, do not wish God would take your life. No matter what happens to you, let no suffering make you see no meaning in your life. Ask the Lord for grace to see just the next day, and then the next, one step at a time, in moments of difficulties. Such helps. Even if there won't be a miracle right now to make your suffering go away, which is always possible with God, there will be a miracle of inner peace. If you offer your pains up, you receive inner healing and inner joy. You are blessed with resignation to God's will as well. And that's good for you. So be strong. God will see you through it all. I'm praying for you. God love you. God bless you.

0: The first American-born saint and the founder and first superior of the Sisters of Charity, St. Elizabeth Ann Seton stands also as a convert and one of the most influential saints and educators in American Catholic history. Born in New York and the daughter of non-Catholics, she wed young and was widowed young, left the mother of five children with a failing business while living in Italy. During this terrible period, she became attracted to Catholicism. And by the time she returned home in May of 1804, she was firmly convinced that she should become Catholic. The prospect of her conversion, however, was most distressing to her Anglican friends. But, aided by her friends, she entered the church on March 14, 1805. Her powerful family eventually expelled her from New York, and she made her way to Baltimore, opening a school next to the chapel of St. Mary's Seminary. St. Elizabeth was soon joined by other women, what became the start of a new congregation of women religious. Against her will, she was elected superior and continued to work right up until the time of her death in Emmitsburg after a long period of intense suffering. Her congregation continued to grow in the years after her death, and she remains a towering figure in the history of the Catholic schools.
1: A crozier is a wood or metal staff carried by a bishop when officiating at a mass or other liturgical service. It represents both the crook of pastoral care and the rod of correction, symbolic of the responsibilities of the bishop.

0: When Peter first encountered Jesus, he said, "Get away from me, Lord, I'm a sinful man." He saw himself as unworthy, unstable, and weak. Jesus gave him a new name. He took Peter on a long journey from Galilee to Caesarea Philippi, where there's a massive stone cliff. And there, before that rock overshadowing the town, Jesus renamed Simon Peter, which means rock. He wanted that image seared into his mind. He wanted Peter to think of that every time somebody said his name. "Good morning, rock, rock, would you please pass the fish?" The devil had worked hard to get Peter to see himself as weak and unstable. Jesus needed Peter to act as a rock-solid leader for his church. And the way we see ourselves impacts the way we act. However God's calling you, I guarantee the devil's worked your whole life to label yourself in a way that makes it hard to fulfill that call. Stop listening to that voice that rips you down. Jesus has a new name for you.
1: On this morning, all across the United States, coast to coast and border to border, more than 6,000 Catholic schools will open their doors to teach the truth of the gospel message of Jesus Christ.
2: Good morning, good morning. Today I offer up a
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5: 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Randy? The Holy Spirit.
1: The mission is simple and uncomplicated. 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
6: Yeah, so he'll say, do you remember the words for the body of Christ? 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Exactly. And then after he says those very special words, he lifts up the body of Christ, right?
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1: To praying for an end to abortion outside abortion clinics and presenting living stations of the cross.
9: Behold, this child is destined for the fall.
1: It's all about learning how to make a difference in the world.
10: So what are you using for your coding? Okay.
1: Dedicated teachers communicating Christ.
11: Do you believe that Jesus is the Son of God? Do you believe that he loves you so much he would come into this world to live, love, teach, suffer, and to die for you? Because I believe that.
1: Building virtues and gifts that truly come from God. Instilling courage, hope, and enthusiasm.
12: Where are you going?
1: Teaching what it means to lead a life that is authentic.
13: Every so often, Mark Twain will put in there a detail.
1: In the end, Catholic education is all about instilling a vision of life rooted in truth. For in the words of Jesus himself, you will know the truth, and the truth will set you free.
6: The body of Christ.
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0: Hello, friends, and welcome to another segment of The Wonders of His Mercy. I'm Father Wade Menezes of the Fathers of Mercy for EWTN. Pope Francis once stated these words, quote, "Precisely because there is sin in the world, precisely because our human nature is wounded by original sin, God, who delivered His Son for us, can only reveal Himself as merciful. God is a careful and attentive Father, ready to welcome any person who takes a step or even expresses the desire to take a step that leads home." End quote. My friends, the great gift of God's mercy, which many of the Church Fathers called God's greatest attribute, requires acknowledging the reality of sin. In fact, God's mercy exists precisely because of the reality of sin. The original sin we inherit because of the fall of our first parents, and any actual or personal sin we commit, whether mortal or venial. In other words, my friends, if there is no such thing as sin, there is no need for mercy. But precisely because there is such a thing as sin, there is a need for mercy. Pope Francis also said that, quote, "Mercy exists, but if you don't want to receive it, if you don't recognize yourself as a sinner, it means you don't want to receive it. It means that you don't feel the need for it," end quote. All that said, my friends, the great news is that no human sin, however serious, can prevail over or limit God's mercy. In fact, God is so merciful that He can even use one of our sinful falls to draw us more closely to Himself. Maybe this is what Pope Francis means when he states, quote, "I have often said that the place where my encounter with the mercy of Jesus takes place is my sin," end quote. And that, my friends, is just another wonder of His mercy. God bless you, and thanks for watching EWTN and this segment of The Wonders of His Mercy.
1: Lord Jesus Christ, at your Last Supper you prayed to the Father that all should be one. Send your Holy Spirit upon all who bear your name and seek to serve you. Strengthen our faith in you, and lead us to love one another in humility. May we who have been reborn in one baptism be united in one faith under one shepherd. Amen.
2: The Holy Father's prayer intention for the month of September is for the care of water. Let us pray for a just and sustainable management of water, a vital resource, so that everyone may have equal access to it.

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1: This is Father Richard Ho Leung of the Missionaries of the Poor, Kingston, Jamaica. Today, I will be joining my good friend, Deacon Ronald Thwaites, in our garden at Corpus Christi to discuss The Consecrated Life, Part 2.

0: Father, this has been a long journey for you. You began as a student of the Catholic high school, St. George's College. Then I remember when you entered the Society of Jesus, and there were many journeys that led you to develop, to be inspired with the charism of the missionaries of the poor. Can you describe that journey for us and then tell us the charism of the order that you have founded?
1: The early days, there was that impulse to follow Christ, the Christ we saw in the Bible, that marvelous, compassionate God of ours, the greatness and at the same time the humility of Christ was so attractive. That was the impulse, I think. And I think that finally the figure of Christ on the cross was indelible. And I could not want anything else but Christ on the cross. The figure of Christ among the poor, I think, fulfilled my experience and correlated so much of what I really wanted to do and to be. This figure that was always amongst the blind and the deaf and the, in general, the forgotten ones. And I needed to correlate my life to be authentic with that figure of Christ. So I joined the Jesuits, and that was quite a journey. Tremendous sense of brotherhood, of fellowship, love of the sacraments, understanding the church, loving the church, all became part of permanent values in my life in the Society of Jesus. And then my mind opened up to so many things, the humanities, the classics, philosophy, theology. What was missing, however, is a figure of Christ living, working through me, my giving myself to my people in Jamaica, being able to handle the broken figures that I had come to know in our Jamaican society.
0: Once I remember you saying that there had been almost a conversion experience.
1: Yes.
0: Although you had been a priest for many years.
1: Yes.
0: For some of our viewers, that might be strange. Does this happen? How did this happen? Is it to be expected, sought after in the life, in the spiritual experience of many people?
1: I felt that the faith that was required to finally go the way of Christ was missing in me in my early days, both as scholastic as well as priest.
0: Excuse me, Father, go
1: yes.
0: the way of Christ?
1: Yes.
0: But you were a priest.
1: Still, it was not in the line of Christ. I still knew, I knew secretly within, you know, almost like a deeper layer of understanding that I was not conforming myself perfectly to Christ. I was doing what I wanted to do rather than doing what I think I must do, you know, when I considered Christ and his call to leave all things behind, to follow him. And then after that, the incredible figure among the cripples and the blind, the sinners and so forth. I was living too protected a life.
0: There are many in the church, there are many in Jamaican society, in the world, who think of poverty with all of its degradation as being contrary to the existence of a loving God, as being far removed from the spirit of the one who we would worship. You find it almost the reverse from all you say.
1: Yes, and it is so in scriptures too, you know. Blessed are the poor, for theirs is the kingdom of God. Blessed are those who hunger, they shall be satisfied.
0: But surely these are metaphors, Father.
1: No. No. They are real. They're real. He illustrated it with his own life. And we are to walk in his path so that Christ lives again for all people. They must see, they must know the compassion of God. They must know the love of God. I mean, this is why we have given our lives over to him, so that we may be used and bring God's love to our poor, all the forgotten ones. And poor people are beautiful. Poor people are beautiful. As much as we can find that figure of Christ once again on the cross, unforgettable, magnificent, brilliant, you know, in our hearts and our minds. Likewise, you find that the imprint of Christ on the poor is a very, very special thing.
0: Do you seek to remove them from their poverty or to love them in their state?
1: I love them as they are, and I seek to alleviate the suffering, the loneliness, and particularly, oddly, the spiritual deprivation that they too suffer because they have been cast aside.
0: That is the charism then of the missionaries of the poor?
1: Yes.
0: That is a special calling?
1: Yes.
0: Do you
1: work
0: solely, exclusively among that kind of person?
1: Our evangelical purpose is to work among the forgotten ones, the least of our brothers and sisters.
0: Father, what is the spirit behind that, though? Because that is uncomfortable work, that is distressing, that is counterculture, is it not?
1: It's not as distressing as not working with the poor.
0: It is not as distressing
1: as not working with the poor. It's very distressing not to work with the poor. You feel as though you're not quite on line. you're not walking in the footsteps of Christ quite as closely as I ought to, or we as missionaries of the poor ought to. There's something that is actually very free, in knowing that you're one with Him, that you have done as He wills, not as I will, but as He wills. You go to bed at night in a state of freedom of mind and heart. And you know that you have at least tried your very best to be Christ among the poor as we ought to be.
0: Happiness from engagement with the marginalized of the world. I mean, you see terrible, terrible deprivation in the streets of Kingston where you work.
1: Yes.
0: Happiness from that?
1: And terrible beauty too. There is a beauty about our poor that we must not forget. It is Christ shining through them, through their suffering. And always you find a depth among the poor. It's as if the soul has been excavated and we have reached a depth out of which we cry. And we find that search, you know, that longing. They reach out for God. And as they reach out for God and you reach to hold their hands, you find that you are enriched by this presence of God who comes to them in their great suffering and in their great longing.
0: Yeah. Your way of life follows the evangelical counsels.
1: Yes, yes.
0: Is that necessary for the kind of insertion and the kind of connection with the poor that you speak of?
1: I think to be absolute in our commitment to follow His call, to leave all behind, to be complete and total in our giving. Yes, I think it is.
0: Father, the world prizes material things. The fulfillment is seen as coming from partly what you have.
1: Yes.
0: I see around you all these young men. At a time when there is cynicism and lack of commitment, who are they? What do they? What brings them here?
1: I think the call of Christ. They too want to be authentic in their vocation. They want to be the instrument of the Lord. They want to be married to the Lord. They want to be used by the Lord, so that all the workings, all that is wrought by God, they are totally disposed to receiving. They just simply want to be disposed in obedience to the Holy Spirit, and to bring Christ and to let Christ be known evangelically by the eloquence of their works with the poor, and so they come
0: by the eloquence of the works for the poor.
1: Yes.
0: So it's the doing rather than the saying.
1: It's a doing.
0: Yes.
1: It's a doing. I think the doing is a statement.
0: The way of life, the place that you live, the the locations where you spend your days and your nights are not where you or many of them are sprung from. It must take extraordinary energy and commitment to do that.
1: The work is really done, Deacon, by the hand of God. You find that we're just here as teachers, as formators in spiritual matters. We're just simply here to allow the Holy Spirit to work in the lives of the brothers, to remind them of his works, of his life as we see it in the scriptures, and to let the power of the scriptures

0: scriptures speak to their hearts. And that's what we basically do. And once they're comfortable with Christ within themselves, they're comfortable anywhere. The interior life is where the kingdom of God is most vibrant.
1: Does this gift, does this charism, this ideal that you try to live with, I imagine, all the fits and starts and imperfections, does this have an application, a meaning for people outside of your brotherhood, for the ordinary layperson, the Catholic, the person of good faith, listening to us, watching us today?
0: Yes, I think that the consecrated life, Deacon Ronald, is this, that our vows are our vows to God. It's a signal, it's a statement of our marriage or contract of union with God, and we consider ourselves to be the bride of Christ. Happily giggling, joyful, sometimes sad, but nevertheless married to the Lord and his person as well as his works. We are just simply here to do his will.
1: But the application, Father, this is a way that you have chosen with particular singularity and intensity.
0: Yes.
1: But then for all of us, for the rest of us,
0: yes.
1: Is there a part that can be shared?
0: Oh, very much. I think we need to understand that in our baptism, we're marked out by the Lord in a very, very, very special way. The works of the poor is not the works of just the consecrated religious. All of us are called.
1: It's not the work only of the consecrated religious.
0: No.
1: Who is it then for?
0: For all. For all. And in fact, that's the way it is with us right now. There are all kinds of people participating in our works. It can't possibly be just religious, no? We are in there day to day with all the wounds of the people. We're there with their feeding, their cleaning, their sleeping, their eating, and so forth. But forming a very solid backdrop are the lay people, and from all different types of walks of life. It simply cannot be done by us alone. No, I believe that there should be more involvement on the part of lay people, and we have to find ingenious ways of doing it.
1: You see, Father, isn't that one of the may I say, a crisis of spiritual life, is to find a form of consecrated life that can fit within the circumstances of the modern world. Is that a concern of yours? Is that something you would want to draw people to?
0: Yes, very much, very much. I think there's a give and take. There's a richness on both sides. Those who are giving, those who are receiving, those who are receiving, those who are giving. And right now we are formulating a third order of laymen, laywomen, who will develop a prayer life that is very much to use a statement of the Pope, the fundamental option for the poor. That we find ways in which we can strengthen this witness of the church, of the Christian faith, in its concern for the least of our brothers and sisters. Therein lies the salvation, I think, not only of the poor, but also of all of Christendom.
1: No, explain that. It is through service, are you saying?
0: Yes.
1: It is through that commitment, however expressed, whether in prayer, in almsgiving, in the full insertion of yourself and your brothers, that those who have richness find more richness and happiness?
0: Greatly so. I think that the Christian message, which is very, very clear, it is not for a particular consecrated group, but it is for all of Christianity. I think the whole of faith becomes really, really increased, much more powerful and fulfilled, palpable, realistic, when all of us partake in this work of salvation. The world of the poor, I mean, it is by far the greatest numbers all through the world, you know.
1: Of all humanity.
0: Of all of humanity, the poor are so extensive in numbers, you know. And at
1: has
0: all
1: God
0: different
1: left
0: lives.
1: Them? Has He forgotten them? Are they the children of Ham, Father Richard?
0: No.

0: No, God has not. God is calling out in the lives of the poor for Christians to respond and to respond generously. There are ingenious ways. For instance, I give you an example. We've had a number of people come here just for 4 or 5 days as missionaries from the United States. They've come here and they have gotten right in, they've wiped messes, they have removed urine, they have worked on bed sores, they have shaved, they have cleaned people, they've fed them, and at the end of the day come filled with a spirit of joy, filled with a spirit of gladness, and they will tell you they have met Christ, you know, in a way they never ever dreamt that they'd be able to. I think they're surprised at themselves. They didn't know they could do it. They didn't know that they had this tremendous love to offer other people. Then they're surprised.
1: Would I be right in thinking, yes, when that experience happens, then perhaps prayer takes on an added depth?
0: Yes.
1: A Eucharist, yes. An extraordinary meaning?
0: Yes. Yes. Yes. Yes. Yes. All of a sudden, you see the full meaning of the symbols. Your life also, your life in Christ also becomes much more realistic. As one young man said to me recently, he says, "Now I see the scriptures alive before me. When I read the scriptures, they were just words. Yeah. But now I see Christ among them. I see Christ among them. I see what he did, and I'm now doing it. I'm now doing it, and I'm surprised that the Lord would use me in this way, you know."
1: Do you ever dream what would be the state of the world if your vision of the consecrated life could be spread and multiplied and adopted?
0: That would be wonderful.
1: Yes.
0: Then we'd all sit at one table. We'd all sit at one table and we'd break bread together and we will sing psalms and we will give praise to God. I don't think it takes an awful lot. I think what it does take is a great amount of love. I think it takes dedication and a true respect for human life. We've gone through days when things were awfully, awfully difficult, when we just simply did not know how our ministries and ourselves would survive. And usually we find at such times, when we turn to the Lord, we find that so many of our own people are poor. They say, "It's all right, Father. It's okay. We can manage, you know."
1: When perhaps there is not enough food.
0: There is not enough food.
1: Or medicines to go around.
0: Yes.
1: It is they who lead you in the acceptance of that.
0: Right. You add another dumpling to the pot and that's enough. Or you break the bread and just pass it on.
1: But that is miraculous.
0: It is miraculous. I am amazed at this moment. I don't work. I receive no wages. I'm not a professional man who earns all kinds of money. And here am I sitting with you, and somehow all people are being fed and clothed and loved, and they have a bed, and they feel very much cared for. You know, I think we need to learn not only in the life of our poor, but I think all of us as a people need to understand that we need very much. We don't need very much. What we need is a great amount of love, care for one another, and with that love and care for one another, we will find that we would have soon forgotten that the meal wasn't a great big plate, you know?
1: On the next
0: that there wasn't chicken on the table.
1: Indeed.
0: Yes.
1: On another occasion when we talk, I want to ask you more about your belief in divine providence. And I'd like to ask you how, within the all that you have told us that you do, all that you are, there has been this epiphany, this outburst of cultural expression, where rather than being dry and sad, you and your brothers burst into song and music.
0: Yes.
1: Along with your poor at every given opportunity.
0: Yes.
1: The world doesn't really know that, eh? Doesn't see that.
0: No. Yes. And the world, I think, don't know the level of happiness, the depth of happiness that is in store for them if they would only believe.
1: Mm-hmm. And the remarkable blend between spirituality and cultural

0: Dean inspired many through his groundbreaking television program, Life is Worth Living. Now, hear from those who knew him when the cameras weren't rolling.
1: He knew that it wasn't all about Mary, it was all about Jesus. And Mary, in everything she did, wanted to lead people to her son. She wanted to be like that for the world. He wanted to be like Mary to everyone he encountered. So do whatever he tells you, was Our Lady's last line in scripture. I think that'd be maybe Sheen's last words too.
0: Experience for yourself the loving witness of an American Catholic icon who led countless souls to Christ. Archbishop Fulton J. Sheen, servant of all on the Global Catholic Network, EWTN.
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3: Because philosophers are often teased for asking pondering, purposeless questions, let me ask. If you saw a freshly baked cake on the seaside, would you think, nice, the tide must have washed the ingredients together just right, by chance? No. Someone must have gathered the ingredients and baked with that purpose, a cake, in mind. Cute, but really, why did I ask that question? For the same reason philosophers do. Not to ponder over purposeless things, but to know the purpose and cause of a thing. If you're wondering what I mean, just look around you. Everything in the universe is interacting according to cause and effect, and acting for a purpose, even if it doesn't know it. Basically, we're surrounded by order in nature. Can you deny that? Good luck. Not only would you have to tell your senses off, but also science, as it's founded on this very order. Order is also the foundation of St. Thomas Aquinas' fifth way. And no, I'm not talking about the fifth time he weighed himself. Way in the sense of argument for God's existence. Fifth indicating which one, his argument from design, or order. Here goes. First premise. There is design throughout the universe. It's everywhere, from the way the earth rotates around the sun to how seeds, in the right conditions, grow. These things always act for the same purpose, thanks to which science can discover laws of nature. So this order is not only essential to science, but assumed by it. Rightly so, because, well, it's self-evident. Second premise. Where there is design, there must be a designer. Think back to the cake. The ingredients only became a cake insofar as there was a baker with that purpose in mind. Similarly, things in nature act for a purpose, from the solar system to the plant kingdom. Like a baked cake points to a baker, a designed universe points to a designer. Conclusion. There must be a designer outside the universe, otherwise it couldn't account for the design within it. This designer knows the purpose of these things, moving them with that purpose in mind. This designer we call God.

0: its core. He argues that the only real God is God the Father. Jesus Christ isn't God, he claims, but merely the greatest creation of God. And because Jesus isn't God, he proclaims it is therefore wrong to call Mary the Mother of God. Growing numbers of faithful embrace these Arian ideas, dividing the early church. In 321 AD, a council of bishops condemn Arianism as a heresy, and Arius is ostracized. Despite these efforts, the heresy continues to spread. In response, the Emperor Constantine I convenes the Council of Nicaea in 325 AD. It again condemns Arianism as a heresy and proclaims the truth that God the Father and God the Son are of one substance, and that Jesus is true God and true man. Arius, thus defeated, relents and tells the Emperor that he believes everything that the Catholic faith professes. In a spirit of reconciliation, Constantine orders the Bishop of Constantinople to give Arius Holy Communion and to accept him and his followers back into the church. However, just before receiving the Eucharist, Arius collapses and dies, and with him, the heresy of Arianism.
1: What are you afraid of? Some people are so afraid of pain they never face their wounds. So afraid of death they never really live. So afraid of being hurt they never form friendships. So afraid of failure they never take risks. Fear stops us from living. St. Paul had every reason to be afraid. From 2 Corinthians, he wrote, "Three times I was beaten with rods. Once I was pelted with stones. I spent the night and day on open sea. I've been in danger from rivers, bandits, storms, my own countrymen, the Gentiles." But he also wrote, "Who will separate us from the love of Christ? Trouble or hardship or persecution or famine or nakedness or danger or the sword? No, in all these things we are more than conquerors because of him who loved us." What are you afraid of? Whatever it is, it's not as strong as your Father's love for you. Sure, we're weak and life's frail, but we're not our own security. As the psalmist prayed, God himself is our fortress.
2: The Holy Father's prayer intention for the month of September is for the care of water. Let us pray for a just and sustainable management of water, a vital resource, so that everyone may have equal access to it.
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year 319 AD. Arius, a popular priest in Alexandria, proposes a new doctrine that shakes the Christian world.

0: Hello, I'm here today with a very special guest, Father Benedict Keeley, who's the founder of Nazarene.org. Father Benedict, welcome to Walsingham.
1: Thank you, Kevin.
0: Nazarene.org, what's that about?
1: Nazarene.org is a charity mainly aiding and advocating for persecuted Christians, but especially in the Middle East, which I've visited multiple times since ISIS started in 2014.
0: When you say the Middle East, people think of a kind of block of countries. Is there a way in which you can differentiate the persecution within those countries? Are there certain countries where there's worse persecution than in others?
1: Yes, I like to call the Middle East actually the Holy Land. When we Christians talk about the Holy Land, we tend to focus on Israel, Palestine. But actually, if you think about it, the Holy Land is Egypt, because our Lord and Our Lady and St. Joseph went to Egypt. That's Holy Land. Lebanon, Syria, these are places where our Lord walked, and even into Iraq, his disciples, his apostles walked. And so the whole Middle East, in many ways, those specific countries are holy, they're sacred grounds. And they're also holy from the Old Testament, of course. But in different countries, as we know, there's been different levels of persecution from ISIS, from Al-Qaeda, the soft persecution and then heated up persecution tends to go in sort of in waves.
0: The other thing which, during my lifetime, the Middle East is synonymous with war. There have been many wars between Israel and its neighbours on various occasions, but there's also been wars in Syria, Afghanistan, Iraq, Iran. Is that the stimulus for the persecution? Is it coming out of those war-torn conflicts, or is there something more endemic in the Middle East which is persecuting the Christian inhabitants?
1: That's a very difficult question. I remember when I went to Iraq for the first time in 2015, early 2015, just a few months after ISIS had pushed all the Christians out of their area in the Nineveh Plain of Iraq. One thing the person who helped me there said was, you have to leave all your preconceptions behind. It's very, very complicated. So anyone who sort of can give you an answer and say it's because of this or that reason, it's so complicated. You're looking at thousands of years of history, but you're particularly looking, of course, at the very long battle between Christianity and Islam. It's not politically correct to say it, but that is the reality. It's been a long battle between Christianity and Islam since the time of Muhammad.
0: So with the rise of radical Islam in the last 20 or 30 years, would you say that that has been the stimulus for the persecution of Christians?
1: Absolutely. And that's across the globe. It's not just the Middle East now. We're moving into a genocide in Africa and Nigeria. Of course, we're looking. It's across the world. We think of France. Even in France, Father Jacques Hamel is martyred in a church in Normandy. I mean, there's almost not a country in the world where you can't say Christians are being persecuted, and it's not just by Islam, but unfortunately, radical Islam is one of the main causes of persecution of Christians.
0: Now, you're an Englishman, Father Benedict. Your charity is domiciled in the United States. How did you get into this particular interest?
1: Well, we're in Walsingham, this wonderful place dedicated to Our Lady. And I say with absolute sincerity that Our Lady inspired this. I was 2014, August 2014, ISIS, if the viewers and listeners remember, ISIS had swept across the Nineveh Plain of Iraq. The Nineveh Plain, we know from our scriptures, is where Jonah preached, the prophet Jonah. Mosul, the city of Mosul in Iraq, is Nineveh. I've been there. I've been to the tomb of Jonah. ISIS blew the tomb up. And I was praying. I heard for the first time in 2014, for the first time in nearly 2,000 years, there was going to be no mass in Mosul because the Christians had been driven out, who'd been there from the beginning. And I was just thinking how awful this was. I was saying my rosary and thinking, well, what can we do? What can we do? And so it just came to me very simply that ISIS marked the houses of Christians with the Arabic N, the Nun it's called. It's like a half circle, half moon with a dot, and it's the Arabic word for N, Nazarene, Nazarene. That's why my charity is called Nazarene. And it's actually an ancient sign. It's been used. It wasn't ISIS that invented it. And so what we did, we started to produce those rubber bracelets that a lot of the kids wore a few years ago that various charities marked with that sign so we could sell them, people could remember to pray if they were wearing it, and then we could give a little bit of money. And that developed through to lapel pins, to car magnets, and the great EWTN host Raymond Arroyo actually invited me on his show very early on in September of 2014 when we kind of launched. And so from then on, it just blossomed into then my priesthood speaking more and more about the persecuted, and we're here now.
0: It's one thing having a concern about persecuted Christians, which all Christians should have, and praying for them and trying to help them maybe in financial or practical ways. But it's another leap to start a worldwide charity, which you have done. I mean, we already have a number of charities dealing with this. So what's the particular focus of Nazaree.org?
1: Well, you're very kind to call it a worldwide charity. It's really just me. My job as a priest is advocacy, and I always say aid and advocacy are equally important. Sometimes people can say, well, who are you helping? Oh, and by the way, you speak about it as well. Aid and advocacy are equally important. So my job as a priest, and there are not many priests doing it, and I may be the only one in the English language, is to speak, write, preach, talk, doing exactly what I'm doing now, about the persecuted, to keep it in the minds and hearts of Christians. Because you said we should be thinking about them, but unfortunately, even many good practicing Catholics and Christians are not thinking about the persecuted, maybe not for their own fault. So that's the first part of the charity. The second part is very specific. It's very small. We're believers in small is beautiful. What we do is we try and give mini microfinancing loans to families, to businesses. For example, in Iraq and Syria, we give $5,000

0: which is a very small amount of money, and that can start a family business. It's enough money to start a small business. So, for example, we have a man who has a taxi. He was in one of the cities in Iraq. His taxi, his old taxi, was so old, and he had no air conditioning. It gets to 120 degrees in Iraq. So the poor man, he had no business. So we bought him a taxi. Now he's up and running, he can support his family, and they stay. That's the other critical factor. You don't just dole out money to do nothing. We give them money, they start a business, and then they have an incentive to stay in their own country, which is very important. So we're actually trying to help people not pour across various borders into other countries to stay in their own country.
1: I mean, this is key to the current debate. I mean, because the Christian presence, as you say, has been there for over 2,000 years, and the ISIS and other groups want to eradicate that presence in not just its the people, but its visible forms. When somebody has been forcibly removed to another land, and we have refugee camps scattered throughout the Middle East, it's very difficult, is it not, to try to coax those people back to a situation which they may have fled in terror from?
0: They need two things. One, I can't do anything about except with the advocacy. They need security and they need jobs. Those two things are essential. At the moment, the critical problem is both. They have neither in many of these places. But at least if we can provide them with jobs, with an incentive to stay, then security is the other factor. But yes, if neither of those things are there, then they won't stay, and they'll never come back either. They need that stability, and it's critical.
1: Have you visited the refugee camps?
0: Well, yes. When I first went to Iraq, they were all driven out. They were in refugee camps. 120,000 had been driven out of their ancestral homes on the Nineveh Plain, as I said, and were living initially. This is August of 2014, where it's 110, 120 degrees. They were driven out overnight, Feast of the Transfiguration, actually, overnight by ISIS, and had to be they weren't housed. They were in the streets, lying in the streets in the Archdiocese of Erbil in Iraqi Kurdistan. Then they moved into tents. By the time I got there in May of 2015, which was only, as I say, a few months later, they were put in what they called containers. They were effectively sort of shipping containers, families, eight people, mom, dad, grandpa, grandma, and children in a shipping container. Then they moved finally into many of them into some kind of housing. But it's a shocking thing to think of. Most of us can identify. These are people just like us. They had jobs like us. They were businessmen, women, and you're living in a shipping container in 120 degree heat. It is extraordinary.
1: How do you keep your sort of balance in that situation? Because seeing that sort of suffering on that scale, and suffering because of being a Christian, how do you as a human being and as a priest, how do you respond to that? How do you manage to not just throw your hands in despair and say, this is awful, I can do nothing?
0: Well, bizarrely, it's very inspiring in many ways. Every time I've been to Iraq or Syria, which I've been to now once, is an inspiration, because you see people who love their faith, who will not deny their faith, who will in fact lose everything for their faith. And when I say everything, I mean everything, down to virtually the clothes they're wearing, that they've given everything for their faith. And so I've always come back inspired. And they're not perfect people, they're just like us. They have many faults and failings, but that's such a factor for us in the West. To see, we've allowed ourselves to get blasé about our faith and to be a little shallow, perhaps a little lukewarm. And these people they remind you that this, what's more important than the faith? There's even life itself is not more important.
1: Do you see a bigger picture here then, that there's a way in which they are teaching us something in the West?
0: They are very much teaching us. They're preaching to us about the importance of the faith, as everything I just said. We've become lukewarm. We've been willing to deny. We are not being persecuted to the point of death yet, but we are certainly being told to hide our religion, to keep religion behind closed doors, to keep it within the confines of the church, not to bring it into the public square. And that's the inspiration that the persecuted give us, to not be scared of the faith. In fact, to be proud and happy about the faith. That's what we need. We need people who are happy about being Catholic Christians and to promote that.
1: Persecution in the West has come and gone and in various phases.

0: Certainly here in England, we're sitting in Walsingham, where there's evidence around us of the Reformation and the beginning of the persecution of the Catholic faith, which certainly in various forms continued for at least another 200, 300 years. We've got the ruins of the Priory just behind us here, and we've also got the Martyrs' Field on the other side here. But it's probably fair to say that for most Christians in the British Isles, and certainly maybe in Western Europe, their memory of persecution is very limited or confined to storybooks, you know, of the early Christian martyrs, for example, in Rome. So when they hear of the persecuted Christians in the Middle East, it can sort of fit into a historical mode which doesn't really mean a lot. And I'm just wondering if you can give us, Father Benedict, as graphic an example as you can of how this persecution manifests itself today in the 21st century.
1: Well, I would first say it may be a memory, but it's a memory that's getting a lot closer. We know that there are increasing attacks now in Western Europe, in the United States, on buildings. It's not long from moving from the building to the person, and attacks on persons are beginning as well. So the memory, unfortunately, is coming a lot closer. I remember once when I was in Iraq early on, I was telling one of the priests, who actually, it was from Mosul, and he had his 800-year-old church was an ISIS torture center. That's one of the things ISIS did, by the way. They used churches specifically as torture centers. The sacrilege is unbelievable. But his 800-year-old church was a torture center, and his house had been taken by his neighbors. And I was saying, well, you know, we're getting persecution here in the West as well. And it was a good correction, because he said, you haven't had your head cut off. I said, yes, you're right, Father, not yet, but it's true, it's increasing. A graphic example, and it is very graphic, I was told a story by a person who had just spoken to this lady. ISIS came into the house, a young couple, husband and wife and baby. ISIS said, which they always did, deny Christ. They always wanted, it's always theological. They want Christ to be denied, deny Christ. And the couple said, no, we love Jesus. We will not deny Christ. ISIS grabbed the baby and killed the baby right there and then, and took the husband away, and the wife, the widow, she's probably a widow, said, I don't know where my husband is now. He's probably dead. So it's extremely graphic, but that's the reality. And that's what happened, of course, in the Reformation to our forebears. So this history it's not history. At every point in the history of the church, somewhere, the church is being persecuted. The body of Christ is being persecuted.
0: I mean, there's also persecution outside the Middle East at the moment, places like Nigeria, where there's an extreme persecution going on. Do you see a bigger picture through your priestly ministry? Do you see forces at work in this persecution?
1: Certainly, because one of the most important forces is the fact that the information is not being conveyed by the mainstream media. There's virtually never a report about the persecution of Christians. For example, I'm sure most of our viewers and listeners don't know that in the last 3 to 5 years, more Christians have been killed in Nigeria than the entire number of Christians killed by ISIS in Iraq and Syria. Thousands of Christians have been killed, black Christians, men, women, children, murdered, heads chopped off, their houses burned down, burned alive in churches. This is all happening, and it's happening across the globe. Christ himself is being persecuted. I always say when I give talks, when we remember the journey of Paul to Damascus, the Lord knocked Paul, Saul as he was, off his horse, and Saul said, "Who are you, Lord?" And Jesus said, "I am Jesus, and you are persecuting me." He didn't say my followers, he didn't say my church, he said me. Where the church is being persecuted, Christ himself is being persecuted, which is why it's so important that Christians, Catholics, believers, have a care and concern about the persecuted church. It's not something we can push to the side and maybe pray about once or twice at Mass every couple of weeks. This has got to be a part of our prayer intention and our spiritual life, that our brethren are being persecuted.
0: I mean, we're roughly the same age, and when we were growing up, there was talk of persecuting Christians behind the Iron Curtain, you probably remember. But it was a kind of a low-level persecution. It was a sort of hassling of people as they went to church or suppressing certain things. But is it right? Am I right in thinking that in our lifetime, this

0: this persecution has accelerated at a rate that we could never have imagined and to a scale of ferocity that we could never have imagined.
1: And this is particularly, unfortunately, again, the rise of radical Islam, because we must remember that it's not all Islam. We can live in peace with many, many Muslims, but radical Islam, yes, it's there is only one choice, really. It is convert or die or leave. So it's three choices in a way. But normally it is convert or die. There's no middle ground. For example, one of the towns I visited in Iraq, ISIS actually dug the bodies of Christians up out of the graveyard. And I remember asking the priest, why did they dig the bodies up? Even in death, the Christians were not safe. Even their bodies were not safe. And the priest said, well, because they're trying to eradicate the memory. They're trying to pretend, in a way, that Christianity never existed. And yet, of course, Christianity was there before Islam. As I said at the beginning, it is the Holy Land. It's the land of Christ and the Holy Land of his saints, long before the time of Muhammad and Islam. So yes, the ferocity is rising, and yet at the same time, the mainstream media is ignoring. There's something peculiar about that.
0: Have you spoken to anybody in, say, the State Department or even the Foreign Office here about this? Have you tried to speak to politicians and say, why aren't you speaking out against this?
1: Yes, that's part of the advocacy work, and that's what many of the organisations are doing. And there's some response, but it's very difficult. It's always an uphill task.
0: And why do you think that is?
1: That's a very difficult question. Again, I suppose because we're not really Christian in the West anymore.
0: I think you're probably right. I think at the base of the lack of the indifference on this subject is the idea that this is happening far, far away, and we live in a very secular society which doesn't quite understand why people are getting so upset about religion. But is your charitable endeavours partly to educate the West about this? I mean, it is advocacy, I know that, and it's talking to people of influence to try to help and aid the Christians. But is there an educational aspect to it as
1: well? Very much. In fact, it's almost principal. And it is, in a way, principally to educate, as it were, our own. Yeah. Our own people. Whenever I go to parishes, particularly in the United States, people respond wonderfully. I mean, they're touched, they're hurt, they're sorrowful. But one of the things they say continually is, we don't know this. We don't know anything about this. We don't hear anything about it. As I said already, from the mainstream media, they don't hear. But sadly, they don't hear from many of their bishops, their priests, that this is something that's away. Or they say, well, it's all over, isn't it? ISIS has been defeated. ISIS is just a name. There's a baby ISIS, there's a new ISIS. It's just a name for the doctrine. And so, and it's not, as I said, it's not just radical Islam. For example, in India, massive persecution is from Hindu extremism. Extreme secularism is persecuting. We know about China, for example, communism, as you spoke about before in Eastern Europe, but communism is persecuting violently Christians. So education is critical. This is not something from the past. This is massive and almost overwhelming.
0: You said there that you know people in the parishes in the States were saying, we don't know this, and priests were also similarly probably scratching their heads. I mean, have you met with bishops? Have you met with priests? Have you spoken to them about this? And if so, what's the kind of reaction you're getting from?
1: Well, I think, yes, I have. And one of the things I try to do is give, as I said earlier, is try to get people inspired and to try to think about praying. But the word I always use is passion for the persecutor. You have to have a passion. For example, me going for the first time, if you go somewhere like that to Iraq or Syria and you don't get touched by this, then it's hard to say how you can have the name of Christian. And similarly, I mean, the trouble is many of our bishops and priests they're busy people, and normal Christians, Catholics are busy people. They've got lots going on in their lives, and they feel bad, but then they think, well, you know, I've got to get back to earning my living and everything. That's why I always say the spiritual component is critical. Prayer is so important. Prayer is not a last resort. Prayer is a first resort. So when we say, sometimes we say, well, we have to pray for the persecuted, and people say, yes, but then what should we do? You're doing something already. When I've been in Iraq and Syria, the very first thing they ask for is prayer. Please pray for us. In fact, when I was in Damascus last year, the Archbishop said to me, when I

0: I said, well, what can I say to the people in America and in England? He said, please first pray for us. I said, Archbishop, sometimes even that doesn't happen. He said, that's why I said first, please pray for us. If we are not praying every day, at least a Hail Mary for the persecuted, for the rest of our lives, not for 2 years, for the rest of our lives, we're doing something wrong, we're missing out. So prayer is critical. And then all the other things flow from it. Prayer inspires action. But prayer is not a sort of coward's way out of doing nothing. It's critical.
1: We're meeting in Walsingham, which is quite unique as a Marian shrine because it has both a Catholic shrine and an Anglican shrine. And I know your own journey has been from Anglicanism to Catholicism.
0: Well, it's a fairly swift journey from Anglican. I was an Anglican as a boy, mm-hmm. and then became a Catholic. And yes, it's led me finally to being a member of the Ordinariate, that beautiful group within the church that has a lot of Anglican tradition. But yes, to be in Walsingham is just a joy, and the place of Our Lady in all of this, as well as I mentioned earlier, being inspired during by praying the Rosary. Our Lady has a special place with that title, Our Lady Help of Christians. I mean, that's such a powerful title of Our Lady. It's not just helping Christians personally, morally or whatever, but Our Lady Help of Christians. We know she's turned back armies. She's defeated armies, Our Lady Help of Christians. So she's very, very central in this whole endeavour.
1: Do you see parallels between your ministry in England as an ordinariate priest, or the ordinariate ministry in England, and your ministry to the persecuted Christians? You know, is there both are working with hostile opposition of various sorts, and manifested in radically different ways, I grant you. But do you see that the ordinariate is playing its part in almost bringing the Catholic Church back into the English mainstream in a way that what you're trying to do in replacing the Nineveh Plain with its original Christian inhabitants?
0: One would hope that we can do that. I remember last year Cardinal Vincent Nichols preaching actually at the anniversary, the 10-year anniversary of the Ordinariate, beautifully said that one of the gifts the Ordinariate can give to the English Church is reminding English Catholics of their heritage, but also particularly the pre-Reformation saints. And so it is a beautiful thing to remind people of English spirituality, and especially for us being here in Walsingham, a reminder of the English martyrs. So there is that link because, again, especially in the United States, for example, many, if not most Catholics, don't really know anything about the English martyrs. They might know about St. Thomas More, perhaps, but to remind English Catholics, they sing Faith of Our Fathers, I think, but they don't really know why they're singing Faith of Our Fathers. The Dungeon, Fire and Sword's all about us, and so it's very, very important, and it's such an inspiration. Again, the English martyrs, when we tell stories about the English martyrs, apart from the humour, it's one of the great gifts, I think, of the English martyrs, how humorous they were. But such an inspiration. Again, men, women, children, we presume, and there are no canonized saints, I don't think, children, but these inspirational figures, priests, lay people, not many bishops, but that's another story.
1: If somebody was watching this tonight or today somewhere in the United States and wanted to help, in practical terms, obviously financial terms, but in practical terms, how do they go about it?
0: Well, as I said, first and foremost, pray. Promise, commit to pray for the persecuted. Even that one Hail Mary, first and foremost. Advocacy themselves, I mean, everyone who's a voter can advocate. They can ask their senator, their MP here in England, whoever, why are the persecuted not being helped? What are you doing? How are you assisting them? That's practical. As I said, we try as hard as we can to get most of the money to help these families individually to start. So it's very, very small. I stress that again and again. But in a way, that's a blessing because people can almost follow. If you go to the website, you can almost see, as it were, where the money's going to help. So it's small but beautiful.
1: So at the moment, it's a US-based charity. Yes. Are there any plans to set up here in the UK?
0: Yes, we are right actually in the middle of that now, and hopefully within possibly weeks, it will be a UK charity as well, which is easier for donors as well in the United Kingdom. So between the United States and the United Kingdom, there'll be two as it were, separate charities, but doing the same thing.
1: And I'm assuming that you're available to parishes, to dioceses, to...
0: Only if they give vast amounts.

0: amounts of money when I come to speak. No, just kidding. Yes, that's my job.
1: Yes.
0: That's my job to do that.
1: And who is the patron? Who's the spiritual patron of your charity?
0: The spiritual, I thought you actually meant the patron, because we have a very wonderful patron, His Eminence Cardinal Burke. But the spiritual patron is Our Lady. Our Lady of Sednaya, which is a shrine in Syria. It's a miraculous icon. It's been there for centuries and centuries. And under that title, Our Lady of Sednaya, she is Our Lady, Help of Christians. And so she is the patron. And we have a few other patrons as well, but she's the boss.
1: Wonderful. Father Benedict, thank you so much for taking the time on your busy schedule here in England, on your visit here to visit us here in Walsingham and EWTN, and to speak to us about these persecuted Christians. 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And on behalf of all our viewers here in Great Britain, I'd like to thank you for the work you've done for the persecuted Christians. And I do hope you come back and visit us again.
0: Happily, Kevin, and thank you to you, but also to EWTN. 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
1: Thank you.

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1: 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Live Catholic.

In the name of the Father, and of the Son, and of the Holy Spirit. Amen. You expired, Jesus, but the source of life gushed forth for souls, and the ocean of mercy opened up for the whole world. O font of life, unfathomable divine mercy, envelop the whole world and empty yourself out upon us. O blood and water, which gushed forth from the heart of Jesus, as a fount of mercy for us, I trust in you. O blood and water, which gushed forth from the heart of Jesus, as a fount of mercy for us, I trust in you. O blood and water, which gushed forth from the heart of Jesus, as a fount of mercy for us, I trust in you. Our Father, who art in heaven, hallowed be thy name. Thy kingdom come, thy will be done, on earth as it is in heaven.

0: Hail Mary, full of grace, the Lord is with thee. Blessed art thou among women, and blessed is the fruit of thy womb, Jesus.
1: Holy Mary, Mother of God, pray for us sinners, now and at the hour of our death. Amen.
0: I believe in God, the Father Almighty, creator of heaven and earth, and in Jesus Christ, his only Son, our Lord, who was conceived by the Holy Spirit, born of the Virgin Mary, suffered under Pontius Pilate, was crucified, died, and was buried. He descended into hell. On the third day, he rose again from the dead. He ascended into heaven and is seated at the right hand of God, the Father Almighty. From there, he will come to judge the living and the dead.

Eternal God, in whom mercy is endless and the treasury of compassion inexhaustible, look kindly upon us and increase your mercy in us, that in difficult moments we might not despair nor become despondent, but with great confidence submit ourselves to your holy will, which is love and mercy itself. Amen. In the name of the Father, and of the Son, and of the Holy Spirit.

Hello, family. The heart and center of EWTN is the chapel, where Jesus in the Most Blessed Sacrament is exposed for adoration every day. We invite you now to join us live in adoring Him who is truly, really, and profoundly present with us in this humble way. O Sacrament Most Holy, O Sacrament Divine, all praise and all thanksgiving be every moment thine.

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0: Hey, kids, it's me, Moses the Family Cat. Am I ever glad you're here today? I just came back from playing outside, and it's really hot out there. So I thought it would be a perfect day to go for a swim. Or maybe I can run through the sprinkler, or throw some water balloons. Boy, are there ever a lot of things to do. I can't wait. Well, I'll talk to you later. And hey, enjoy the show.
1: Hey, Moses, where are you going? Oh, are you hot? I see, you're going to the pool to cool down. But you can't go yet, Moses. We still haven't told everybody what this episode is all about. How about we sing a few songs, and then you can go play outside? Awesome. Well, right now, it's time to kick off the show.

Moses? Well, just think of a brand new pool or a cool mountain lake. The water is clean and fresh, which means pure. We want our hearts to be clean and fresh for Jesus. So that's why we need training in purity, so that we can learn how to keep our hearts clean.

0: So how can I practice purity?
1: Well, if we want to have clean hearts for Jesus, we need to practice guarding our words, our actions, our eyes, and even our thoughts.
2: How do I guard my thoughts?
1: Well, that's a good question, Jerome. It can be really hard to keep a pure mind. But here's an example. Purity of heart includes loving others as Christ loves us. So let's say you see a boy who's been mean to you. Instead of having hateful thoughts, you can say a prayer for him, wish him happiness, and treat him kindly. So with a little practice, we can help shape our thoughts and outward actions so that they glorify God.
3: Another way we can keep our hearts pure is by making sure the kind of music we listen to, the stuff we see on the internet, and the movies we watch are leading us closer to God and not away from Him.
2: It can be hard to forget things we've seen, and some images may bother us for the rest of our lives, but Jesus can help us when they do.
1: And yet, that's why it's so important to be careful about what we are putting into our minds.
4: We also need to make sure we act, dress, and speak in a way that promotes purity. We're called to be great examples. And when we act in a way that pleases God, it inspires and challenges others to live a life of purity as well.
1: Spending time in prayer and talking to Jesus throughout our day can give us the strength that we need to live a life of purity.
5: Hey, kids, look what I have. Water balloons. These are so much fun on a hot summer day. While I was filling them up with water, it reminded me of all this cool stuff we've been learning about purity. I never realized how important it was to have a pure heart. There are so many things we can do to stay clean for Jesus. How we speak, act, and think. It can all be a way to stay pure. Well, see you later. Maybe I'll go see if the Cat Chat kids want to toss these water balloons around with me.
1: God created us to know, to love, and to serve Him. And the best way we can do that is with a pure heart.
2: Our goal is to one day be in heaven with Jesus. We wouldn't want to show Him a heart that's dirty or full of sin. That's why it's important to go to confession. When we confess our sins to the priest, Jesus comes and wipes away all of our sins and gives us grace so we can grow in holiness and our hearts can become more pure like His.
0: If you're not old enough to make your first confession yet, don't worry. Just say a little prayer to Jesus when you feel like you haven't done the right thing.
6: Jesus still loves us even when we sin, but He still wants us to say we're sorry and be forgiven.
1: God knows each of us by name because we are His children and He has a plan and a purpose for each of our lives. He loves us so much that He wants to give us the best gift of all, eternal life in heaven.

0: my goal to become a saint.
1: The scripture today is from Matthew 5, verse 8.
2: Blessed are the pure in heart, for they shall see God.
3: If I see a bad picture somewhere, instead of staring at it, I can turn my eyes away and say the scripture, blessed are the pure in heart, for they shall see God.
4: If I'm really angry at someone and I'm tempted to say something that isn't nice, I can repeat, blessed are the pure in heart, for they shall see God.
5: All right, we're going to sing it together to help make it stick. I'll sing it the first time, then you can join me.

0: Well, anybody here know where this is from?
1: Matthew 5, verse 8.
0: God created us, body and soul, to be holy and pure. We are made in the image and likeness of God, and our bodies help show how amazing God is.
2: In the book of Genesis, God says He created us male and female. He gave each of us a special role to play. And the cool thing is that our bodies were made to give glory to God.
3: By keeping ourselves pure, we're respecting the great gift that God gave us. Our bodies are beautiful and precious. They're temples or houses for God to dwell in, as St. Paul says. We have to take good care of ourselves morally, keep our temples clean, so that God will continue to dwell there.
4: Our bodies shouldn't be used for selfish reasons. We must use our bodies to love and serve God and others.
0: Our bodies, however, must be tamed and trained. To remain pure, we must not give in to every desire our body wants to have. Our bodies tend to want selfishness, comfort, and the easy way out. But like an athlete, we should discipline our bodies, training them to do what is good.

Hey, everyone. I'm sure you've been learning a lot of neat things about purity. I know I have. Our bodies can glorify God in so many ways. And I'm reminded that it's so important to respect them and keep them pure. All that talk about our bodies made me pretty hungry. And since it's such a hot day outside, I thought it would be the perfect time to make some homemade vanilla ice cream. Well, first, you fill a bag with ice and salt. There we go. And then in the little bag, I'll put in the cream. There we go. And then the sugar. And of course, the vanilla. There. Now we put the little bag of cream into the bag of ice. There we go. Yes, almost done. And then comes the fun.

0: smart.
1: Mm-hmm.
0: We shake the bag until the ice cream is ready. Oh, boy. I'm so excited. I'll let you all know when it's ready. Talk to you soon.
2: There's only one woman in all of history who has lived her life completely free of sin.
3: It was Mary.
2: That's right, Vanessa. Mary is one of the greatest examples of purity. And when we ask her to pray for us, she will help us keep our hearts pure and holy for Jesus.
3: Like when we pray the Hail Mary.
2: Yeah, that's one prayer we can say. We can also say a few simple words, like, Mary, help me to stay pure.
4: Mary, help me to stay pure.
2: Amen.

0: Today's super saint is Mary.
1: Mary is known as the Queen of Heaven, but she had humble beginnings on earth, similar to you and me. And yet she is our perfect model of holiness, of purity of heart, as she never sinned in serving God.
2: Mary grew up in a little town of Nazareth, and her parents were St. Anne and St. Joachim.
3: When she was still a teenager, the angel Gabriel visited her and told her that she was going to have a baby and that he would be the savior of the world.
4: Mary trusted in God and said yes.
0: We are called to do the same as Mary. Receive Jesus into our hearts and into every part of our lives so we can share him with the world.
5: While she was still pregnant, Mary traveled with Joseph to Bethlehem, where she gave birth to baby Jesus.
0: Throughout Jesus' whole life, Mary was there for him, supporting her son and drawing people closer to him. She was the one who encouraged Jesus to perform his first miracle when he turned water into wine.
3: As Jesus was dying, Mary was there at the foot of the cross, and he gave her as a spiritual mother to all of us.
6: She was a wonderful mom, and she continues to be mother for all of us. Whenever we need help, we can pray to Mary and ask her to help us.
0: Jesus honored his mother, and we must do like Jesus and honor her as well.
5: At the end of her life, Mary was assumed body and soul into heaven.
1: Mary has many different titles and names, like Our Lady of Guadalupe,
2: Mary Queen of All Saints,
4: Mary Mother of God,
5: Mary Queen of Peace.
0: Those are all beautiful names for Mary. Mary,
7: pray for us.

0: Hey, kids, it's time for the Cat Chat question box. All right, Vanessa, let's see what today's question is. Here it comes. All right, the question is, Vanessa, what's your favorite kind of ice cream?
1: Cookies and cream, mint, and strawberry.
0: Mmm, wow, you sure got a lot of favorites, Vanessa. Well, you're making me hungry. Maybe after this question, I'm gonna have to have some ice cream. All right, next question. Very good. And the question is, why do Catholics pray to Mary? Wow. Well, we ask in prayer for Mary's intercession, which means we ask her to pray for us. Mary's mission is to lead us to Christ and help us become more like Him. When we ask for her help, she brings our prayers to Jesus, and she is our Heavenly Mother. She knows us, loves us, and she wants to help us get to heaven so that we can live with Jesus forever. Well, that's the end of our Cat Chat question box.
2: Hi, kids. Ta-da! I finished making my ice cream, and boy, is it delicious. It's cold, refreshing, and creamy white. Hey, that makes it the perfect snack for this episode on purity. I wonder if Mary liked ice cream. I don't think they had ice cream back then. Well, I'm gonna go see if I can find the Cat Chat kids so they can try some. See you later.

0: Hey kids, it's time for the Cat Chat Challenge. Well, today's challenge is this. We are asking you to memorize the scripture we taught you today from Matthew chapter 5, verse 8. Blessed are the pure in heart, for they shall see God. Try saying it a few times throughout your day. And if you can, write it on a poster to put up in your house. And if you can't write yet, just ask your mom or your dad or your siblings to help you. Now here's the poster I made. It says, "Blessed are the pure in heart, for they shall see God." Vanessa even helped me decorate it by drawing some of the pictures. So we'd love to see what your poster looks like. So if you want, send us a picture of it on our website at catchat.ca. Well, that's the end of our Cat Chat Challenge.
1: Hey kids, boy, did I ever learn a lot today about purity. Now I

0: I realize even more how important purity is if we want to stay close to Jesus. Hey, guess what, everyone? It's finally time for us to go swimming. It's gonna feel so refreshing after this hot day. I can't wait to take a great big leap into the pool. Well, thanks for joining us, and we'll see you next time.
1: Well, we learned today that we can practice purity by guarding our words, our thoughts, and our actions. Jesus told us, "Blessed are the pure in heart, for they shall see God." Keeping our hearts pure is an important step in training to be saints. Thanks for watching, everybody. We'll see you next time on
2: Catch Ya!

God is the creator of heaven and earth. The Holy Spirit is a third person of the Holy Trinity. Jesus is the Son of God and second person of the Holy Trinity. He is truly God and truly man.

Look at all these pictures of dads. God is our Father too. Is God a dad like all the dads in these pictures? What is God the Father like? Welcome to Truth in the Heart. My name is Sister Teresa Benedicta. I'm a Dominican Sister of Mary, Mother of the Eucharist from Ann Arbor, Michigan. We've been talking about what Catholics believe. And one very important thing we believe is that even though God is all powerful, He still cares about us and loves us. God is our Father. In today's show, we will be talking about what God the Father is like. One thing to remember is that God is not a father like our dads are fathers. This is because our dads make mistakes. Sometimes our dads have bad days and are grumpy or lose their temper or just don't understand. Our dads are not perfect. God, however, is perfect. God is a Father who never makes mistakes, who's always there for us, and who loves us infinitely. Thus, God is not a father like our dad is a father, but rather, our dads should try to be a father like God is. But what is God the Father like? On the night before Jesus died, Jesus and the apostles celebrated Passover together. We call this celebration the Last Supper, because it was the last meal Jesus would have with his apostles before he died. During the Last Supper, Jesus made the apostles priests, and he celebrated the first Eucharist. He turned ordinary bread and wine into his body and blood. During the Last Supper, Jesus told the apostles many things. One thing he told them about was God the Father. Philip was very interested when he heard about God the Father. He wanted to know what the

Father was like. And so he said to Jesus, "Show us the Father." Jesus couldn't believe Philip was asking that question. Jesus replied, "Have I been with you for so long a time, and you still do not know me, Philip? Whoever has seen me has seen the Father. How can you say, 'Show us the Father'?" In other words, we know what the Father is like because we know what Jesus is like. Jesus shows us what the Father is like. Jesus loved to talk about the Father. One very special story that Jesus shared with us and which tells us about the Father is the story of the prodigal son. We say that someone is prodigal if they are uncontrolled, wasteful, reckless. Thus, a prodigal son is a very bad son. Jesus tells us there was once a father who had two sons. The oldest son was obedient, kind, wonderful. The younger son was a prodigal son. That is, the younger son was very bad. He was always getting into trouble. Let me read to you what the Bible says happened. It says, "The younger son said to his father, 'Father, give me the share of your property that should come to me.'" In other words, the younger son knew that when his father died, some of his father's money and land would go to the older brother, and some would go to him. The younger son was telling the father that he wanted the land and money now. That was a terrible thing to say because his father was still alive. The younger son was basically telling his father that he didn't care about him. He just wanted money. The father divided up his property between the two sons, giving the younger son what he wanted. Then the younger son, the prodigal son, decided he was going to leave home to have fun and to do whatever he wanted. So he packed his bags and left for a far-off country. In the far-off country, the prodigal son began to lead a terrible life. He got drunk and wasted money and committed terrible sins. Eventually, all of his money was gone. He had nothing, and no one would help him. The prodigal son was very hungry, and so in order to earn money for food, he got a job. This is what the Bible says. "He hired himself out to one of the local citizens, who sent him to his farm to tend the pigs. And he longed to eat his fill of the pods on which the pigs fed, but nobody gave him any." Can you imagine? Even the pigs lived better than the younger son. The prodigal son was miserable. He knew he had done many sinful things. He began to think about his father and how good his father was to everyone. The younger son thought, "How many of my father's hired workers have more than enough food to eat? But here am I, dying from hunger. I shall get up and go to my father, and I shall say to him, 'Father, I have sinned against heaven and against you. I no longer deserve to be called your son. Treat me as you would treat one of your hired workers.'" The prodigal son didn't deserve to be treated like a son because he hadn't acted like a son. The prodigal son was wicked, but he knew his father was very good and very loving. He thought he would go to his father and tell him how sorry he was. If he could just live like a servant and be near his father again, he would be happy. So he got up, left the pigs, and started to walk home. All this time, while the son was wasting the father's property and committing terrible sins, the father was thinking of the son. The father was loving his wayward son and wanting to get very close to him. He kept looking for the son. Day and night, he was looking for his prodigal child. The son was returning home, but still a long way off when the father saw him. The father knew what terrible things his son had done. But he also knew that those horrible things had hurt his son. He knew his son must have suffered because of the sins he had done. And so the father's heart was moved with compassion. He wanted his child to be happy again, and he wanted his son to lead a good life.
The father went running down the road to meet his child.

He was so happy the boy was sorry. He ran to him, hugged him, and kissed him. The prodigal son could hardly believe it. Why was his father hugging him when he had been so bad? He said, "Father, I have sinned against heaven and against you. I no longer deserve to be called your son." He didn't even have time to tell his father he was willing to be a servant because he hadn't acted like a son. He didn't have time because his father was too excited to see him. The father said to his servants, "Quickly, bring the finest robe and put it on him. Put a ring on his finger and sandals on his feet. Take the fatted calf and slaughter it. Then let us celebrate with a feast, because this son of mine was dead and has come to life again. He was lost and has been found." What do you think the father meant when he said that his son was dead and had come to life, was lost and had been found? He meant that his son had been lost when he was living in sin and leading a horrible life. The son was found and had come to life when he began to repent of his sins and began to desire to lead a good life. This story is about God the Father. God wants us to be happy and to live a good life. Even when we sin, God still loves us. God hates our sin, but he never ceases to love us. When we sin, God tries to come close to us. He looks for us and longs for us to come home. God doesn't hate us because we've done bad things. Rather, God feels sorry for us because sin hurts us, and God wants us to be happy. As soon as we are even a little bit sorry, God will come running to us. He will hug us and kiss us. That is, he will forgive our sins and then give us all the help we need to become holy again. God is the perfect Father, and God wants all of us to live with him in eternal joy.

0: Hello, I'm Hannah. I love hearing about the stories of the saints, don't you? Let's take a look at St. Francis de Sales and his timely wisdom.
1: Stories of the saints. St. Francis de Sales wins by fleeing. Two companions invited Francis to visit a famous wise man. They took him to a big hall where there was a young woman who claimed to be the scientist's wife. His companions left him alone with a woman who tried to seduce him with sugary words. In the meantime, the two young men observed the scene curiously from a corner. Francis reacted bravely and pulled himself away, saying, "I'm a serious man and I don't accept jokes." He then left the room at once. Years later, he recalled the story and admitted to having felt afraid. But what saved him, he said, was the golden rule that says, "The only way out of such temptations is to flee from them." St. Francis de Sales was born in 1567 and passed away in 1622. First a priest, then the Bishop of Geneva, he was an untiring missionary in Protestant regions and the author of the famous book, Introduction to the Devout Life. His feast day is January 24th.
0: Let's pray that the lives of the saints, and in particular, the life of St. Francis de Sales, will help lead us closer to Jesus.

There's a wonderful Polish saint who died when he was still a teenager. He was only 18 years old when he went to heaven. His name was Stanislaus Kostka, and he had a great love for God the Father. Stanislaus was one of seven children. His father was a rich nobleman. In fact, he was a Polish senator, and so he raised his sons to be wealthy, great men. The

Kostka boys had the best horses, the finest clothes, and the most excellent teachers to be found in all of Poland. Even as a little kid, Stanislaus loved God. He knew God was his father. And so sometimes Stanislaus would go off to a quiet place where he could talk to God. He wished everyone loved God the way he did. One thing that Stanislaus especially hated was when people told crude jokes or used bad language. His father would often invite other rich and famous men over for dinner, and sometimes these men would tell stories that Stanislaus knew were wrong. Senator Kostka would warn his friends, "Don't tell that story before Stanislaus. He's liable to faint." The schools in Poland weren't as good as the schools in Italy. As a result, when Stanislaus was 14 and his older brother Paul was 16, Senator Kostka decided to send his sons to Vienna to study. In Vienna, there was a wonderful school run by Jesuit priests, and it was to this school that Paul and Stanislaus were sent. Paul liked this school because it was in the city. He was very popular and he made lots of friends. He began to wear fancy clothes and to put on airs. He began to go to parties and drink, and pretty soon, Paul quit praying. Stanislaus loved the school, however, because of the Jesuit priests. The priest told Stanislaus that God was his father, and God loved him and wanted to talk to him and to be very close to him. Stanislaus saw how holy and how happy the priests were, and Stanislaus knew he wanted to be like that too. Stanislaus began to pray a lot and to try to do everything for God. This made him very happy. Soon, all the other boys at the school were wondering why Stanislaus was always smiling. Paul and his friends began to feel guilty. Stanislaus was so good, and all he cared about was God. He didn't care about being rich and having fine clothes. He makes us look bad, Paul thought. Paul did not like looking bad, and so he and his friends began to tease Stanislaus. They picked on him constantly. They made fun of him. Sometimes they even hit him. They did everything they could to make Stanislaus miserable. Stanislaus couldn't tell his parents because he was far from home. Instead, Stanislaus turned to God the Father and poured out his heart to him. "Heavenly Father," Stanislaus prayed, "my brother is so mean to me, I don't know what to do. I want to offer this suffering for you. I want to suffer for you because Jesus died on the cross for me." Stanislaus prayed harder than ever. A little time later, when he was 16 years old, Stanislaus grew very sick. Everyone thought he was going to die. "Please," Stanislaus begged his brother, "get a priest. I need to receive last rites and to receive communion before I die." Paul refused. Stanislaus remembered Saint Barbara. "She's a saint who helps people when they are dying. Please, Saint Barbara," Stanislaus begged, "can you please bring me the Eucharist?" And she did. Saint Barbara came from heaven with two angels, and they brought the Eucharist to Stanislaus. A little bit later, Stanislaus had another visitor from heaven. This time Mary came, and she brought with her the infant Jesus. Mary placed Jesus in Stanislaus' arms, and he held Jesus very close. Mary told Stanislaus that he was going to get better, and he was to become a Jesuit priest. After Mary and Jesus left, Stanislaus was instantly cured. Stanislaus knew his brother would never agree to him becoming a priest. He knew, too, that his parents wanted him to become a rich nobleman. That was why they'd sent him to school. Stanislaus knew this, but he also knew God wanted him to be a priest. Stanislaus went to the Jesuit fathers and told them what had happened. "You can't become a Jesuit," the fathers at the school told him, "unless your family gives you their permission first. If we said yes to you without permission from your parents, we could be in big trouble." Stanislaus was so sad. His parents would never say yes. They didn't want him to be a priest. They wanted him to be somebody rich and important. "Heavenly Father," Stanislaus prayed, "what should I do? Please show me the way." As Stanislaus prayed, an idea came to him. If the Jesuits in Vienna wouldn't take him,

he could go to Germany. In Germany, St. Peter Canisius was in charge of the Jesuits. Perhaps St. Peter Canisius would accept him. Early one morning, Stanislaus snuck out of the house. He disguised himself as a poor beggar and started walking to Germany. Paul tried to find Stanislaus and to stop him from being a priest, but God protected Stanislaus. He was never found by his brother, and he was able to walk all the way to Germany. In fact, he walked 350 miles. In Germany, St. Peter Canisius and Stanislaus became good friends. St. Peter Canisius also thought that Stanislaus was called to be a Jesuit priest, but he couldn't accept him when all the priests in Vienna had already told him no. St. Peter Canisius told Stanislaus, "I'm so sorry, but you're going to have to go to Rome." In Rome, there lived the Master General of the entire Jesuit order, St. Francis Borgia. St. Francis Borgia could help Stanislaus. So Stanislaus traveled to Rome. He'd already been to Germany, but now he walked all the way to Rome, and he begged St. Francis Borgia to let him be a Jesuit. This time, he was told yes. When Stanislaus became a Jesuit, he loved it. But what he loved most of all was receiving the Eucharist and praying before the Eucharist. Remember, the Eucharist is Jesus. And when Stanislaus was sick, he'd actually gotten to hold Jesus. This, whenever Stanislaus saw the Eucharist, his whole face would light up and he couldn't stop smiling. All of the other novices wondered why Stanislaus was always smiling. Stanislaus had only been a Jesuit for 9 months when something very wonderful happened. It was August 15th, Mary's feast day, and Stanislaus wanted to go to heaven to celebrate the feast. Stanislaus begged God the Father and Mary to take him to heaven. And do you know what? They did. Shortly after midnight, Stanislaus saw the Blessed Virgin and many angels. They came to get him, and they brought him to heaven. Stanislaus was declared a saint because he had loved God so much. He only lived 18 years, but he became a saint in that time. If we love God, we too shall become great saints. Are you wondering what happened to Stanislaus's family? Well, his brother Paul was very sorry that he'd been so mean. He begged God's forgiveness and changed his life. He too became a holy man. He helped the Jesuits come to Poland, and he built schools for boys to learn how to become saints like his brother did. He realized that God is our Father, and nothing matters except that we love our Father, that we love God with all our heart and mind and soul.

0: Defendant, please rise. How do you plead? We'll see. You may be seated.
1: Hey, guys, what's going on?
2: Shh. Oh, sorry.
0: Any witnesses? Aye, Your Honor. He's guilty.
1: Hey, guys, what's going on?
0: Defense? Guilty.
1: What's going on?
0: Very well. I find you guilty.
1: Objection!
0: Motion denied.
1: I insist, Your Honor. The defendant is innocent until proven guilty. I mean, what is he accused of? Where's the evidence?
0: Well, he's been acting very sneaky.
1: Tomkin, it would be unjust to discipline Blaze only because he was acting sneaky.
0: Proceed.
1: The cardinal virtue of justice tells us to reward the good and discipline the bad. We need to do what's right and fair at all times. Following God's commandments will help you to do just that.
0: Compelling evidence.
1: How does the honorable judge find the defendant now?
0: Not guilty.
1: Excellent.
0: Huh? You're guilty?
1: Well, well. Looks like Blaze was guilty of sneakiness after all. Oh, Blaze.

0: Thanks, buddy.
1: And remember to show justice in everything you do. Bye now.
0: Goodbye.

also been scared of this. John writes, "Dear Sister Teresa Benedicta, you said God is our Father and He can forgive even the worst sins. You said God wants to forgive us. I know that is true, but I am afraid to go to confession. I always get scared and I never want to go. Are you ever scared to go to confession? How can I not be so scared? Love, John Gutierrez." Well, John, when I was a kid, I was also always a little nervous about confession. I remember my dad would go to confession with us every other week, and he would take as many of us kids who wanted to go. Dad was always the first one to go, and I would watch him very carefully. Before Dad went to confession, and while he was waiting in line, Dad was always very serious, and he would pray really hard. After Dad came out of confession, though, he was always laughing, and his face was so happy. I can still see my dad's face with a big smile, and I remember wondering what Dad had said to the priest to make him so happy. Every time my dad left confession, he was always grinning. As I got older, I realized that my dad was happy because all his sins had been forgiven. When we sin, we hurt ourselves. We pull ourselves away from God. Whenever we go to confession, however, our sins are forgiven. The hurt is healed. We're made very close to God again, and God gives us special graces which will help us avoid sin in the future. My dad was always so happy when he left confession because he knew he had just been made very close to God again. All his sins had been taken away. Yes, John, sometimes I am afraid to go to confession. I think everyone's afraid at times because it is scary to tell someone else that you've done something wrong. It is scary to look at yourself and to see where you messed up. Whenever I start to feel scared, however, it helps me to think of my dad's face. I remember how happy my dad was to have his sins forgiven, and I think that I want to be happy like that too. If I go to confession, even when I'm nervous about it, my sins will be taken away, and God will be able to come very close to me. It helps me not to be so scared when I think of how much God loves me and wants to be near me. It helps me not to be scared when I think of how happy I will be when I'm close to God again. Remember the story of the prodigal son. God is our Father, and He's waiting for us to come to Him. We never have to be afraid, no matter what we have done, when we have a Father as good and as loving as God is. I hope that helps you, John. Our time is up, so let's close with a prayer, thanking God for being such a wonderful Father. In the name of the Father, and the Son, and of the Holy Spirit, amen. Heavenly Father, thank you for loving us so much. Thank you for making us. Thank you for our family, for our brothers and sisters. Thank you for forgiving us when we sin. Thank you for always wanting us to be happy and to be holy. We love you very much. And we ask you to help us to love you more and more each day. In the name of the Father, and of the Son, and of the Holy Spirit, amen. Thank you, and God bless you.

0: We're going to pray for the church.
1: Now and at the hour of our death. Amen.
0: Father John says that we need to pray for our Catholic Church.
2: Oh, I see, the church.
0: Yes, the Hail Mary.
2: Oh, okay.
0: Yes.
2: Yes, for the priests.
0: Yes, for all the priests and all the nuns and the sisters. Mm-hmm. Yes, for all the lay people. We are the laity, you know.
2: We are the lay people.
0: Mm. And let's also pray for marriages and for the whole world and for all
2: and
0: the movements
2: all
0: in the church.
2: The Catholic Church. Mm-hmm.
0: Let's pray for the whole church.
2: Mm. And also for
0: us. Let's pray for us, the children.
2: Children, do you want to pray with us?
0: Yes. Join us praying for the whole church together.
2: Very good.
0: Let's go.
2: Let's pray.
0: Mm-hmm. Ready? Hail Mary, full of grace. The Lord is with thee. Blessed art thou amongst women. And blessed is the fruit of thy womb, Jesus.
2: Holy Mary, Mother of God, pray for us sinners, now and at the hour of our death. Amen.
0: Oh, very good. We've prayed for the church.
2: That was wonderful.
0: Yes.
2: Goodbye, children.
0: Bye.
2: Goodbye.

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1: Again.
2: The Rosary for Kids.

0: The Glorious Mysteries. The first mystery, the resurrection.
1: Come on, I'm going to show you where they buried Jesus. Poor things. It's been 3 whole days since they killed Jesus, and look, they're all still here crying.
2: Someone has stolen Jesus' body.
1: What? Of course! That means that he's been resurrected!
2: We buried him there, and someone has moved the rock, and they've taken Jesus.
3: Don't worry, Magdalene.
2: How can I not worry?
3: Magdalene.

0: Jesus! But I thought you were dead. I put you...
1: I have resurrected. Don't you remember what I said? On the third day, I shall live again.
2: How wonderful! Jesus has resurrected!
1: Of course.
2: You see? You must always rejoice and be very, very happy. Because Jesus is alive and he's with us every day.
3: Our Father, who art in heaven, hallowed be thy name. Thy kingdom come, thy will be done, on earth as it is in heaven.
4: Give us this day our daily bread, and forgive us our trespasses, as we forgive those who trespass against us. And lead us not into temptation, but deliver us from evil. Amen.
3: Hail Mary, full of grace, the Lord is with thee. Blessed art thou among women, and blessed is the fruit of thy womb, Jesus.
4: Holy Mary, Mother of God, pray for us sinners now and at the hour of our death. Amen.
3: Glory be to the Father, and to the Son, and to the Holy Spirit.
4: As it was in the beginning, is now, and ever shall be, world without end. Amen.
3: O my Jesus, forgive us our sins. Save us from the fires of hell. Lead all souls to heaven, especially those in most need of thy mercy.
5: Amen.

0: The second mystery, the Ascension.
1: You know what? Jesus is going up to heaven, and I want to see him before he goes. I'm very sad that he's leaving. Hey, move out of the way. I can't see anything. Did you hear me? I said,
2: oh. Don't be sad. I am going to heaven because I am going to prepare a very special place there for you all. You'll see, it will be wonderful. Tell everyone of what you have seen so that they know me and love me. One day we will all see each other once again in heaven.

0: If you're good, Jesus will give you a fantastic reward up in heaven. It's the most wonderful thing that you can imagine.
1: Our Father, who art in heaven, hallowed be thy name. Thy kingdom come, thy will be done, on earth as it is in heaven.
2: Give us this day our daily bread, and forgive us our trespasses, as we forgive those who trespass against us. And lead us not into temptation, but deliver us from evil. Amen.
1: Hail Mary, full of grace, the Lord is with thee. Blessed art thou among women, and blessed is the fruit of thy womb, Jesus.
2: Holy Mary, Mother of God, pray for us sinners now and at the hour of our death. Amen.
1: Glory be to the Father, and to the Son, and to the Holy Spirit.
2: As it was in the beginning, is now, and ever shall be, world without end. Amen.
1: O my Jesus, forgive us our sins. Save us from the fires of hell. Lead all souls to heaven, especially those in most need of thy mercy.
3: Amen.

0: Open up. It's me.
1: Ah! It's the Virgin Mary.
0: Why are you wearing those glasses?
1: I'm wearing a disguise. They're chasing us because they say we're all a bunch of liars. They say it's not true that Jesus has resurrected.
0: Oh, when Jesus sends the Holy Spirit, then you won't be afraid anymore.
2: Okay, but who's the Holy Spirit?
0: Well, he's God's love.
1: Do you know that when you were baptized, you also received the Holy Spirit? You have God's love inside of you. There's no need to be afraid because God loves you and protects you.
3: Our Father, who art in heaven, hallowed be thy name. Thy kingdom come, thy will be done, on earth as it is in heaven.
4: Give us this day our daily bread, and forgive us our trespasses, as we forgive those who trespass against us. And lead us not into temptation, but deliver us from evil. Amen.
3: Hail Mary, full of grace, the Lord is with thee. Blessed art thou among women, and blessed is the fruit of thy womb, Jesus.
4: Holy Mary, Mother of God, pray for us sinners now and at the hour of our death. Amen.
3: Glory be to the Father, and to the Son, and to the Holy Spirit.
4: As it was in the beginning, is now, and ever shall be, world without end. Amen.
3: O my Jesus, forgive us our sins. Save us from the fires of hell. Lead all souls to heaven. Especially those in most need of thy mercy.
4: Amen.

0: The fourth mystery, the Assumption.
1: Hey, where did you go off to? The Virgin has fallen asleep, and Jesus is going to take her up to heaven so that she will always be with him. So, guess what I thought you and I could do? Exactly! You and I shall go along with her, but you must hold on very tightly to my hand.
2: Mother, it's time for you to come with me to heaven.
1: Come on, let's go. Hold on tightly. We're gonna fly! Hey, now that the Virgin has gone to heaven, you can ask her if everybody, your dad, your mom, your sisters and brothers, and all your friends, can meet up with her someday in heaven.
0: Our Father, who art in heaven, hallowed be thy name. Thy kingdom come, thy will be done, on earth as it is in heaven.
3: Give us this day our daily bread, and forgive us our trespasses, as we forgive those who trespass against us. And lead us not into temptation, but deliver us from evil. Amen.
0: Hail Mary, full of grace, the Lord is with thee. Blessed art thou among women, and blessed is the fruit of thy womb, Jesus.
3: Holy Mary, Mother of God, pray for us sinners now and at the hour of our death. Amen.
0: Glory be to the Father, and to the Son, and to the Holy Spirit.
3: As it was in the beginning, is now, and ever shall be, world without end. Amen.
0: O my Jesus, forgive us our sins. Save us from the fires of hell. Lead all souls to heaven, especially those in most need of thy mercy.
3: Amen.

0: The fifth mystery, the coronation.
1: Hey, I think that we've gone up too far. I can't see any houses or people anymore. Look, we're getting really close to the moon. It's the Virgin Mary, our mother up in heaven.
2: Mother, I want you to be the queen of the entire universe.
1: Hey! Oh. Over here!
3: My children. Come, I want you to be with me.
1: Hey, look at that!
3: Those are all the children all over the world who have lit candles to tell me that they love me.
1: When we do something really well and give it to the Virgin as an offering, it's like lighting a beautiful candle. And she'll see it from afar and smile down on us from heaven.
0: Our Father, who art in heaven, hallowed be thy name. Thy kingdom come, thy will be done, on earth as it is in heaven.
3: Give us this day our daily bread, and forgive us our trespasses, as we forgive those who trespass against us. And lead us not into temptation, but deliver us from evil. Amen.
0: Hail Mary, full of grace, the Lord is with thee. Blessed art thou among women, and blessed is the fruit of thy womb, Jesus.
3: Holy Mary, Mother of God, pray for us sinners now and at the hour of our death. Amen.
0: Glory be to the Father, and to the Son, and to the Holy Spirit.
3: As it was in the beginning, is now, and ever shall be, world without end. Amen.
0: O my Jesus, forgive us our sins. Save us from the fires of hell. Lead all souls to heaven, especially those in most need of thy mercy.
3: Amen.
0: Hail, Holy Queen, Mother of Mercy, our life, our sweetness, and our hope. To thee do we cry, poor banishing children of Eve. To thee do we send up our sighs, mourning and weeping in this valley of tears. Turn then, most gracious Advocate, thine eyes of mercy toward us. And after this our exile show unto us the blessed fruit of thy womb, Jesus. O clement, O loving, O sweet Virgin Mary.

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5: Have you ever heard or been under the impression that science is the only way to know? What? The only way to know? Okay, then can you scientifically prove that? Huh? Because if you can't, we have a little dilemma. But let's not worry about the little ones. Let's talk about a big dilemma. God's existence. Today, many people don't believe in God's existence because modern science has proved he doesn't exist, or so they say. Huh? Well, for starters, it hasn't. To be precise, since precision is what science demands, it can't. I know, right? That's a bold claim. So let's get to the facts. What does science study? Well, the physical universe. In a word, matter. So for scientists to claim any knowledge of anything beyond what's in the material universe would be impossible. Or if science could account for everything that exists, that means nothing beyond the material universe exists. Love and justice exist. Do we know that? Yeah. Can we prove that scientifically? No. Because they are immaterial. They don't exist in the material universe. Let's get more particular to the matter at hand, or not matter at hand. God, a being outside of the physical universe, an immaterial being. Does he exist? To say that science has disproved it is, well, not only impossible, but also not even scientific. If advocates of this position can't scientifically back up their claim, which they can't because science can't disprove what it can't study, then they are using a reasoning outside of the scientific method. Why all the confusion then? Because they are using scientific jargon to push a philosophic worldview, affirming precisely what they are denying, knowledge of things outside science. So science may know all, but only all that pertains to the material universe. When it comes to God's existence, an immaterial being, the debate must turn to a field that studies immaterial beings, metaphysics. Otherwise, there is no debate at all.

The mission of Women of Grace is to transform the world one woman at a time. Women are imbued by God with certain characteristics that are intrinsic to their very nature that is necessary for the world.

world today. Well, the program helps to further the mission because we present a variety of very educated guests, as well as individuals who have lived through various circumstances in their life. And so when people share their testimonies of God's interaction in their life, it is the greatest way that we can share hope, that we can invite an individual just by way of our story to enter into a relationship with Jesus Christ. God has given me a very rich and full life. Being a wife, being a mother, being a grandmother is a very important aspect to the work that I do. Jack and I are very intentional about our family life. We're both engaged in the apostolic work of EWTN, so I speak at conferences, I speak at retreats. I love being with the people of God. I am energized by the people of God. Put me in front of a group of people, and I am unleashed for the Lord. That's the only way I can explain it. I just get so into what the Holy Spirit is showing me that this group of people needs to hear. I love meeting the people. I love greeting the people. I love praying with the people. I love embracing the people. I love the people of God because I see God in them. Wow, does it get any better than that?

0: So Gracie, another classic argument we hear about is about viability. That a fetus doesn't have any rights until it's viable. That isn't until it can live outside the uterus. What do you say about that?
1: Well, viability is a purely arbitrary determinant of rights. How is being temporarily dependent on another for life grounds for killing them? How about a man in a temporary coma? He's fully dependent on feeding tubes, ventilators, 24-hour medical care, and intravenous lines. Does he forfeit his life when he finds himself in this condition?
0: Right, and the same for newborns. They're fully dependent on the adults in their lives, but they don't have less intrinsic value than adults. When someone is helpless, we should be moved to protect them, not to destroy them.

Love. That's the great commandment. Love one another as I have loved you. Love God above all things. There's nothing like love which gives life. To be loved means to be given life by others. To love others means giving life to others. Love the Lord your God. Love one another. Do you love your neighbor as yourself? Do you really love God above all things? Do you believe in him? Do you have faith in God and faith? There are strange people that are mentioned in the Beatitudes. The poor, the hungry, the thirsty, the naked, the persecuted, the rejected and hated. All these are mentioned. We must love them. How can we bring happiness to such people? Well, we have a song in Jamaica. The time to be happy is now. The place to be happy is here. And the way to be happy is to make others happy and to build God's kingdom right here. What wisdom! Such a simple, simple little song. We are happy when we give our lives to others. And we are happy when we receive the sorrows of each other. It seems so difficult. And yet it is when we lift that burden of other people's sorrow that we are happiest. And at the same time, you make other people very happy. God loves you, brothers and sisters. Do you love him? God

wants you to love. Do you love others, even the most forgotten and rejected of people? There are people who hate you. Do you love your enemies? There are those who are rejected and lonely. Do you visit them? If you visit them, they will feel the presence of Christ coming through you to them and bringing about great joy. There are those whose souls are craving for love. Do you understand, brothers and sisters, how meaningful it is every single minute of the day, every hour of the day, every morning, every evening, all that can be given in love? The Beatitudes, that's a new commandment of Jesus Christ. In the name of the Father, and of the Son, and of the Holy Spirit.

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1: Jesus rose from the dead, and we too shall rise. But if all we know of the resurrection is a corpse revived, then we're missing the true glory of the gospel story. We need to know what we mean when we say that Jesus rose again from the dead in accordance with the scriptures. I'm Mike Aquilina. Join me and Dr. Scott Hahn as we talk about the deeper meaning of Jesus' resurrection. That's up next on our series, The Creed.

0: Welcome to The Creed, our ongoing conversation about the rule of faith and the truth of the covenant. I'm Mike Aquilina, and it's my pleasure to have this conversation with you and with my good friend, Dr. Scott Hahn. Scott is professor of scripture and theology at Franciscan University of Steubenville, and he's author of many books. Most recently, this book we're discussing, The Creed, Professing the Faith Through the Ages. Scott, welcome back to the conversation.
1: It's wonderful to be with you, Mike.
0: Scott, we're talking today about the resurrection of our Lord. So we're talking about an important fact, an important event, Jesus' conquest of death, and in a sense, the revelation of an afterlife. This is an important part of the Creed. We recite it, we profess our faith in it, but it seems that in our time, people are almost embarrassed by talk about an afterlife.
1: Yeah, I think that people shy away from pie in the sky, you know, because they think it's just too, it's too ethereal, it's otherworldly, whereas we're all really most concerned about this life. Well, in fact, we are concerned about this life, but nothing empowers us to live this more and to change things better than to really focus on heaven, but also to recognize that even now as we speak, grace is coming down from heaven to transform earth. The resurrection is the hinge on which all of this turns, but it also captures what is called the Paschal Mystery. The Paschal Mystery is what we refer to as the memorial of his death and resurrection. Those three words, memorial, death, and resurrection, belong together as much as Holy Thursday, Good Friday, and Easter Sunday, because the memorial of the Eucharist is what is instituted on Thursday. His death is what he experiences on Good Friday, and of course, Easter Sunday is that time of resurrection. And so the Paschal Mystery is what really transforms history into a glimpse into eternity.
0: It seems to me that it's the proclamation of the resurrection, that this is a historical fact that really converted the Roman world, the Greco-Roman world, to Christianity, and it's what's celebrated most often. If you read the liturgies of the ancient church and the letters of the ancient church, they're celebrating the resurrection.
1: Yes. Now, when we look at the resurrection and we see the climax of the Paschal Mystery, we want to be careful not to forget about Saturday, you know, Holy Saturday, because the article of

0: creed that speaks of his descent into Hades is also sort of setting us up for what is so remarkable and glorious about the resurrection.
1: It's a mysterious article of the creed.
0: It is. The Catechism does a very good job of succinctly summarizing the mysterious and really theological aspect of this. And in paragraph 632 and 633, we recognize that Jesus didn't descend into hell, the hell of the damned. Even though we translate this frequently into the English term hell, what we should recognize is that the original term in the Greek is Hades, which translates the Hebrew Sheol. Now, when Jesus spoke of hell, he used the word Gehenna, not Hades. When he spoke of the realm of the dead, as the Catechism puts it, that's when he's referencing Hades. And this is where Jesus descends. He goes down into the realm of the dead. We hear about this in 1 Peter chapter 3, verses 18 and 19, and again in 1 Peter chapter 4, verse 6, where he goes down, and he goes down in a victorious way to proclaim his victory over death. But he goes down as a disembodied soul because he's dead. His body is in the tomb, but his soul is descending into Hades. Now, that's what death is. Physical death is the separation of the body and the soul. And so, even though his divinity is united inseparably to his humanity, that means his body is still united to the divine, and his soul is too. He goes down into Sheol to basically proclaim the triumph of his sacrifice. He does so to the souls of the faithful departed in the Old Testament who had been awaiting the coming of the Messiah. So he's not, the Catechism makes this clear, he's not destroying hell. He's also not delivering those who are damned because of their own misuse of freedom. But he is taking captivity captive. As St. Paul describes in Ephesians 3 and 4, he's delivering those who had been awaiting the Messiah all the way into the glory of heaven.
1: We affirm the reality of his death, don't we?
0: That's right.
1: Because that's something that was denied by heretics even in that first century.
0: That this was an illusion, a mere appearance. It looked like he died, but he didn't really. The fact is, he really died.
1: And just as you and I will.
0: But right. Dying, he destroyed our death. Because he died a physical death in order to manifest the spiritual life that is love, that is life-giving. And so we recognize in light of the Paschal Mystery that he wasn't really losing his life there on Good Friday. He was completing the act of making his life a gift of love, which had already begun by instituting the Eucharist. And as he says in John 10, nobody has the power to take my life from me. I have the power to lay it down, and I have the power to take it back up again. Now, if the Roman soldiers had overheard that remark to the disciples, they would have probably disagreed. We have the power, and in a short time, we're going to come and fulfill that order. But the fact is, before they laid hands on him in the garden, he'd already laid hands on bread and wine and transformed that into his body and made his life a gift of love in laying it down, which he completes on the cross, and then by taking it back up again, which he completes in the resurrection.
1: Is there a sense in which he's teaching us how to die?
0: Indeed. I mean, he doesn't just die so that we don't have to. He dies to endow our death with a redemptive value, but he also does it not just to enable us, to assist us, but to do that sort of thing where in Ephesians 1:10, Paul speaks of how Jesus unites all things in himself. And, you know, it's an English translation that consists of like seven or eight words, but in the Greek it's one word. It's anakephaliosis.
1: Wow.
0: He recapitulates so that everything he does for us. And then after the resurrection, he does it in us through the power of the Holy Spirit alive in us.
1: I think it's important to understand his death in this way because, you know, you'll sometimes hear people say, he died in my place. He suffered in my place. Well, if he did, then why am I still suffering?
0: That's right.
1: Why do I still have to die?
0: And some non-Catholics who speak that way say, well, it's just because you don't have enough faith. If only you had more faith, you could name it and claim it, and you wouldn't have to suffer, much less die. And yet all of those people end up dying,
1: right,
0: you know?
1: Right.
0: Because it isn't a lack of faith. It's a lack of understanding the mystery of faith. Because the Eucharist is what transforms his suffering into sacrifice. Mm-hmm. And then it also transforms that sacrifice into a sacrament that he gives to us so that through our crosses, through our suffering, through our death, we can do what Paul tells the Romans to do in Romans 12. Present your bodies, in the plural, as a living sacrifice in the singular. The singular sacrifice of the Eucharist is what transforms all of our bodily pain and even our bodily death into Christ recapitulating that love, that sacrifice, that sacrament in us, so that we're not losing our life in the hour of death. We are also making our life a gift of love.
1: I think it's interesting that this faith that taught people how to suffer and how to die did more than any other force in history to relieve suffering and to postpone death.
0: That's
1: because
0: right.
1: It's out of Christian faith that we invented institutions like the hospital and the hospice and all of these places that really kind of delay our death and give us longer lives and more pleasant lives.
0: This is not just a point that we want to make in passing. I'd like to kind of zero in on this just for another moment.
1: Mm-hmm.
0: Because the fact is, you know, when you look at Rodney Stark's famous book, The Rise of Christianity, you realize that in times of pestilence, and those times were frequent in
1: sure.
0: ancient Roman Empire.
1: There was no antisepsis, no such thing as an antibiotic. So when the plague hit your town, there was no way to stop it. And
0: That's
1: the doctors
0: right.
1: were the ones who knew that. So they skipped out of town.
0: They were the first to leave.
1: Right.
0: But the Christians who had the hope of the resurrection would often show that kind of compassion to the sick and the dying. They might contract the illness and die themselves, but if they did, they would die in a glorious way. But so often it was the case that through the care that they would show that the doctors who fled town wouldn't, these people would get better.
1: Yes.
0: And so it's not just the glorious hope in the resurrection which we have in heaven, which is something real and significant. We cannot afford to devalue that. But heaven comes to earth whenever we show that kind of compassion to the sick and the dying, whether they get better or not. The sacrament of the sick is to really transform that pain into passion, that suffering into sacrifice, so that it is a glorious transformation. But sometimes people are healed.
1: Yes.
0: And as you said, hospice, hospitals, you know, medicine itself, the transformation of the Hippocratic Oath into a Christian covenant, a medical covenant.
1: Right.
0: I mean, this and so much more, we could spend another series of shows just on these changes that took place in the earthly realm because of how heaven makes such a difference.
1: And it's not as if the saints who created these institutions, saints like Basil the Great, it's not as if they were the type to scoff at the idea of an afterlife or the resurrection. You know, they are the ones who embraced the creed and affirmed the creed and lived it in this tangible way.
0: You know, the same people who gave us the creed also bore the cross
1: yes.
0: as martyrs, as witnesses, as bishops, you know, and they do so today. When we go back to the early church fathers, we discover that almost all of the fathers were bishops. Well, that's hardly an accident or a coincidence. The fact is, they were fathers of the church because they were bishops, which helps us to realize how much more we've got to pray for our bishops too, because in a certain sense, they're church fathers today as well.
1: Yes.
0: And they have taught us the creed. They give us the Eucharist. They extend holy orders so that we can have priests to bring us all of these mysteries.
1: And they're still leading us through the plagues, but the plagues today are different, you know, and sometimes they're moral plagues that these bishops have to lead us through.
0: Yeah, a kind of moral madness that has descended upon a culture of death, you know. But in a certain way, we recognize that the graces of the resurrection are precisely what will get us through our tunnel, just like it got them through the previous tunnels in antiquity.
1: Yes.
0: You know, it's worth mentioning too that as we begin to shift our focus to the resurrection, that we're dealing with something that is truly a historical event.
1: Yes.
0: A truth of history, and at the same time, it is a sacred mystery. It's not just the resuscitation of a body. It's not just the emptiness of the tomb. It's not just the witness of these people who went there and they had seen him buried and then they saw the empty tomb. I mean, all of this is significant. The eyewitness accounts, the empty tomb, the fact that his body was in fact no longer dead and it never decomposed it or corrupted. But I think what we want to do, I know we have to probably wait until the next segment,
1: yes,
0: but
1: we're...
0: what we really want to do is to focus on how the resurrection, for Jesus, was more than what it was for Lazarus. It wasn't just the resuscitation of a corpse. Mm-hmm. It wasn't just the prevention of decay and decomposition. It really was the transformation, the deification of his sacred humanity, but not just his, but also ours.
1: And Scott, that is the halftime buzzer. So we have
0: right.
1: to take a break right now, and I hope you'll join us as we continue this conversation on the resurrection in the Creed.
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4: Welcome to another edition of Catholic Blitz. My name is Father Ken Briganti, and I'm joined by my illustrious colleague, Father John Trujillo, who hails from the great Commonwealth of Pennsylvania. So, are you caffeinated, Father?
5: I'm caffeinated. I'm ready to go.
4: Okay, you have a question.
5: All right.
4: Which Bible translation should I use? And you have 1 minute to answer.
5: Okay. The version you should get, first of all, is the New American Bible, because that's the one we use in church for Mass and all the other sacraments. However, for private study and prayer, you can also go to the Revised Standard Version Catholic Edition and the Jerusalem Bible. Make sure you get either one of those three, because they have all 46 books of the Old Testament. The Protestant Bibles will have only 39. They may put the other seven Deuterocanonical books in the back. The Douay Rheims is also a version you can use, but it's got more Old English, and some people prefer that over the others. But those are the three you can use: the New American, the Revised Standard Version, Catholic Edition, and the Jerusalem Bible.
4: Wow, and 16 seconds to go. Join us for another session of Catholic Blitz.

0: For though you have countless guides in Christ, you do not have many fathers. For I became your father in Christ Jesus through the gospel. 1 Corinthians chapter 4, verse 15.
1: Welcome back to the Creed. We're talking about a beautiful subject, our Lord's resurrection. Now, Scott, when the Creed mentions the resurrection, it places careful historical markers around the event. It says that our Lord suffered under Pontius Pilate, so it puts a date stamp on it.
2: It does.
1: As if to say, this is not mythology. This is different from anything you've ever heard.
2: You know, the only two people to be mentioned in the Creed are the Blessed Virgin Mary and Pontius Pilate, under whom he suffered. He's the fifth prefect in Judea, placed there by the Roman emperor.
1: And he wasn't well-liked,
2: was
1: he?
2: No, he was loathed by the Jews and by others as well. Josephus makes that pretty clear.
1: Yes.
2: From about 26 AD to about 36, 10 years, and he earns this fate, you know, in history. But it does mark this as a historical event, but not only his suffering and death, but also his resurrection. I think we have to recognize that while this is a miracle and a mystery, it's also an event, a historical fact. And when we look at it this way, we can see why the Catechism is echoing the testimony of the early church fathers, who are echoing the testimony of the four evangelists as well, because there was an empty tomb.
1: Yes.
2: And there were allegations made. They stole his body. Well, you know, if they stole his body, why did they subsequently undergo all kinds of suffering and martyrdom? Why did they proclaim a lie when their lives were being lived in a way that even their enemies recognized as virtuous?
1: I remember several years back, Chuck Colson used that as an example of why he believed in the historicity of the resurrection.
2: Yeah, it was Watergate. There were 12 fearful men who didn't hold on to the truth in Watergate, just like the apostles too. But there's also a grace of transformation that we can experience today, like Chuck Colson did too, through the grace of conversion.
1: It's interesting that those 12 men working in the White House in the Watergate scandal, they couldn't sustain a lie for a week.
2: Yeah.
1: You know, and yet the apostles sustained the truth and under torture and threat of imminent death over the course of a lifetime.
2: That's
1: and they
2: right.
1: kept their stories straight.
2: Yeah, and it wasn't just them. It was the women who were eyewitnesses,
1: yes.
2: too, to the resurrection. You know, in 1 Corinthians 15, Paul, in this famous chapter that treats the resurrection, also refers to the fact that over 500 witnesses saw the resurrected Lord, and that many of them are still alive. Now, the Corinthians could have checked the sources and said, Paul, you're making that up. And the women were, too, and the apostles. The stolen body theory quickly faded because it was just so obviously untenable.
1: Sure. Now, who's going to die for a lie like that?
2: Exactly. Yeah. You know, I remember reading way back when I was a teenager a book by Josh McDowell that many of us were reading as Christians and evangelicals, entitled Evidence That Demands a Verdict. And he was going through all of the prophecies in the Old Testament that Christ fulfilled in his public life and ministry, in his death and resurrection, and especially the 3 days with Jonah in the belly of the, you know, and these sorts of things. But the most compelling

0: part of this, the evidence that really demanded a verdict and led me to conversion, was the fact of the resurrection. You know, that the swoon theory, that perhaps he just kind of lapsed into a coma and then was revived by his disciples who hid him away. I mean, that is preposterous. It was also kind of exposed as untenable. And then there's the other, the mass hallucination that they all, you know, and the more you try to kind of dispel the evidence, the more you try to avoid the proof, you know, in a certain sense, the more compelling it becomes.
1: Yes.
0: You know, and the very fact, well, he went to the wrong tomb, the women did too. Well, go to the right one then,
1: yes.
0: You know, and produce the body.
1: The alternatives seem pretty crazy.
0: Yeah.
1: Especially when you consider that if you read the writings of the early fathers of the church, the earliest fathers of the church, the ones that learned the gospel from the apostles themselves, they keep coming back to the resurrection and the proof from prophecy.
0: That's
1: that
0: right.
1: This resurrection had been foretold from ancient times, and it all adds up.
0: That's right.
1: This is the story that they told consistently, and it produced martyrs in every age.
0: Yeah, I mean, he's raised from the dead on the third day in accordance with the scriptures, and you go back and you find that Abraham receives his beloved son back, Isaac, after the Holocaust at Moriah on the third day, you know, and there are many other passages too. But more to the point, it is an element of history that really is, demonstrable. But more than a matter of history, it really is a mystery of faith. Mm. Because it's not just a resuscitated corpse like Lazarus or Jairus's daughter. It is a divinized humanity.
1: Wow.
0: And so when we recognize how it is that Jesus appears, he doesn't just kind of abide with them for days and weeks. He appears to them in a way that shows that his humanity is still truly and fully human, but now it transcends the limitations of mortal existence.
1: That's right, because there are unusual aspects to his appearance in the upper room and in the supper room at Emmaus.
0: That's right. And over again, as we read the four evangelists and the various accounts of the resurrection, whether it's up at the Sea of Galilee when they've been fishing all night and they caught nothing and they come ashore and there's already a breakfast served, or whether it's the two disciples on the road to Emmaus, their hearts are burning but they don't recognize the man until he takes, blesses, breaks, and gives them the bread.
1: And then he vanishes.
0: Then he vanishes. Yeah. It's the same fourfold action in Luke 24 that he's doing for Clopas and his companion that he does two chapters earlier when he's instituting the Eucharist for the 12 disciples. But Clopas and his companion weren't in the upper room with the 12. This isn't a flashback or a deja vu, but it is a sort of unveiling. It is a true apocalypse, because in all of these contexts, Jesus is showing himself to be resurrected from the dead on a particular day of the week. Now, not every resurrection appearance is traced to a particular day of the week, but every one that is, it's always Sunday. It's the first day of the week. It's 1 week later. So that the early church could see in these testimonies the fact that on the Lord's Day, on Sunday, on the first day of the week, when he takes, blesses, breaks, and gives, suddenly our eyes are open in the breaking of the bread. When Clopas and his companion went all the way back to Jerusalem to report to the 10 disciples, the 11, about the events of the day, suddenly Jesus appears again, and what does he do? He eats with them.
1: And when John receives his vision, it's on a Sunday, isn't it?
0: That's right.
1: On the Lord's Day.
0: And it's the marriage supper of the Lamb. So the Eucharistic trajectory of the resurrection is something that is so important, because I can remember as an evangelical Protestant reading the historical arguments to prove the historicity of the resurrection from Josh McDowell's Evidence That Demands a Verdict. But I also remember reading F.X. Durwell, this Catholic, who does this book called The Resurrection. And it's a biblical theology of the resurrection to show that it's more than just historical proof of Jesus' divinity. It's more than the resuscitation of his corpse. It's more than the proof or vindication of his innocence. You can't keep a good man down, especially if he's that good. No, it really is a redemptive mystery. So often we reduce the resurrection as though it's a kind of apologetic proof. And it is a proof from prophecy, and it is historically demonstrable, but most especially it cries out for us to ponder these things in our hearts like the Blessed Virgin Mary does. And when we do ponder and contemplate the mystery of the resurrection that occurs on Sunday, the first day of the week, we recognize that it is the resurrected Lord of Lords. It is the King of Glory who is there in our tabernacles and then upon our altars and even more upon our tongues as we receive him in Holy Communion. He is raised from the dead. Dying, he destroyed our death. Rising, he restores our life. Lord Jesus, come again. And as we're going to see in the next few shows, he does

0: come again, not just at the end of history, but at the beginning of every week.
1: Yeah, you mentioned the Sunday Eucharist, but also Sunday was the ordinary day for baptisms.
0: That's right.
1: And Sunday was called the eighth day, just as it was the first day. It's where

0: Namely circumcision. And that is where you cut off the mortal flesh of the male. And then, of course, the early church fathers recognized that on the eighth day, Sunday, you have the mortal flesh of the new Adam cut off, as it were, and he enters into the immortal glory of the resurrected humanity, which he gives us, which he feeds us, which he unites to us, not only in the Eucharist, but we trace it all the way back to baptism on the eighth day, the resurrection, because it is for us a spiritual rebirth, a spiritual circumcision, as Paul calls it in Colossians 2, as it were, and it really is our moment when we celebrate this new life.
1: And that's why we celebrate the sacraments as Easter mysteries, Sunday mysteries.
0: Yeah, and every Sunday is a little Easter, you know, and we recognize that the Paschal mystery is not something that we have to wait for on the 14th of Nisan like the Jews did in ancient Israel. In the Old Covenant, Passover was once a year, you know, and the lamb was slaughtered. But now the Passover, in a certain sense, is every day. Every Sunday especially, but really every day.
1: That's right, because it's every day that we can go to Mass in a parish and say, Lamb of God. You know, who take away the sins of the world.
0: You know, St. Augustine points to the Our Father and how we pray, give us this day our daily bread.
1: Yes.
0: To show us that the Eucharist, which is served every day, has transformed every day into Sunday, every day into the Passover, but also every day into the eighth day.
1: Yes.
0: This is the window into eternity. We can't enter it just yet until the hour of death, but we can look through this and recognize the fact that heaven is not just what awaits us at the end of time. We don't have to necessarily die to go to heaven. Heaven comes to us in every Mass, and the angels and the saints who await our death are also present in our midst whenever we gather for the Eucharist.
1: The Creed, it seems to me, memorializes this in a great way and reminds us that the festival is ongoing, that we're celebrating the Lord's resurrection through our entire lives, and we're really awaiting our own resurrection.
0: That's right. Well. You know, throughout this series, we've been coming back to this notion that the Creed is an authoritative summary of Christianity's basic beliefs. It's also a synthesis of all of salvation history.
1: Yes.
0: Whether the priest delivers a great homily like Peter at Pentecost or just, you know, drops a bomb. You know, the fact is, we can stand up and deliver what is greater than any homily, and that is the Creed, which really brings to us our own covenant at baptism, and it enables us to renew that covenant, to enter into the mystery. It's the culmination of the Liturgy of the Word, as much as Holy Communion is the climax of the Liturgy of the Eucharist.
1: It's the full gospel, and it's communal and it's personal. It's a beautiful thing. And we grab hold of it at that moment.
0: That's a huge point. It's public, it's private, it's external, but it needs to be interiorized in our prayer, but also in our daily life.
1: We need to believe, and we need to say, I believe. And that's what we're doing week after week. I'm so glad you were able to join us today. I hope you'll join us next time on The Creed.

0: If you're a thinking person, you have asked yourself that question, why am I here?
1: There is a serious man crisis. 1 in 3 Catholic men that have been baptized have left the faith.
2: I remember I went to confession one time, and the priest just looked at me and he said, the devil wants to destroy your family, but he has to come through you to get him.
3: A lot of guys are like, I'd be willing to die for that, but they're not willing to live for it. And guess what? If you're not willing to live for it, you probably won't have what it takes to die for it.
0: Every man needs to walk into that breach and begin to fight that battle, which means you've got to know the power of the Eucharist, the power of prayer.
4: If you're not willing to fight for the truth, what will you fight for? And the answer is oftentimes nothing.

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1: The Holy Father's prayer intention for the month of September is for the care of water. Let us pray for a just and sustainable management of water, a vital resource, so that everyone may have equal access to it.

Pope Leo XIV journeys to France for 4 days of prayer, encounter, and witness. Follow the Holy Father on this historic apostolic journey as he

0: Hello, I'm Carl Anderson, Supreme Knight of the Knights of Columbus. Welcome to this special television series, Into the Breach. Today, our church is facing a crisis, the painful signs of which are all around us. We risk losing a generation of Catholics, our sons, and our daughters. The solution to this crisis requires Catholic men to step into the breach. This means waking up to the truth that we are in a battle for the hearts and minds of every man and woman, and that each of us has a crucial role to play in this historic moment. Inspired by Bishop Thomas Olmsted, we have produced a four-part TV series that provides training and encouragement to help us fulfill that role. In these challenging times, our families and our parishes need our faithful witness more than ever. It is time for us to step into the breach.
1: Our culture attacks fatherhood by trying to make it irrelevant. And part of that is we've done that to ourselves as men. We've become workaholics. We've become addicted to ESPN, to pornography, to all kinds of things that take us away from time with our children. And the culture is built on that. And it just disrespects fatherhood by just saying it doesn't really matter if you're there or not.
2: Men have lost the sense of mission when it comes to family. And so that's created a passivity. That passivity robs men of what their role is supposed to be.
3: As men, if we're living for ourselves, we will become passive. That's just built within our nature. Our nature is one of service. Our nature is one of challenge and continuing growth.
4: We have a lot of young people growing up with absent fathers or with no fathers. The church is starved for fatherhood. Answering that call really means stepping up to be an example of Christ's love in their own families, in their parish communities, and in the world.

0: To be a spiritual leader of a family means to be convinced that the fatherhood of God is imaged in the father within the family. It brings the fatherhood of God close to the children. I have mass every Easter and every Christmas in prisons. And prisons are an example of fatherless America. Hardly any prisoners have a father in their life, a man of significance in their life. Those men respond to me as a spiritual father. There's often tears during Mass because I don't think they've had a father in their life.
1: The father's role is to impart to his children and to image the love of God the Father. What's that love like? It's unconditional. This is a great and deep longing of every human heart, to be loved, to be known, to be seen, to be chosen. And God placed this love in our hearts, and he brings it to life through our earthly fathers. And this is what allows a child to flourish.
2: Authority doesn't mean I get to tell you what to do. That's a secular view of that. It is, I've been granted authority over you so that I could form you. When men abdicate that responsibility, it leaves their children fatherless. But when you just abdicate, you're robbing your children of one of the most significant influences in their life.
3: I was in spring training, playing for the Kansas City Royals, and my clubhouse manager runs in and says, hey, Swains, your wife's water broke. You gotta get to the house right away. So I take off running to my car, I pull into the house, and my in-laws are in the front porch. Mom, Dad, is the baby here already? And they're like, no, it's my first time doing this. Late that night, I'll never forget the image of the crown of his head, and then his body, and then his scream. The moment the child is born, it's life-changing. I yell, Michael, Michael, Daddy's here. And he's about 3 minutes old. And he looks over, and my hand was up, and he grabbed my finger. And I began to weep. And it was like the good shepherd. The sheep know his voice. The sheep follow him. Man, my little son, 3 minutes old, already knew my voice. The greatest role of a father is to lead his spouse and his children to heaven. I'm grateful that my father gave me the role of a good shepherd. I've seen God the Father and my father at home every day, praying with us, working hard to provide for us, going to Mass every Sunday of our lives. Well, our culture today is all about me, but being a great father is about putting the spotlight on, number one, Christ, number two, our wives, number three, our children. Humility is not thinking less of yourself, but thinking of yourself less often. The future of my children depends on who I am in this home today. My kids see me going to confession every month. They see me dropping them off at school and going to daily Mass because they know that I want to be filled up with Christ. I don't want to just be a good dad. I want to be the greatest dad ever. My desire is that through God's grace that I'd be a saint.
4: The primary way that we as men protect our families is spiritually. Is to be the spiritual head of the household that we're called and created to be. They have to be able to see in us, not just hear from us, see in us a genuine spiritual life, a genuine sacramental life. And they need to see how obvious it is that Dad loves his faith. We need to do our parenting on our knees.
5: We think, well, I'll make sure I take my kids to church on Sundays and they'll be good. Or I'm gonna send my kid to a Catholic school so they're, you know, the faith box is checked, they're taken care of. No, that's just meant to complement what you're doing in the house. So if you're not partaking in regular prayer, reading the Bible, and saying the rosary, that's the father's job.
6: We as fathers literally need to be guards in the doors of our children's souls. Because everything that comes in through their eyes or through their ears, it will change them. So what we do at home, for example, is we don't have any electronic devices, television or computers, in private rooms. We have them out in common areas, in the living room. We need to be very alert because The devil wants to sneak into our houses, and he's not gonna do it through the front door. He's gonna do it through these new electronic devices that have come into society. These are not evil in themselves. Technology is not evil. But the use that we give to technology makes all the difference.
7: Men are called to evangelize and catechize to their children. If you look at historically how the faith is passed along, the man plays an active role in faiths that survive long term. If a man pays attention to the evangelization and catechesis of his children, they're going to take it seriously.
8: I think as men, for us, the challenge for us is to, A, if we're a father, take responsibility to educate your children. Take responsibility to form them, because it's our duty first and foremost. And then be willing to fight, whether it's a Catholic school or a CCD program or any kind of catechesis program, be willing to fight so that it's proclaiming authentic teachings of Jesus Christ and his church.
9: The study of civilization shows us that the rise of civilizations grows out of family life. That the collapse of civilizations also comes from the collapse of family life. The family is, in a certain sense, more universal than anything else in America.
10: God began the whole act of redemption through a holy family. And I think God continues his work of redemption through holy families. That's why the family is so much under attack. The battle that we're facing is really a battle for the very soul of the family.
11: Every man needs to confront the reality that their vocation to marriage, if they're walking in that vocation, is the path to holiness. God needs to be the center of it.

0: The ultimate purpose of marriage is summed up in two words, love and children. Marriage is a mission. It is a mission for populating the kingdom of God as a team, husband and wife, mother and father.
1: I remember this family of four coming into church, and mom was very well dressed. She genuflected toward the tabernacle. 8-year-old followed his mom's example. Dad kind of came in with a hoodie on, tattered jeans, and he just kind of plopped down into the pew with his arms folded. And the 14-year-old was following him. Guess what happened? He followed his dad's example. And my thought was, it's not going to be long before that 8-year-old is following dad rather than mom's example.
2: So all the stats that say sacramental baptism's down, sacramental marriages are down, people are leaving the church, blah, blah, blah. It falls on us men. If us men would lead our wives and our children to heaven, number one, by our friendship with Jesus Christ, then we're, rather than having this downward cycle of church statistics, they're going to be going, oh, let me tell you about what our church is doing now. It's going this way. But it falls on us as men.
3: Julie and I met in 1984 at St. Edward's University in Austin, Texas. We just literally just talked from 8 o'clock that night to 2 o'clock in the morning.
4: One of the first guys I ever really got the opportunity to really share my heart with, share my life with. We never planned our marriage. We just did marriage. And so it's like we did things where we caused a lot of hurt and pain to each other, but then we never dealt with that. We just kept shoving it under the carpet and kept going.
3: And we just started to become disconnected, really not enjoying the time that we were spending together, finding it difficult to communicate. And unfortunately, we both began looking for happiness in other people.
4: Greg introduced into our life pornography, and I felt like I wasn't enough. I wasn't pretty enough. And so it was a continual pursuit for me to try to prove that I was good, that I was great. It didn't take much for somebody to come to me and tell me things that I desired to hear from him.
3: And at this point, she came home, and I remember her coming through the door.
4: And he said, I am tired. I said, I am too. I can't wait to go to bed in my own home. And he said, no, you don't understand. I'm physically and emotionally tired.
3: I think we need to get a divorce. And I don't even know what I was expecting in her from her response, but she immediately agreed. And so we had a visiting priest who came in and filled in the whole summer. So Julie made an appointment to see him. He leaned forward. He said, look, guys, let me ask you a few questions. What is God's plan for marriage? What does our church teach about marriage?
4: We're like, what does that have to do with us? We were just hoping you could help us get out of this. He said, but before you go any further, I suggest you go home to find the answers to the questions I've asked. And thanks be to God, Greg did.
3: I pulled out the Bible for one of the first times that I can remember in my life, and I read the words, husband, love your wives like Christ loved the church. It had really began to dawn on me that just maybe some of my own selfishness was contributing to the breakup and breakdown of our marriage. I called Julie into the room. I said, Julie, I said, come here. No wonder we're screwing it up. We're not even coming close to living like, look at this stuff.
4: My heart was on fire. And I fell in love with him more that day than I ever, ever, ever thought I could. And everything was transformed because he became a man after God's own heart.
3: She turned to me, she said, wow, this is incredible. What do we do? And just instinctively, I said, we need to pray. I said, Heavenly Father, more than anything, right here, right now, we sincerely invite you into our lives to show us how you want us to live marriage. The very next week, Julie and I both went in and we resigned from our corporate jobs. And the reason we did that, because we had come to understand that the jobs not only took us away from each other, but took us away from our Heavenly Father as well. We knew that anything in our life at that point that was not positively contributing to our marriage, it had to go. I think as many couples do when they find themselves on the brink of divorce, you always go back and you ask the question, how did we get here? And interesting enough, as we began to go back and chronicle our lives, we saw that many of the problems and issues began to enter into our lives after I had gotten a vasectomy.
4: There was nothing that came from it other than really us using each other. Him, I felt, using me for selfish pleasure, and me really using the act just to feel like I was loved.
3: Discovering Humanity Vitae was, wow, a ground-shaking experience. I remember picking up the phone, calling Julia, said, hey, I'm reading another encyclical. It's called Humanity Vitae by this Pope Paul VI guy. And we have a problem. And of course, the problem was the fact that getting this vasectomy was something totally contrary to what God had intended marriage to be. Contraception again itself, where I kind of usurped God's power to be able to determine in my life, in this case, that I didn't want any more kids. So I'd taken that power and authority away from him. And so I made a beeline to reverse this procedure. It was the week of Father's Day, about 9 months after the procedure. And I remember sitting at the computer and I'm just typing away. And all of a sudden I feel a tap on my shoulder. And it was an envelope that Julia released that just fell in my lap. As I opened it, from the envelope dropped his pregnancy test, and it was positive. After having made that decision to permanently sterilize myself and now being rewarded with this gift, but it didn't stop there, because after Catherine, then we had Michael. And after Michael, we had Ava Marie. After Ava Marie, then we had Javon. And after Javon, we had little Justin. We can't imagine what life would be like without any of those kids. And it's just been what I believe to be God rewarding us for turning back to him in the fullness and living life the way that he intended.
4: And when he took ownership of his position as the leader, the spiritual leader in our marriage and in our home, it transformed not only our life, our children's lives, but our hearts were totally made new.

0: The beauty of the marital relationship is that it's sacramental. I mean, marriage is the underrated sacrament. So that sacramental grace that we receive is completely necessary in day-to-day life, because there are ups and downs in marriage, and that's inevitable. That happens to everybody, but the sacramental grace helps us to get through. And it's not just in very, you know, spiritual, ethereal ways. It's in very practical ways.
1: The role of the father in the Catholic family is decisive. It's indispensable. It's irreplaceable. I mean, practically speaking, I think you could conclude that if the new evangelization is going to succeed, there will be one overarching reason why, and that is because men of God rise up and accept the grace and the challenge to be faithful husbands, to be loving fathers, to be sacrificial servant leaders.
2: If it came down to it, I would literally sacrifice my physical life to save my bride, to save my kids. But the tough thing about our vocation as men is it's not nearly that easy. Because the sacrifice is every day in the little things. My selfishness, my time, create my space, live for myself. No, that's the stuff you have to die to. That's the stuff you have to sacrifice. That's the part of your life you have to lay down. And that's way harder than jumping in front of a speeding bullet.
3: Human life is a gift from God. It is sacred. It has an inviolable dignity. And justice requires that we acknowledge and respect the dignity of each human life as created by God.
4: As a man who is pro-life, it's also not just life regarding the unborn. You gotta realize that includes those who are handicapped, those who are infirm, the elderly. If you don't have God in your life, you don't have pick up your cross and follow me, if you're just as valuable as just the chair you're sitting on, then euthanasia makes a lot of sense, right? But suffering gives us the option of serving and of loving. Whether it's a handicapped sibling, whether it's going to the nursing home, at any point, we are all children of God with his breath in us. Dignity is there.
5: This culture of death requires and demands of us a spiritual response. It requires and needs men who will stand up for life. Men who will stand up for the weak, the poor, the vulnerable, the elderly, the handicapped, and that begins within their own families.
4: The scripture talks a lot about protecting the widows, the orphans, protecting those that are the most vulnerable. It is the most basic responsibility for us as men.

0: Abortion is one of the greatest tragedies in human history, where the most innocent, the most vulnerable, is ripped out of one of the most sacred spaces, the womb. To protect those that need protecting, if we're not willing to stand for that, we're not going to be willing to stand for much. It's what we're called to do as men.
1: It's because the child in the womb has no voice that this becomes the primordial issue. A nation that kills its own children is a nation without hope.

I always considered myself Catholic, but it wasn't the most important part of my life. I was worshiping at the altar of sports, and that's when I went off the path. In my early 20s, I was looking for love in all the wrong places, doing the nightclub scene, and I wasn't really following God's plan for love and human sexuality. And sure enough, I met a young lady, and lo and behold, one day she tells me that she's pregnant. I couldn't believe it, but somehow I knew deep down in my heart that this is a human being, this is a baby. But I really wasn't living a life worthy of the gospel. I gave in and I wrote the check to pay for the abortion. And so I realized that I will never see that child until I get to the other side of the veil. You just don't forget something like that. And I would go to the ballpark sometimes with film crews to do interviews, and I'd see dads with their little babies, and I would think to myself, wow, how I wish I was a dad. I probably wrote the check out of a sense of guilt and responsibility. I think I was scared more than anything. We weren't living God's plan. It left a hole in my heart. It really did. I went through bouts of depression, and it was a decision that I regret for the rest of my life. One day, I walk into a church in Chicago, and I'm talking to the pastor, and he's like, John, listen, I gotta go do the next mass. Here, talk to Cindy. About a year and a half later, he was celebrating our wedding mass. We had been married a little later in life, but having children was something that I had always longed for. We started looking into the possibility of an adoption. Lo and behold, one day, a young mother who is looking for a family. A little gift from heaven had landed on our lap.

0: We named him Joseph Dominic. And so in Spanish, he's Jose Domingo. His birth mother could have easily aborted him. He could have easily been one of the statistics. But by the grace of God, she chose life, she chose adoption, and she chose us. And for that, I am eternally grateful to our Lord. He's now 12 years old. He's taller than my wife. He's in sixth grade. Bats left, throws right. We've spent so much time together. For me, the issue of life went from the back burner to the most important human and civil rights issue of our time. As men, we need to step up to the plate and we need to do our part. If people only knew what abortion really is about, what Planned Parenthood really stands for. And I believe that the truth is being exposed, and I believe that the tide is turning towards the culture of life. Science is catching up with scripture, and people are actually seeing through their own eyes. All you gotta do is look at an ultrasound. Abortion will not only become no longer legal, but it'll become unthinkable. If I had the opportunity to talk to a young guy who may have made a mistake and he's thinking of abortion, I'd put my arm around him and say, listen, this is a life-changing decision. It's a human being made in the image and likeness of God. Never forget that there's always the option of adoption. My life is so much more joyful because of adoption. Every day I give thanks to the good Lord for the joy and the beauty of the sanctity of life that I have today with my little child.
1: I think when it comes to the gift of human life, particularly the unborn, men have been silenced in a lot of ways because this is now a women's issue. And I think for the most part, we've kind of said, okay, I guess that's the case. I guess I'll be silenced. Instead of saying, no, a father wouldn't be silent when his own children, or even someone else's children, whose lives are in danger.
2: I really would like to see more men involved in the pro-life movement. I would like to see more men as sidewalk counselors. When the women do come over and talk, it's always, if they had the support, they will gratefully accept it.
3: I've had the opportunity to go to the March for Life in DC a number of times. I think it's important for us because for men to be present at those, because it's showing everyone else that we as men are stepping out and we're willing to stand in front to fight for those that need to be fought for. What better place for us to stand than a place like the March for Life?
4: The desire of a woman's heart is to choose life. It's simply imprinted the way God created us. And men have a huge role in this. We can tell a woman all day long that we think she'd be a great mother, and then we'll bring in one of our men volunteers and he'll tell her the same thing and it changes everything.
5: We cannot sit back and watch these atrocities happen. We have to stand in the gap. And sometimes that simply means saying something, speaking up, but most of the time it has to do with our actions and defending those who cannot defend themselves. And certainly the unborn child, the most defenseless, needs us.
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Peoria, Illinois, for the anniversary mass of Archbishop Fulton J. Sheen's ordination. 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
1: Family, a prayer that we pray together is a powerful prayer. So please pray together with me our EWTN family prayer. Today we pray for the Church in Africa. Almighty God and Father, we adore you and thank you for the growth of the Church in Africa. We pray for those who suffer and are persecuted for their Christian faith. Strengthen them, Lord. We pray for those who are starving. Give them their daily bread, Lord. We pray for those who are seeking. Draw them to yourself and to your Church, O Lord. Bless the Church in Africa and help it to grow and to bear much fruit for the kingdom of God. Through Christ our Lord. Amen.
2: Behold the Lamb of God, who takes away the sins of the world. Take this, all of you, and eat of it, for this is my body, which will be given up for you. Take this, all of you, and drink from it, for this is the chalice of my blood,

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Amen. The grace of our Lord Jesus Christ, and the love of God, and the communion of the Holy Spirit be with you all. Amen. Brothers and sisters, let us acknowledge our sins and so prepare ourselves to celebrate the sacred mysteries. I confess to Almighty God, and to you, my brothers and sisters, that I have greatly sinned in my thoughts and in my words, in what I have done and in what I have failed to do, through my most grievous fault. Therefore, I ask Blessed Mary, ever Virgin, all the angels and saints, and you, my brothers and sisters, to pray for me to the Lord our God. May Almighty God have mercy on us, forgive us our sins, and bring us to everlasting life.

0: Let us pray. O God, who gave Saints Cornelius and Cyprian to your people as diligent shepherds and valiant martyrs, grant that through their intercession we may be strengthened in faith and constancy and spend ourselves without reserve for the unity of the Church. Through our Lord Jesus Christ, your Son, who lives and reigns with you in the unity of the Holy Spirit, God forever and ever.
1: A reading from the first letter of St. Paul to the Corinthians. Brothers and sisters, strive eagerly for the greatest spiritual gifts, but I shall show you a still more excellent way. If I speak in human and angelic tongues, but do not have love, I am a resounding gong or a clashing cymbal. And if I have the gift of prophecy and comprehend all mysteries, and all knowledge, if I have all faith so as to move mountains, but I do not have love, I am nothing. If I give away everything I own, and if I hand my body over so that I may boast, but do not have love, I gain nothing. Love is patient, love is kind. It is not jealous, love is not pompous, it is not inflated. It is not rude. It does not seek its own interest. It is not quick-tempered. It does not brood over injury. It does not rejoice over wrongdoing, but rejoices with the truth. It bears all things, believes all things, hopes all things, endures all things. Love never fails. If there are prophecies, they will be brought to nothing. If tongues, they will cease. If knowledge, will be brought to nothing. For we know partially, and we prophesize partially. But when the perfect comes, the partial will pass away. When I was a child, I used to talk as a child, think as a child, reason as a child. When I became a man, I put aside childish things. At present, we see indistinctly as in a mirror, but then face to face. At present, I know partially, then I shall know fully as I am fully known. So faith, hope, love remain, these three. But the greatest of these is love.

0: Blessed the people the Lord has chosen to be his own.
1: Blessed be the people the Lord has chosen to be his own.
0: Give thanks to the Lord on the harp. With the 10-string lyre, chant his praises. Sing to him a new song. Pluck the string skillfully with shouts of gladness.
1: Blessed be the Lord, the Lord has chosen
0: to be his own. For upright is the word of the Lord, and all his works are trustworthy. He loves justice and right. Of the kindness of the Lord, the earth is full.
1: Blessed be the Lord, the Lord has chosen.
0: Bless the nation whose God is the Lord, the people he has chosen for his own inheritance. May your kindness, O Lord, be upon us, who have put our hope in you.
1: Blessed be the Lord.

Jesus said to the crowds, "To what shall I compare the people of this generation? What are they like? They are like children who sit in the marketplace and call to one another, 'We played the flute for you, but you did not dance. We sang a dirge, but you did not weep.' For John the Baptist came neither eating food nor drinking wine, and you said, 'He is possessed by a demon.' The Son of Man came eating and drinking, and you said, 'Look, he is a glutton and a drunkard, a friend of tax collectors and sinners.' But wisdom is vindicated by all her children."

Today, the Church celebrates the feast of the early 3rd century martyrs, Saints Cornelius and Cyprian. And both lived during a rather tumultuous period in the history of the Church, a time that calls for saints who demonstrate extraordinary virtue. Saint Cornelius served the Church as the 21st Pope, and Saint Cyprian served as the Bishop of Carthage in Africa. In addition to his pastoral service, Cyprian is especially renowned for his intellectual contributions in developing Christian thought during the 3rd century. He was a rigorous defender of the papacy, especially of the true occupant of the Holy See, during a time when the Church wrestled with schism while also suffering from a severe persecution at the hands of secular powers. And Cyprian has famously said of Pope Saint Cornelius, "Cornelius bravely accepted the episcopate, courageously seating himself in the sacerdotal chair, strong of mind, firm of faith, at a time when the tyrant, Emperor Decius, was in his hatred of bishops, uttering unspeakable threats against them, and was more concerned about a new bishop of God in Rome than about a rival prince in the empire." And during the papacy of Pope Cornelius, a certain priest called Novatian set himself in opposition to the Pope by taking upon himself the title of Supreme Pontiff. Saint Cyprian vociferously defended the true Holy Father and refuted the claims of Novatian, whom he regarded as an anti-pope. Novatian's attempt to overthrow the papacy had begun with a disagreement between him and Cornelius and Cyprian about the matter of readmitting former apostates to the sacraments once they have expressed contrition and repentance for their sin. Apostasy is indeed a serious sin that cannot be taken lightly, since it entails a complete repudiation of the Catholic faith. However, despite the gravity of this sin, Saints Cornelius and Cyprian wisely argued in favor of readmitting apostates to Holy Communion, who have expressed repentance, and that their readmittance to the sacraments should be carried out through their local bishop, who make a free decision on their behalf. At the time of Cornelius and Cyprian, it was customary for severe penances to be imposed upon former apostates before they were readmitted to the sacraments. And Novatian obstinately rejected the arguments of Cornelius and Cyprian and argued that the Church does not even have the power to readmit apostates to communion in the first place. And Novatian became adamant in his rejection of Church teaching as he and a group of his supporters actively opposed Cornelius as Pope. And although he claimed the papacy for himself for a time, Novatian was eventually declared as an antipope. And once he committed the sin of schism, Novatian began accepting other grave errors. His rejection of the Church's authority to forgive the sin of apostasy led to the rejection of the Church's authority to forgive other serious sins, including murder, adultery, fornication, and attempting to contract a second marriage. Not only does this rejection of Church authority constitute a rejection of Church teaching, but it clearly contradicts the words of our Lord himself in the Gospel of Matthew, who says, "I tell you, every sin and blasphemy will be forgiven men." Novatian had allowed his hatred towards one class of sinners, apostates, to spiral into an even greater rejection of Church teaching and the mercy of God. And the story of Novatian is a cautionary tale for all of us on the importance of maintaining unity with the Holy Father, even if certain papal teachings or actions are misunderstood. It is better to act as a faithful son or daughter of the Church and offer religious submission of mind and will to the Holy Father than risk falling into the sin of schism or even heresy by rejecting the instruction of the Holy Father and the teaching of the Catholic Church. And Saints Cornelius and Cyprian are exalted as heroes of the faith,
not only by their faithful witness to perennial church teaching and the mercy of God, but also by shedding their own blood as martyrs for the faith. There is a traditional account of the exchange between Saint Cyprian and the Roman proconsul Paternus and the governor Galerius prior to Cyprian's death. And during Cyprian's tenure as the Bishop of Carthage, the Emperor Valerian had issued an edict that forbade all assemblies of Christians and required bishops, priests, and deacons to take part in official state worship under pain of exile. Saint Cyprian remained firm in his faith and disregarded this edict, thus refusing to engage in pagan idol worship and setting an example for his flock. He was punished for a time by being exiled from his diocese, but was eventually brought back and placed on trial before the Roman proconsul, Paternus. And as he was called to account for his supposed crimes against the state, Cyprian said to Paternus, "I am a Christian and a bishop. I know no other gods but the one and true God who made heaven and earth, the sea, and all that is in them. This God we Christians serve. To him we pray day and night for ourselves and for all men and for the safety of the emperors themselves." And by saying this to the Roman proconsul, Saint Cyprian not only reiterates his intention to firmly adhere to the Catholic faith and to reject idol worship, but he also demonstrates a love for his enemies, for those who are persecuting him. He sets an example for all Christians by not condemning or cursing his persecutors, but praying for them. And Saint Cyprian died by being beheaded, while Saint Cornelius died either in exile or was also beheaded. And Saints Cornelius and Cyprian are courageous witnesses to the truth of the Catholic faith, not only by their gracious words of preaching that communicate the love and mercy of Christ, but also by laying down their own lives for the faith. And we pray through the intercession of these powerful early church martyrs for all Catholics to remain united with the Holy Father. And we also pray for the reunification of all Christians around the world.

0: Christ is the head of his body, the church, and we are the members of that body. Together we pray in his name.
1: For the outpouring of the Spirit's gifts of wisdom and understanding, upon our Holy Father and his guidance of the church, we pray to the Lord. For widows and orphans, for the marginalized and the oppressed, and for unborn children and their mothers, we pray to the Lord. That the community in which we live may be able to reach out to young people who are hurt, depressed, or despairing, we pray to the Lord. That those who have died in the peace of Christ may rejoice in eternal life, we pray to the Lord.
0: Lord God, since by the adoption of grace you have made us children of light, do not let false doctrine darken our minds, but grant that your light may shine within us, and we may always live in the brightness of truth. We make our prayer through Christ our Lord.

0: Pray, brothers and sisters, that my sacrifice and yours may be acceptable to God, the Almighty Father. Receive, we pray, O Lord, the offerings of your people in honor of the passion of your holy martyrs, Saints Cornelius and Cyprian, and may the gifts that gave them courage under persecution make us too steadfast in all trials. Through Christ our Lord.
1: Amen.
2: The Lord be with you.

'Tis truly right and just, our duty and our salvation, always and everywhere to give you thanks, Lord, Holy Father, Almighty and Eternal God, for the blood of your blessed martyrs, Cornelius and Cyprian, poured out by Christ to glorify your name, shows forth your marvelous works.

You are indeed holy, O Lord, and all you have created rightly gives you praise. For through your Son, our Lord Jesus Christ, by the power and working of the Holy Spirit, you give life to all things and make them holy, and you never cease to gather a people to yourself, so that from the rising of the sun to its setting, a pure sacrifice may be offered to your name. Therefore, O Lord, we humbly implore you, by the same Spirit, graciously make holy these gifts we have brought to you for consecration, that they may become the body and blood of your Son, our Lord Jesus Christ, at whose command we celebrate these mysteries. From the night he was betrayed, he himself took bread, and giving you thanks, he said the blessing, broke the bread, and gave it to his disciples, saying, "Take this, all of you, and eat of it, for this is my body, which will be given up for you."

In a similar way, when supper was ended, he took the chalice, and giving you thanks, he said the blessing, and gave the chalice to his disciples, saying, "Take this, all of you, and drink from it. For this is the chalice of my blood, the blood of the new and eternal covenant, which will be poured out for you and for many for the forgiveness of sins. Do this in memory of me."

Therefore, O Lord, as we celebrate the memorial of the saving passion of your Son, his wondrous resurrection and ascension into heaven, and as we look forward to his second coming, we offer you in thanksgiving this holy and living sacrifice. Look, we pray, upon the oblation of your church, and recognizing the sacrificial victim by whose death you will to reconcile us to yourself, grant that we who are nourished by the body and blood of your Son and filled with his Holy Spirit may become one body, one spirit in Christ. May he make of us an eternal offering to you, so that we may obtain an inheritance with your elect, especially with the most blessed Virgin Mary, Mother of God, with blessed Joseph, her spouse, with your blessed apostles and glorious martyrs, with Saints Cornelius and Cyprian, and with all the saints, on whose constant intercession in your presence we rely for unfailing help. May this sacrifice of our reconciliation, we pray, O Lord, advance the peace and salvation of all the world. Be pleased to confirm in faith and charity your Pilgrim Church on earth, with your servant Leo, our Pope, and Stephen, our Bishop, the Order of Bishops, all the clergy, and the entire people you have gained for your own. Listen graciously to the prayers of this family whom you have summoned before you, and your compassionate, merciful Father, gather to yourself all your children scattered throughout the world. To our departed brothers and sisters, and to all who were pleasing to you at their passing from this life, give kind admittance to your kingdom. There we hope to enjoy forever the fullness of your glory through Christ our Lord, through me bestow on the world all that is good.

0: Behold the Lamb of God. Behold him who takes away the sins of the world. Blessed are those called to the supper of the Lamb.
1: Lord,
0: Lord.

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For those who cannot now receive Jesus in the Blessed Sacrament, we offer the following prayer. Most loving Jesus, I adore thee with a lively faith, who art present in this sacrament by virtue of thine infinite power, wisdom, and goodness. All my hope is in thee. I love thee, O Lord, with all my heart, who has so loved me, and therefore I desire to receive thee now spiritually. Come therefore, O Lord, to me in spirit, and heal my sinful soul. Feed me, for I am hungry. 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Enliven and sanctify me with thy sacred body and blood. Deliver me from all sin, and make me always obedient to thy commandments. And let me never be separated from thee, my Saviour, who with the Father and the Holy Spirit livest and reignest, one God, world without end. Amen.

Let's pray. Through these mysteries which we have received, we humbly beseech you, O Lord, that by the example of the martyrs, Saints Cornelius and Cyprian, we may be strengthened with the fortitude of your Spirit to bear witness to the truth of the gospel. Through Christ our Lord.

protection

0: Prayer for vocations. God our Father, who wills that all men be saved and come to the knowledge of your truth, we beg you to send laborers into your harvest and grant them the grace to speak your word with all boldness, so that your word may spread and be glorified, and all nations may know you, the only God, in him whom you have sent, Jesus Christ, your Son, our Lord. Amen. Our Lady, Queen of the Americas, Mary, Mother of the Franciscan Missionaries of the Eternal Word, pray for us.
1: My dear friend, do not wish God would take your life. No matter what happens to you, let no suffering make you see no meaning in your life. Ask the Lord for grace to see just the next day, and then the next, one step at a time, in moments of difficulties. Such helps. Even if there won't be a miracle right now to make your suffering go away, which is always possible with God, there will be a miracle of inner peace. If you offer your pains up, you receive inner healing and inner joy. You are blessed with resignation to God's will as well. And that's good for you. So be strong. God will see you through it all. I'm praying for you. God love you. God bless you.

0: The first American-born saint and the founder and first superior of the Sisters of Charity, St. Elizabeth Ann Seton stands also as a convert and one of the most influential saints and educators in American Catholic history. Born in New York and the daughter of non-Catholics, she wed young and was widowed young, left the mother of five children with a failing business while living in Italy. During this terrible period, she became attracted to Catholicism. And by the time she returned home in May of 1804, she was firmly convinced that she should become Catholic. The prospect of her conversion, however, was most distressing to her Anglican friends. But, aided by her friends, she entered the church on March 14, 1805. Her powerful family eventually expelled her from New York, and she made her way to Baltimore, opening a school next to the chapel of St. Mary's Seminary. St. Elizabeth was soon joined by other women, what became the start of a new congregation of women religious. Against her will, she was elected superior and continued to work right up until the time of her death in Emmitsburg, after a long period of intense suffering. Her congregation continued to grow in the years after her death, and she remains a towering figure in the history of the Catholic schools.
1: A crozier is a wood or metal staff carried by a bishop when officiating at a mass or other liturgical service. It represents both the crook of pastoral care and the rod of correction, symbolic of the responsibilities of the bishop.

0: When Peter first encountered Jesus, he said, "Get away from me, Lord, I'm a sinful man." He saw himself as unworthy, unstable, and weak. Jesus gave him a new name. He took Peter on a long journey from Galilee to Caesarea Philippi, where there's a massive stone cliff. And there, before that rock overshadowing the town, Jesus renamed Simon Peter, which means rock. He wanted that image seared into his mind. He wanted Peter to think of that every time somebody said his name. "Good morning, rock, rock, would you please pass the fish?" The devil had worked hard to get Peter to see himself as weak and unstable. Jesus needed Peter to act as a rock-solid leader for his church. And the way we see ourselves impacts the way we act. However God's calling you, I guarantee the devil's worked your whole life to label yourself in a way that makes it hard to fulfill that call. Stop listening to that voice that rips you down. Jesus has a new name for you.
1: On this morning, all across the United States, coast to coast and border to border, more than 6,000 Catholic schools will open their doors to teach the truth of the gospel message of Jesus Christ.
2: Good morning. Good morning. Today I offer up a
3: favor. You are in need of blood.
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5: Mary was found to be with child from whom, of course? Randy. The Holy Spirit.
1: The mission is simple and uncomplicated. To teach what is good, beautiful, honorable, and true. Forming and calling students to be disciples of Christ.
6: Yeah, so he'll say, do you remember the words for the body of Christ? He says, "This is my body." Exactly. And then after he says those very special words, he lifts up the body of Christ, right?
7: Guys, today's a special Purple Day Mass schedule. 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
8: 5 and 6 and red. Keep ball change. 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
1: To praying for an end to abortion outside abortion clinics. And presenting living stations of the cross.
9: Behold, this child is destined for the fall.
1: It's all about learning how to make a difference in the world.
10: So what are you using for your coding? Okay.
1: Dedicated teachers communicating Christ.
11: Do you believe that Jesus is the Son of God? Do you believe that he loves you so much he would come into this world to live, love, teach, suffer, and to die for you? Because I believe that.
1: Building virtues and gifts that truly come from God. Instilling courage, hope, and enthusiasm.
12: Who are you ordering?
1: Teaching what it means to lead a life that is authentic.
13: Every so often, Mark Twain will put in there a detail.
1: In the end, Catholic education is all about instilling a vision of life rooted in truth. For in the words of Jesus himself, you will know the truth, and the truth will set you free.
6: The body of Christ.
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0: Hello, friends, and welcome to another segment of The Wonders of His Mercy. I'm Father Wade Menezes of the Fathers of Mercy for EWTN. Pope Francis once stated these words, quote, "Precisely because there is sin in the world, precisely because our human nature is wounded by original sin, God, who delivered His Son for us, can only reveal Himself as merciful. God is a careful and attentive Father, ready to welcome any person who takes a step or even expresses the desire to take a step that leads home." End quote. My friends, the great gift of God's mercy, which many of the Church Fathers called God's greatest attribute, requires acknowledging the reality of sin. In fact, God's mercy exists precisely because of the reality of sin. The original sin we inherit because of the fall of our first parents, and any actual or personal sin we commit, whether mortal or venial. In other words, my friends, if there is no such thing as sin, there is no need for mercy. But precisely because there is such a thing as sin, there is a need for mercy. Pope Francis also said that, quote, "Mercy exists, but if you don't want to receive it, if you don't recognize yourself as a sinner, it means you don't want to receive it. It means that you don't feel the need for it," end quote. All that said, my friends, the great news is that no human sin, however serious, can prevail over or limit God's mercy. In fact, God is so merciful that He can even use one of our sinful falls to draw us more closely to Himself. Maybe this is what Pope Francis means when he states, quote, "I have often said that the place where my encounter with the mercy of Jesus takes place is my sin," end quote. And that, my friends, is just another wonder of His mercy. God bless you, and thanks for watching EWTN and this segment of The Wonders of His Mercy.
1: O God, who would have all His people to be saved and to come to the knowledge of the truth, send forth, we beseech you, laborers into your harvest, and grant them with all confidence to preach the word, that everywhere your gospel may be heard and glorified, and that all nations may know you, the one true God, and Him whom you have sent, Jesus Christ, your Son, our Lord. Amen.
2: The Holy Father's prayer intention for the month of September is for the

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0: In the name of the Father, and of the Son, and of the Holy Spirit.
1: Amen.
0: I would like to welcome all of you to this Holy Rosary, in which is going to be broadcast on the internet and on EWTN. Wherever you are, whether in Lourdes or far abroad, let us join together in prayer. Since the apparitions of the Virgin Mary to Saint Bernadette, in this very same place, millions, including many saints and popes, have come to pray and ask for God's mercy. Let us join together in prayer, praying the glorious mystery of the Holy Rosary, and ask the Virgin Mary, Mother of Mercy, to comfort and cure us of our infirmities, both spiritual and corporal. The prayer request we have received from you over the internet and social networks have been placed in a box, which is now going to be laid on the altar of the grotto. May the Virgin Mary give courage and hope to those in need.

0: I believe in God, the Father Almighty, creator of heaven and earth, and in Jesus Christ, his only Son, our Lord, who was conceived by the Holy Spirit, born of the Virgin Mary, suffered under Pontius Pilate, was crucified, died, and was buried. He descended into hell. On the third day, he rose again from the dead. He ascended into heaven and is seated at the right hand of God, the Father Almighty. From there, he will come to judge the living and the dead. I believe in the Holy Spirit, the Holy Catholic Church, the communion of saints, the forgiveness of sins, the resurrection of the body, and the life everlasting. Amen. Let us pray for our Holy Father, Pope Leo, and his intentions, and in a very special way, for his coming apostolic visit to France. Our Father, who art in heaven, hallowed be thy name. Thy kingdom come, thy will be done on earth as it is in heaven.
1: Give us this day our daily bread, and forgive us our trespasses, as we forgive those who trespass against us. And lead us not into temptation, but deliver us from evil. Amen.
0: Hail Mary, full of grace, the Lord is with thee. Blessed art thou among women, and blessed is the fruit of thy womb, Jesus.
1: Holy Mary, Mother of God, pray for us sinners, now and at the hour of our death. Amen.

0: Hail Mary, full of grace, the Lord is with thee. Blessed art thou among women, and blessed is the fruit of thy womb, Jesus.
1: Holy Mary, Mother of God, pray for us sinners, now and at the hour of our death. Amen.
0: Hail Mary, full of grace, the Lord is with thee. Blessed art thou among women, and blessed is the fruit of thy womb, Jesus.
1: Holy Mary, Mother of God, pray for us sinners, now and at the hour of our death. Amen.
0: Glory be to the Father, and to the Son, and to the Holy Spirit.
1: As it was in the beginning, is now, and ever shall be, world without end. Amen.
0: The first glorious mystery, the resurrection of our Lord. From the Gospel according to St. Luke, the angel said to the women, "Why do you look for the living among the dead? He is not here, but has risen. Remember how he told you, while he was still in Galilee, that the Son of Man must be handed over to the hands of sinners and be crucified, and on the third day rise again." O Lord, we pray for all those who participate in the proclamation of the Gospel by their words and actions. And through the intercession of your Holy Mother, we pray for the grace of faith.
2: Our Father, who art in heaven, hallowed be thy name. Thy kingdom come, thy will be done, on earth as it is in heaven.
1: Give us this day our daily bread, and forgive us our trespasses, as we forgive those who trespass against us. And lead us not into temptation, but deliver us from evil. Amen.
2: Hail Mary, full of grace, the Lord is with thee. Blessed art thou among women, and blessed is the fruit of thy womb, Jesus.
1: Holy Mary, Mother of God, pray for us sinners, now and at the hour of our death. Amen.
2: Hail Mary, full of grace, the Lord is with thee. Blessed art thou among women, and blessed is the fruit of thy womb, Jesus.
1: Holy Mary, Mother of God, pray for us sinners, now and at the hour of our death. Amen.
2: Hail Mary, full of grace, the Lord is with thee. Blessed art thou among women, and blessed is the fruit of thy womb, Jesus.
1: Holy Mary, Mother of God, pray for us sinners, now and at the hour of our death. Amen.
2: Hail Mary, full of grace, the Lord is with thee. Blessed art thou among women, and blessed is the fruit of thy womb, Jesus.
1: Holy Mary, Mother of God, pray for us sinners, now and at the hour of our death. Amen.
2: Hail Mary, full of grace, the Lord is with thee. Blessed art thou among women, and blessed is the fruit of thy womb, Jesus.
1: Holy Mary, Mother of God, pray for us sinners, now and at the hour of our death. Amen.
2: Hail Mary, full of grace, the Lord is with thee. Blessed art thou among women, and blessed is the fruit of thy womb, Jesus.
1: Holy Mary, Mother of God, pray for us sinners, now and at the hour of our death. Amen.
2: Hail Mary, full of grace, the Lord is with thee. Blessed art thou among women, and blessed is the fruit of thy womb, Jesus.
3: Holy Mary, Mother of God, pray for us sinners, now and at the hour of our death. Amen.
2: Hail Mary, full of grace, the Lord is with thee. Blessed art thou among women, and blessed is the fruit of thy womb, Jesus.
1: Holy Mary, Mother of God, pray for us sinners, now and at the hour of our death. Amen.
2: Hail Mary, full of grace, the Lord is with thee. Blessed art thou among women, and blessed is the fruit of thy womb, Jesus.
1: Holy Mary, Mother of God, pray for us sinners, now and at the hour of our death. Amen.
2: Hail Mary, full of grace, the Lord is with thee. Blessed art thou among women, and blessed is the fruit of thy womb, Jesus.
1: Holy Mary, Mother of God, pray for us sinners, now and at the hour of our death. Amen.
2: Glory be to the Father, and to the Son, and to the Holy Spirit.
1: As it was in the beginning, is now, and ever shall be, a world without end. Amen.

0: O Mary, conceived without sin,
1: pray for us who have recourse to thee.
2: The second glorious mystery, the ascension of our Lord. From the Gospel according to Luke. Then Jesus led his disciple out of Bethany, and with hands upraised, blessed them, and was taken up into heaven. O Lord, we pray for all those who are discouraged and desperated, and we ask you through the intercession of your Holy Mother, the grace of hope.
3: Our Father, who art in heaven, hallowed be thy name. Thy kingdom come, thy will be done, on earth as it is in heaven.
1: Give us this day our daily bread, and forgive us our trespasses, as we forgive those who trespass against us. And lead us not into temptation, but deliver us from evil. Amen.
3: Hail Mary, full of grace, the Lord is with thee. Blessed art thou amongst women, and blessed is the fruit of thy womb, Jesus.
1: Holy Mary, Mother of God, pray for us sinners, now and at the hour of our death. Amen.
3: Hail Mary, full of grace, the Lord is with thee. Blessed art thou amongst women, and blessed is the fruit of thy womb, Jesus.
1: Holy Mary, Mother of God, pray for us sinners, now and at the hour of our death. Amen.
3: Hail Mary, full of grace, the Lord is with thee. Blessed art thou amongst women, and blessed is the fruit of thy womb, Jesus.
1: Holy Mary, Mother of God, pray for us sinners, now and at the hour of our death. Amen.
3: Hail Mary, full of grace, the Lord is with thee. Blessed art thou amongst women, and blessed is the fruit of thy womb, Jesus.
1: Holy Mary, Mother of God, pray for us sinners, now and at the hour of our death. Amen.
3: Hail Mary, full of grace, the Lord is with thee. Blessed art thou amongst women, and blessed is the fruit of thy womb, Jesus.
1: Holy Mary, Mother of God, pray for us sinners, now and at the hour of our death. Amen.
3: Hail Mary, full of grace, the Lord is with thee. Blessed art thou amongst women, and blessed is the fruit of thy womb, Jesus.
1: Holy Mary, Mother of God, pray for us sinners, now and at the hour of our death. Amen.
3: Hail Mary, full of grace, the Lord is with thee. Blessed art thou amongst women, and blessed is the fruit of thy womb, Jesus.
1: Holy Mary, Mother of God, pray for us sinners, now and at the hour of our death. Amen.
3: Hail Mary, full of grace, the Lord is with thee. Blessed art thou amongst women, and blessed is the fruit of thy womb, Jesus.
1: Holy Mary, Mother of God, pray for us sinners, now and at the hour of our death. Amen.
3: Hail Mary, full of grace, the Lord is with thee. Blessed art thou amongst women, and blessed is the fruit of thy womb, Jesus.
1: Holy Mary, Mother of God, pray for us sinners, now and at the hour of our death. Amen.
3: Hail Mary, full of grace, the Lord is with thee. Blessed art thou amongst women, and blessed is the fruit of thy womb, Jesus.
1: Holy Mary, Mother of God, pray for us sinners, now and at the hour of our death. Amen.
3: Hail Mary, full of grace, the Lord is with thee. Blessed art thou amongst women, and blessed is the fruit of thy womb, Jesus.
1: Holy Mary, Mother of God, pray for us sinners, now and at the hour of our death. Amen.
3: Glory be to the Father, and to the Son, and to the Holy Spirit.
1: As it was in the beginning, is now, and ever shall be, world without end. Amen.
3: O Mary, conceived without sin,
1: pray for us who have recourse to thee.
2: The third glorious mystery, the descent of the Holy Spirit on the apostles. From the Acts of the Apostles, suddenly there came a noise like a strong driving wind. Tongues of fire appeared, which

0: parted and came to rest on each of them. All were filled with the Holy Spirit. O Lord, we pray for all those who are preparing to receive a sacrament, and we ask you, through the intercession of your Holy Mother, the grace of charity.
1: Our Father, who art in heaven, hallowed be thy name. Thy kingdom come, thy will be done, on earth as it is in heaven.
2: Give us this day our daily bread, and forgive us our trespasses, as we forgive those who trespass against us. And lead us not into temptation, but deliver us from evil. Amen.
1: Hail Mary, full of grace, the Lord is with thee. Blessed art thou amongst women, and blessed is the fruit of thy womb, Jesus.
2: Holy Mary, Mother of God, pray for us sinners, now and at the hour of our death. Amen.
1: Hail Mary, full of grace, the Lord is with thee. Blessed art thou amongst women, and blessed is the fruit of thy womb, Jesus.
2: Holy Mary, Mother of God, pray for us sinners, now and at the hour of our death. Amen.
1: Hail Mary, full of grace, the Lord is with thee. Blessed art thou amongst women, and blessed is the fruit of thy womb, Jesus.
2: Holy Mary, Mother of God, pray for us sinners, now and at the hour of our death. Amen.
1: Hail Mary, full of grace, the Lord is with thee. Blessed art thou amongst women, and blessed is the fruit of thy womb, Jesus.
2: Holy Mary, Mother of God, pray for us sinners, now and at the hour of our death. Amen.
1: Hail Mary, full of grace, the Lord is with thee. Blessed art thou amongst women, and blessed is the fruit of thy womb, Jesus.
2: Holy Mary, Mother of God, pray for us sinners, now and at the hour of our death. Amen.
1: Hail Mary, full of grace, the Lord is with thee. Blessed art thou amongst women, and blessed is the fruit of thy womb, Jesus.
2: Holy Mary, Mother of God, pray for us sinners, now and at the hour of our death. Amen.
1: Hail Mary, full of grace, the Lord is with thee. Blessed art thou amongst women, and blessed is the fruit of thy womb, Jesus.
2: Holy Mary, Mother of God, pray for us sinners, now and at the hour of our death. Amen.
1: Hail Mary, full of grace, the Lord is with thee. Blessed art thou amongst women, and blessed is the fruit of thy womb, Jesus.
2: Holy Mary, Mother of God, pray for us sinners, now and at the hour of our death. Amen.
1: Hail Mary, full of grace, the Lord is with thee. Blessed art thou amongst women, and blessed is the fruit of thy womb, Jesus.
2: Holy Mary, Mother of God, pray for us sinners, now and at the hour of our death. Amen.
1: Hail Mary, full of grace, the Lord is with thee. Blessed art thou amongst women, and blessed is the fruit of thy womb, Jesus.
2: Holy Mary, Mother of God, pray for us sinners, now and at the hour of our death. Amen.
1: Gloria Patri et Filio et Spiritui Sancto, sicut erant in principio, et nunc et semper, et in saecula saeculorum. Amen. O Mary, conceived without sin, pray for us
2: who have recourse to thee.
0: The fourth glorious mystery, the Assumption of the Blessed Virgin Mary. From the letter of St. Paul to the Romans, Christ was raised from the dead, so we too might live a new life. If we have been united with him through likeness of his death, so we shall be through a like resurrection. O Lord, we pray for all the deceased members of our families and communities, especially for those who are most in need of divine mercy. And through the intercession of your Holy Mother, we ask the grace of final perseverance and a happy death.
3: Our Father, who art in heaven, hallowed be thy name. Thy kingdom come, thy will be done, on earth as it is in heaven.
2: Give us this day our daily bread, and forgive us our trespasses, as we forgive those who trespass against us. And lead us not into temptation, but deliver us from evil. Amen.
3: Hail Mary, full of grace, the Lord is with thee. Blessed art thou among women, and blessed is the fruit of thy womb, Jesus.
2: Holy Mary, Mother of God, pray for us sinners, now and at the hour of our death. Amen.
3: Hail Mary, full of grace, the Lord is with thee. Blessed art thou among women, and blessed is the fruit of thy womb, Jesus.
2: Holy Mary, Mother of God, pray for us sinners, now and at the hour of our death. Amen.
3: Hail Mary, full of grace, the Lord is with thee. Blessed art thou among women, and blessed is the fruit of thy womb, Jesus.
2: Holy Mary, Mother of God, pray for us sinners, now and at the hour of our death. Amen.
3: Hail Mary, full of grace, the Lord is with thee. Blessed art thou among women, and blessed is the fruit of thy womb, Jesus.
2: Holy Mary, Mother of God, pray for us sinners, now and at the hour of our death. Amen.
3: Hail Mary, full of grace, the Lord is with thee. Blessed art thou among women, and blessed is the fruit of thy womb, Jesus.
2: Holy Mary, Mother of God, pray for us sinners, now and at the hour of our death. Amen.
3: Hail Mary, full of grace, the Lord is with thee. Blessed art thou among women, and blessed is the fruit of thy womb, Jesus.
2: Holy Mary, Mother of God, pray for us sinners, now and at the hour of our death. Amen.
3: Hail Mary, full of grace, the Lord is with thee. Blessed art thou among women, and blessed is the fruit of thy womb, Jesus.
2: Holy Mary, Mother of God, pray for us sinners, now and at the hour of our death. Amen.
3: Hail Mary, full of grace, the Lord is with thee. Blessed art thou among women, and blessed is the fruit of thy womb, Jesus.
2: Holy Mary, Mother of God, pray for us sinners, now and at the hour of our death. Amen.
3: Hail Mary, full of grace, the Lord is with thee. Blessed art thou among women, and blessed is the fruit of thy womb, Jesus.
2: Holy Mary, Mother of God, pray for us sinners, now and at the hour of our death. Amen.
3: Hail Mary, full of grace, the Lord is with thee. Blessed art thou among women, and blessed is the fruit of thy womb, Jesus.
2: Holy Mary, Mother of God, pray for us sinners, now and at the hour of our death. Amen.
3: Glory be to the Father, and to the Son, and to the Holy Spirit.
2: As it was in the beginning, is now, and ever shall be, world without end. Amen.
3: O Mary, conceived without sin,
2: pray for us who have recourse to thee.
0: The fifth glorious mystery, the coronation of the Blessed Virgin Mary. From the book of the Revelation, a great sign appeared in the sky, a woman clothed with the sun, with the moon under her feet, and on her head a crown of 12 stars. O Lord, we pray for all those who have been through our conversion so that they will be supported in their faith. And we ask you, through the intercession of your Holy Mother, the grace of a great devotion to Mary.
4: Our Father, who art in heaven, hallowed be thy name. Thy kingdom come, thy will be done on earth as it is in heaven.
2: Give us this day our daily bread, and forgive us our trespasses, as we forgive those who trespass against us. And lead us not into temptation, but deliver us from evil. Amen.
4: Hail Mary, full of grace, the Lord is with thee. Blessed art thou amongst women, and blessed is the fruit of thy womb, Jesus.
2: Holy Mary, Mother of God, pray for us sinners, now and in the hour of our death. Amen.
4: Hail Mary, full of grace, the Lord is with thee. Blessed art thou amongst women, and blessed is the fruit of thy womb, Jesus.
2: Holy Mary, Mother of God, pray for us sinners, now and in the hour of our death. Amen.
4: Hail Mary, full of grace, the Lord is

0: now and at the hour of our death. Amen.
1: Hail Mary, full of grace, the Lord is with thee. Blessed art thou amongst women, and blessed is the fruit of thy womb, Jesus.
0: Holy Mary, Mother of God, pray for us sinners, now and at the hour of our death. Amen.
1: Hail Mary, full of grace, the Lord is with thee. Blessed art thou amongst women, and blessed is the fruit of thy womb, Jesus.
0: Holy Mary, Mother of God, pray for us sinners, now and at the hour of our death. Amen.
1: Hail Mary, full of grace, the Lord is with thee. Blessed art thou amongst women, and blessed is the fruit of thy womb, Jesus.
0: Holy Mary, Mother of God, pray for us sinners, now and at the hour of our death. Amen.
1: Hail Mary, full of grace, the Lord is with thee. Blessed art thou amongst women, and blessed is the fruit of thy womb, Jesus.
0: Holy Mary, Mother of God, pray for us sinners, now and at the hour of our death. Amen.
1: Hail Mary, full of grace, the Lord is with thee. Blessed art thou amongst women, and blessed is the fruit of thy womb, Jesus.
0: Holy Mary, Mother of God, pray for us sinners, now and at the hour of our death. Amen.
1: Hail Mary, full of grace, the Lord is with thee. Blessed art thou amongst women, and blessed is the fruit of thy womb, Jesus.
0: Holy Mary, Mother of God, pray for us sinners, now and at the hour of our death. Amen.
1: Glory be to the Father, and to the Son, and to the Holy Spirit.
0: As it was in the beginning, is now, and ever shall be, world without end. Amen.
1: O Mary, conceived without sin, pray for us who have recourse to thee. Amen.
2: Let us pray. Lord God, give to your people the joy of continual health in mind and body. With the prayers of the Virgin Mary to help us, guide us through the sorrows of this life to eternal happiness in the life to come. Grant this through our Lord Jesus Christ, your Son, who lives and reigns with you in the Holy Spirit, one God forever and ever.
0: Amen.
2: The Lord be with you.
0: And with your spirit.
2: May Almighty God bless you, the Father, and the Son, and the Holy Spirit.
0: Amen.
2: Hail, Holy Queen.
0: Mother of mercy, hail our life, our sweetness, and our hope. To thee do we cry, word that is children of Eve. To thee do we send up our sighs, mourning and weeping in this valley of tears. Turn then, most gracious advocate, thine eyes of mercy towards us, and after this our exile, show unto us the blessed fruit of thy womb, Jesus. O clement, O loving, O sweet Virgin Mary,
2: pray for us, O Holy Mother of God,
0: that we may be made worthy of the promises of Christ.
2: Our Lady of Lourdes,
0: pray for us.
2: Our Lady of Lourdes,
0: pray for us.
2: Our Lady of Lourdes,
0: pray for us.
2: Saint Bernadette,
0: pray for us.
2: In the name of the Father, and of the Son, and of the Holy Spirit.
0: Amen.
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7: Hello, everyone, and welcome to Women of Grace. I'm Johnette Williams. The most loved woman.

woman the world has ever known is the Blessed Virgin Mary. She is, as Venerable Fulton J. Sheen writes, the world's first love. Why? What about her has captured the hearts of millions? And how can we grow deeper in love with a woman clothed with the sun? We'll explore the answers to these questions and more with our guest, Marian theologian, Father Edward Looney.

0: sir.
1: As our guest tells us, every saint is devoted to Mary in some way, and some of those ways have led thousands of other souls to come to know and love her too. In his book, How They Love Mary, he introduces us to 28 people whose life-changing encounters with the Blessed Mother are sure to impact your life as well. I'm delighted to have with us here in studio Father Edward Looney, a Marian theologian and a priest of the Diocese of Green Bay. Father Looney is also a member of the Mariological Society of America, a theological association dedicated to studying, making known the role of our Blessed Virgin Mary in the mystery of Christ, and in the church and in the history of salvation. And Father sure does do that. The author of many books, Father Looney has given us this beautiful work entitled How They Love Mary, 28 Life-Changing Stories of Devotion to Our Lady. 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And so is his other book that I have with me, Our Lady of Good Help, Prayer Book for Pilgrims, a beautiful, beautiful volume that I know is going to aid you as you seek to draw near to our Blessed Lady through the visionary that we will be talking about a little bit later on. It's wonderful to have Father with us. I'm so excited about it. Both of these books available for you at EWTN's religious catalog. 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Now, let's welcome Father Edward Looney. Father, I'm so glad you're here.
0: Yeah, well, thanks for having me. I've been on Women of Grace a few times, but it was always through Skype, so great to be here on set.
1: Yes, I know. I was so excited. I said, oh, Veronica, who is my producer, it's a coup. You got Father to come. And we appreciate that. But I think those shows were produced during COVID, and so, you know, travel was not something that people were doing, and, you know, and we weren't able to have guests in studio. But nonetheless, it's been a pleasure. And you also hosted a webinar for the regional coordinators of Women of Grace on Father Emil Neubert, who I hope we'll talk about too at some point in time.
0: Yes, I think that's the plan. And yeah, that was a wonderful experience. You know, I've studied Father Emil a little bit, and it was great to just kind of dive deeper into his works as well.
1: Yeah, well, I'll tell you what, I could say that he could use a champion. And by that, I mean, not many people have given, I think, the nod to his work that it deserves. So I nominate you, Father Looney.
0: Well, maybe. Someone will pick up the torch.
1: Yeah.
0: I feel like I've picked up the torch for other people, like Blessed Solanus Casey, great devotion to Venerable Maria of Agreda. And I feel like I picked up his torch in promoting devotion and her writings. So, but maybe that's a torch I need to pick up too.
1: I don't know. We'll let the Holy Spirit decide that. But, you know, it's a beautiful thing. If you could fashion your own torch, what would you do?
0: Yeah. Wow. That's a great question. I guess really focusing on visiting holy places, you know, mm-hmm. going to shrines, and that's something just helping to equip people to have that spiritual experience.
1: Yes.
0: And what to do as they visit a shrine.
1: Yes. Well, you have a new book coming out on that very topic. You're a shrine goer, and it's a beautiful thing. And of course, this book, Our Lady of Good Help, is also about the shrine there in Champion, Wisconsin, and now we call Our Lady of Good Hope Our Lady of Champion. Bishop Ricken decided to do that. But when you think about it, these shrines are really erected to promote devotion to Our Blessed Lady under that title, and most of the time they come by way of Our Mother's request. So I'm thinking, you know, for example, of Fatima. You know, I'm thinking of Our Lady of Guadalupe.

0: you know, requesting Juan Diego to implore the bishop to erect a chapel there in her honor. And so that brings me to the point of our conversation today. These individuals that have known Our Lady, some of them in your book have known her by way of apparition, others through their life of prayer, some by locution. So all of us have an opportunity to encounter our Blessed Mother in any number of ways. But let's talk a little bit about those that have seen her. You know, people are fascinated by that. I think that somewhere I read that there were like, I don't know, so many sightings of her in the United States, and I think I even mentioned that, and we'll talk about it in one of the upcoming programs, like in the 20th century, 386 supposed claims to having seen Our Lady. But yeah, there's but only a handful, right?
1: Yeah, so here in the United States, as you mentioned, there are some apparitions. You know, the church has emphatically said these are not worthy of belief. They've looked at the life of the visionary. They have examined the theological content, and there's something there that says, no, we don't think this was of supernatural origin. We don't know if this was the Mother of God. But then you have the Wisconsin apparition. Adele Bryce receives this Marian apparition in 1859, and she is investigated, you know, during her lifetime, after her lifetime, and for the next 100 years. You know, the apparition, 1859, the approval, 2010. So 160 years later, finally spotlighted in the way that it should be. And but people looked at her life. How did she live? Was it, you know, was it consonant with the beliefs of the church and things of that nature? So there are lots of different visionaries too. You know, we think of Fatima and the three children there. And I just remember reading this one book by an author who she was going through and talking about the visionaries and their spiritual practices. And I just thought how profound Francisco or Jacinta and their spirituality, that these little kids receive this apparition. Our Lady says, pray the rosary every day for peace in the world. And so they begin praying the rosary every day. Our Lady says, make small sacrifices for the conversion of sinners. They start making small sacrifices. Like this author, she said that Francisco would give away his lunch, and he would fast from lunch and give the lunch away to the poor, those who are hungry. And I just think about how these visionaries, the little children especially, how they love God. And maybe how my love for God pales in that respect, that I don't love God as much as they did. And so that inspires me to say, I need to do better.
0: Yeah. You know, it's an interesting thing, you know, what you're sharing there, because I'm thinking of St. Louis de Montfort in True Devotion. And you are a son of True Devotion. You love True Devotion, as do I. And this beautiful treatise, to me, really helps for us to explore the facets of our Blessed Lady. But one of the things that he says is that, you know, Mary is the easy way. You know, she's the perfect way. She's, you know, the safe way, the secure way. And he tells us that she, you know, that she can bring a soul to maturity much quicker than in any other route. I'm not quoting very well there, but that's the essence of it. And I see that in what you're saying about these little visionaries. I mean, here they are, and, you know, they were so perfected by following and heeding what Our Lady asked them to do that they're canonized. You know, Francisco and Jacinta, and Lucia's cause is open. She's a venerable now. So, you know, here's these little children, and their depth of spirituality grew so deeply, and they're babes, really. Yeah. They're just little wee ones.
1: And they die at a very young age, mm-hmm. except for Lucia. But there's something about that. And you know, they speak to young people, I think. I think you see a young person loving God, and that inspires the young people. That's why saints like Blessed Carlo Acutis are so popular, or you know, any number of them. Blessed Chiara Luce Badano, Joe mm-hmm. Wilson is somebody in Scotland that maybe will have a cause for sainthood one day. But the stories of the saints are meant to amaze us and to deepen our faith. And that's really, in how they love Mary, that was the whole focus, was how did these saints love Mary? And how can I love Mary like they did?
0: Yeah.
1: And how can I deepen that devotion in my own life?
0: Yeah.
1: There's a lesson to be learned from all of them.
0: Yeah. And we never arrive at the whole of it, do we? I mean, you know, caught up as Our Lady is, you know, Mother of God, full of grace, you know, que keratomene, you know, no stain of sin ever. The devil never had any hold on her, right? You know, there's so much to learn there because she is the repository, as Louis says, you know, of the Trinitarian life. So when we come to know Mary, we come to know the Trinitarian life. You know, my soul magnifies the Lord, right? What does that mean? I help you to see. You know, she is the one who, you know, perfects our vision to see more deeply, not herself, but always leading us to God. So we should have no fear of loving her.
1: Yeah, and as we study her, as we come to know her more, there's lots of ways that we come to understand Our Lady through the homilies of saintly preachers, you know, and How They Love Mary. I talk about St. Bernard of Clairvaux.
0: I love
1: his writings. And, you know, but so here's a guy speaking, preaching to monks in the 1100s, and yet here we are, 2024, and we're still reading his language. We're still reading his writings. He's still speaking generations later. So there's kind of this relevance that they're able to transcend time and still instruct us. That's one of the beautiful things, that one of the prefaces about the saints. It says that we are instructed by their words of preaching and teaching, and we are their students. Mm-hmm. And so maybe through homilies we come to know Our Lady more, or maybe even, you know, through our own study of Scripture, or reading some mystical revelations, or from some of those great mystics like Anne Catherine Emmerich or Maria Vigreda. Like, they give us a snapshot, a glimpse into the life of who Mary was, and once I know what that is, well, then I can try to imitate and model that in my own life.
0: Yes. I want to talk about some of those great mystics. That's the title of our show, Mary, Mystics, and You. And so we'll get into that. But, you know, I'm thinking, too, you're mentioning Bernard of Clairvaux, and there he is. He's, what, you know, in the 1000s, right? And here we are, you know, all this, you know, a millennia later. And still his writings are vibrant and real. But it reminds us of one other thing, too, and that is that, you know, we're separated by 1,000 years. This devotion to our Blessed Lady is not a newfangled thing. It goes all the way back to the time of the apostles. So devotion to Our Lady, love of our Blessed Mother, is something that was in the nation church.
1: Yeah.
0: It's part of our heritage,
1: yeah.
0: Part of the gift of God, right?
1: Yeah, so you can trace it. Like, of course, it's Jesus, the child Jesus, the adult Jesus. You know, St. Ignatius has this beautiful reflection in his spiritual exercises where he says, think about Jesus saying goodbye to his mother as he leaves for his public ministry. Well, that's a beautiful little image of mother and son. But Joseph, he loved Mary. And so sometimes, you know, in my own devotion to St. Joseph, I pray, you know, St. Joseph, help me to love Jesus and Mary like you loved them.
0: Mm, that's beautiful.
1: We have St. John, who takes Mary into his home. So he has that close connection to her. St. James experiences her presence on that pillar in Zaragoza, Our Lady of the Pillar, the bilocation, this apparition of Our Lady. So even just the apostolic church, so some of the traditions around the Dormition or the Assumption of Mary say, oh, you know, maybe the apostles gathered around Our Lady and they, you know, and then they processed and took her to her tomb. And then they found 3 days later, 4 days later, that the tomb was empty and she had been assumed into heaven. But then they drew close to Mary as their mother. And we have some of those papyri of prayers like the Subtuum Praesidium and other ancient devotions. So it is there, and the development of Mary as the new Eve with the early church. Yeah, it's really a part of our Catholic heritage.
0: Oh, it is. It goes all the way back. I have just incidentally, and doesn't really pertain to what we're talking about, but it sort of does. When you talk about the Dormition of Our Lady, I have on my computer, my desktop portion of that computer, you know, I've got this image, and it actually was in a bulletin that I saw from the Diocese of Phoenix, and it's an image of Our Lady. Maybe you're familiar with it, and she is like on a mantle, You know, and the angels are carrying this mantle. She's bedecked with flowers, and they're processing her into heaven. And it's just, it just touches my heart so deeply. So when you talk about that, you know, you can see, going back to even those apocryphal texts, how people loved her. And friends, when we come back from our break, we're going to talk more about those who loved our Blessed Lady. Stay with us.

the year 750 AD. During the consecration of the holy sacrifice of the Mass, a priest in Lanciano, Italy, who doubts the real presence of Jesus Christ in the Holy Eucharist, is stunned when the host transforms into human flesh and the wine transforms into human blood. The blood then coagulates into five drops, which are said to represent the five wounds of Christ. In 1971, the miracle of Lanciano is confirmed by modern science. The conserved flesh is found to be cardiac muscle tissue, and the blood is human, type AB positive, the same found in other Eucharistic miracles.

0: Pope Leo XIV journeys to France for 4 days of prayer, encounter, and witness. Follow the Holy Father on this historic apostolic journey as he calls hearts toward peace, renewal, and a deeper appreciation for the gift of life. Pope Leo in France, September 25th through the 28th, here on EWTN.
1: Welcome back, friends. We're visiting with our guest today, Father Edward Looney. Father Looney is a priest of the Diocese of Green Bay. He is a member of the Mariological Society of America. In addition to all of that, he is a prolific author. You can go to EWTN's website and see all of his books. I think we've got them all, Father. But we're really featuring a couple of them in our episodes with him. This is the one we're talking about today, How They Love Mary, 28 Life-Changing Stories of Devotion to Our Lady. And I love this book for ever so many reasons. One, we get to meet these 28 people. Some of them you will know, and some of them may be quite, not known at all by you. So you're going to be introduced to some beautiful individuals. But he ends it, I think, in a lovely way. And what he does at the end of the book is he provides us with opportunities to explore our own devotion to our Blessed Lady and to help for us to increase that devotion. And as we say, you can never love Our Lady as much as Jesus loves Our Lady. So you never have to worry about loving her too much. This is also a beautiful book. This book is Our Lady of Good Help. It's a prayer book for pilgrims. This is written specifically in some ways for the Shrine of Our Lady of Good Hope, people that are going to make pilgrimage there. But at the same time, there's so much that's in here that will acquaint you with the story of Adele Bryce, with the apparitions that she received. My guess is that for many of you, she's unknown to you. She certainly was unknown to me when I first had the opportunity to go there. So we really do want to make her more known. We want to make known the message that Our Lady entrusted to her. It's an important one, and it's an approved apparition. So we're going to be talking, we're going to devote a whole program to her coming up a little later in this week. But Father, when we went to the, EWTNRC.com. That's where you can get them. I don't want you to be wondering, where do I get them, Johnette? Go to EWTNRC.com, the home of holy reminders, as I like to call it, in memory of Mother Angelica. So we were talking, Father, about the beautiful reality that this love of Our Lady isn't something that just grew up, out of nowhere. It's right in the beginning. And you mentioned, how it was that, Jesus loved his mother. Saint Joseph loved Mary, right? So we see it right. God, who created Mary, loved Mary, gave her the singular privilege.
2: That's right. That's where I was going to go, is like, in the opening prayer at Mass for the Immaculate Conception, says, O God, you who foresaw the merits of the cross and applied them to your mother Mary at the moment of her conception. So God.

0: God loved Mary, God the Father, because of the role that she was going to play in bringing about the incarnation of the Son by the conception of the Holy Spirit. So, yeah, it's Trinitarian, this love of Mary, too.
1: Yeah, you know, I'd like to talk about that for just a moment. You know, there's a name for that, what he did. We call it preservative redemption. I think it was Blessed Don Scotus that gave that to us, right? But this is a singular privilege. And I love the fact the way that prayer, that opening prayer is phrased, you know? I mean, because it emphasizes the fact that she was specially designed by God. She was, you know, Fulton Sheen says, she was made to order by her Son, you know?
0: Yeah, so, a singular privilege. Mary was chosen for this purpose, and it's a singular thing, so it's only for her, the Immaculate Conception. When we talk about other Marian dogmas, like if we talk about the Assumption of Our Lady, well, that's an anticipated reality for all of us. That Mary taken body and soul into heaven. Well, that's what the final resurrection, when the angels come and the trumpet is blown and the dead come forth from the grave, well, that's going to be the resurrection of the body. And so Mary already has had that experience through the Assumption. And so that's anticipated for us. So that awaits us one day at the end of time.
1: Yeah, that's a beautiful thing to think about and contemplate. And I understand they're going to be glorified bodies. So that's going to be a really good thing, too. No sickness, no illness, no aging. None of the, you know, vicissitudes of life will affect us at that time. And we will be Immaculate Conception at that moment because we'll have no stain of sin.
0: That's right. So we'll go through our purification through purgatory, and we will be able to enter we will be fully in the kingdom of heaven without sin.
1: That's right. It'll be a beautiful thing. So let's talk a little bit about some of the people that you bring out in your book. There's so many of them. We talked a little bit about some of the visionaries who saw Our Lady. I really want to get into how it is that the church makes those determinations when we're back again tomorrow. But you talk about them. I know that Lourdes is something that is a very dear shrine to you. Let's talk about Our Lady of Lourdes and Bernadette.
0: Yeah, so St. Bernadette, just that Marian apparition warms my heart, you know, and I've had the privilege to go to Lourdes a number of times, and there's just something about being there and praying at that grotto, and just it's almost like time ceases to exist, like you could just stay there forever. And, you know, when I go to Lourdes, I usually go as an individual pilgrim. Maybe I'm helping the sanctuary there with confessions or something. And so, like, I have my own little routine. Like, after the rosary procession, I'll go across the river, sit outside St. Bernadette Church, and just look across at the grotto and just take it all in. But yeah, I've had the privilege to travel to Lourdes with different individuals in need of healing. One was a high school girl who had cancer, had a tumor, had lifelong health issues. And so it was her dream to go to Lourdes, pray for healing. So she prayed. Unfortunately, she passed away. Mm-hmm. But that was a very blessed experience for her family to be able to be there and to pray with her. And they still treasure that moment and memory of her being in Lourdes. And, you know, just the Lourdes water, too. I've seen the efficacy of Lourdes water, where I have blessed individuals who have been restored to health. Mm-hmm. And who, you know, one kid was going to have his foot amputated. Like, it was really bad. And so through the Lourdes water, blessed him. It was completely fine. And just so many stories of the power of intercession and prayer and grace associated with Lourdes. I've witnessed it firsthand.
1: Yeah, that's a beautiful thing. And, you know, I am of the mind that when we go with sincerity of heart and with true intentionality of, you know, being in a blessed place, knowing that the Holy Spirit is there, our Blessed Lady, you know, spiritually too, they're always together, the two of them, Our Lady and the Holy Spirit. You know, if we go with true intentionality, though we might not receive the healing that we're requesting, my guess is that we always receive the healing that we most need.
0: That's right. You know, take that example of that young girl that her family and I went to Lourdes and prayed. You know, for her, she didn't receive the grace. The tumor didn't disappear, and she passes away. But, you know, in that moment of praying there was this grace of acceptance, of saying, Lord, I accept whatever your will is, and if you wish to heal me, you can heal me. And so I think maybe through that pilgrimage, that gave her an openness, a readiness, you know, even for the passage into eternal life.
1: Mm-hmm. And there's all kinds of wounds that we have. They're not always physical. A lot of them are spiritual. And I know that I've been to Lourdes twice only, but each time it's been a blessed experience. And each time I've come away feeling lifted, you know, both times I was able to go into the waters, right? Mm-hmm. And so it was like I'm going into these waters with all of the, you know, dregs of my spirit, and I want to come out completely refreshed by you, Lord, completely healed. And sometimes there's one or two little, you know, difficulties of the heart that I take with me. There's always an uplifting. You know, mm-hmm. as I'm lifted out, there's always an uplifting. And it's a beautiful reality. It's the mercy of God in action.
0: Yeah, I've had so many experiences in Lourdes. Like, for me, as a confessor, sometimes when I hear confessions there, what I sense is, people come for Our Lady,
1: yes.
0: they go to the grotto, and then Our Lady brings them to the confessional, and they experience healing in that way, and just these little graces. And I often say to people that you go to Lourdes, and you leave a part of yourself there, and you go back, and only to find what you left there, because it's such a beautiful place. But yeah, I think this is the experience not only just for Lourdes, but like, you know, you can have that weight lifted through the celebration of reconciliation
1: right.
0: at your church. Like, so what happens on a pilgrimage can also happen at home, and you can have that experience too.
1: Yes, God's mercy endures forever. Well, we are at the end of the program. Can you believe such a thing? So this is what I want to do, friends, send you out to EWTN's religious catalog, EWTNRC.com. You can tell by what it is that Father is sharing with us that this is going to be a book that you're going to want to read. I like to, invite you to order more than one copy, because then you can give it to friends and families, and you can talk about it. What a beautiful thing, and have holy conversation together, and help each other grow in your faith and devotion. It's called How They Love Mary, 28 Life-Changing Stories of Devotion to Our Lady, as well as Father's other book, Our Lady of Good Help. They're both there available for you with Father's other books. You just cannot exhaust Father Edward Looney. We're going to be back together again tomorrow. Until then, God bless you now. Bye-bye.

0: The nobler the object that is loved, the better we become.
1: Celebrate the historic beatification of Archbishop Fulton J. Sheen. 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
2: Okay, so pro-choicers say that an embryo might technically be alive, but so is an acorn or a tomato or a jellyfish, and we don't worry about those lives. Do you also fret over killing jellyfish?
3: Okay, a jellyfish or an acorn or a tomato is a thing. An embryo or a fetus is a human being, and all human beings, unlike things, have inherent dignity and immense intrinsic value. Irrespective of their capacities, surely you're not going to argue that all living things have equal intrinsic value, that there would be no difference between killing, for example, a two-year-old cow or a two-year-old child. Clearly, that's not the case. We simply do not kill innocent human beings.

Hi, I'm Father Mitch Pacwa, and welcome to Scripture and Tradition. Today, we're starting a new Bible study looking at the biblical texts that undergird the Catholic Church's doctrine on the Blessed Mother. We'll be using a book I wrote. It is called Mary, Virgin, Mother, and Queen. A Bible Study Guide for Catholics. 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So we're beginning this new book. And again, you always can get that at Religious Catalog. I want to start off with a little bit of an introduction. I certainly grew up as a child in the 1950s and into the early 60s. I started high school seminary in 1963, and it's interesting to me to look back on that. The Vatican Council was in its second session as I started my time as a seminarian. And throughout all that period, Marian devotion in the church was very, very strong. The sisters taught us to pray the rosary. This was an everyday part of life. When I went to the minor seminary, we were expected to go to Mass and say the rosary every day. That was just part of being in the seminary. If you didn't want to do that, you would be asked to leave. And that was all wonderful until the late 60s. In the late 60s, we saw throughout the church that there was less praying of the rosary. And in many churches, more in the mid to late 70s and into the 80s, you frequently had the images of the Blessed Virgin Mary removed from church, especially in the Roman church, Roman Rite churches. This was something that was considered part of the modern sense. We didn't want to offend non-Catholics with our devotion to Mary, and a lot of people looked at ecumenism as a way to compromise, especially with the various mainline Protestant churches with whom we were engaged in a lot of dialogue. And people sometimes, not from the church's teaching, this was not from Vatican II at all, but there were people who understood that the church expected us to compromise a little bit, and we give up some things, they give up some things, and we'll come with a compromise. And this was very much a problem. You can't compromise on the truth. If you have a course in mathematics, you don't say, okay, Johnny, you got 2 + 2 = 5, and Cindy over here got 2 + 2 = 3,
And, you know, little Larry here got 2 + 2 = 4. Can we compromise on that? No, no, you can't do that. And the same with lots of other areas of life. And that's true with what God has revealed to us. But this was the way that we had to do things. And I have to say, sadly, that in the early 70s, I had begun to neglect praying the rosary so often. And, you know, Marian devotion seemed to fade away. It was just part of the times. I was blessed, though. I'd gone down to Peru to work. I was assigned to go there for a summer to work in our missions. And on the return back, for a variety of reasons, I stopped off in El Paso, Texas. And there I went to the Jesuit parish to spend the night. I wanted to spend a couple nights there. And there was a Jesuit named Father Rick Thomas. He's now a servant of God. His case is being considered for beatification. A great guy. And you see him on that picture there with one of his donkeys. He had two donkeys, Sarah and Abraham. And what he would do is, work a lot with the very poor, but also he had a ranch where he brought kids from really poor situations out there to sort of get away from the city. He was working with a prayer group of people at a garbage dump, and he brought a lot of the kids that lived in the garbage dump, bring them out to the Lord's ranch. And he'd just been given another 160 acres by the government for that ranch, and he hadn't inspected it, so he asked if I rode horse, and of course I do. And so we got out there and wanted to check out the water flow on the land, and we had to do that on horseback. As we're going out there, he said, "You lead the rosary." And that was a big transformative experience for me, because I led the rosary. I hadn't done that in a while, and been doing it every day since. And I'm really grateful for his influence, a very long-lasting influence. That's why I also dedicated this book to him. He's a good, good man. Next period for me was not long afterwards. I had moved in 1979 to Tennessee to do my doctoral studies. And that's a big change from the city where I grew up, Chicago, to a very non-Catholic town. Catholics were maybe 3 or 4% of the area, and just like here in Alabama. And there was a lot of anti-Catholicism. And I heard some of this, and I figured I need to learn how to defend our doctrine on Mary. I was doing my doctorate in scripture, and I figured we have to do that. Since so many of the different churches believe that you use the Bible alone, that is, they believe that until some of them came up on modern issues about changes in sexual morality, then they went against the Bible. But when it came to not believing in Mary, they wanted only the Bible. And or to denigrate her devotion. So I studied that a lot, got on radio, Protestant radio stations, and answered a lot of things. And that was very important. And plus, I think the Holy Spirit was working in the church at the time to revive devotion to the Blessed Virgin. Two things happened. One, Pope St. John Paul was elected pope. And he, as a Pole, lived in a country that never wavered in its devotion to the Blessed Mother.

But there was no hesitation of any kind, and he brought that with him everywhere he went. I remember on public broadcasting, they once said, well, he just has a complex about his mother. No, he just loves the Blessed Virgin Mary, and he was spreading that devotion, which is what Vatican II said to do, by the way. And then we also saw various other signs. For instance, in the 80s, there were claims that the Blessed Mother was appearing in Medjugorje in what was then Yugoslavia. And this, I remember watching the Winter Olympics, and there was a blizzard, so they shut down their broadcasting, and they did a special on Medjugorje. And so this was something that, you know, interested me. And then also when I was professor in Chicago again, in the late, mid to late 80s, there was a very wonderful phenomenon taking place at one of the Orthodox churches, I believe it was the Albanian Orthodox Church, where the image of the Blessed Virgin Mary and the iconostasis of that church began to weep. And I went there many times, and you see this oil coming right out of her eye, at both eyes, and just dripping down. And people realized this was not just something saying how he approves of us, but it was a sadness. Some people said that there's a sadness coming. And certainly you can see that in a lot of places, including Chicago. So this is something that has been very important and has helped revive devotion to Our Lady. Many Marian conferences have taken place, and devotion to the Blessed Virgin has increased. However, we still need to learn more about this. And I especially think it's important to take a look at the teaching of Scripture. A careful understanding of what the Scripture says in regard to Our Lady would be very useful to us. This is one of the things that the Vatican Council recommended. And this, the goal of this Bible study is A, to study the role of Our Lady throughout Scripture, the preparation for her in the Old Testament as well as what the New Testament says, and to do this with an idea of being better able to understand and deepen our devotion to her, but also to use what it says in Scripture as a basis for ecumenical dialogue. This is something that we need to really understand and go along. You know, there's a whole chapter, chapter 8 of Lumen Gentium, the Constitution on the Church, is about the Blessed Virgin Mary. Again, a lot of Catholics don't know that. The reason that a lot of Catholic churches removed statues of Our Lady and Marian devotion from their parishes is that there were people saying that Vatican II got rid of devotion to Mary. Now that's just not right. That's just not true. And in fact, they didn't pay attention to the fact that devotion to Mary is encouraged. There's a whole chapter on her. They were thinking of making a separate document on the Blessed Mother, but they decided against it because they instead wanted to see the Blessed Virgin Mary and her role within the whole of the Church. So they put that in Lumen Gentium. And this is something that we see, for instance, in Lumen Gentium, paragraph 67. It says, "This Most Holy Synod," referring to the Vatican Council, "deliberately teaches this Catholic doctrine and at the same time admonishes all the sons of the Church
that the cult, especially the liturgical cult of the Blessed Virgin Mary, be generously fostered in the practices and exercises of piety recommended by the Magisterium of the Church toward her in the course of centuries be made of great moment, and those decrees which have been given in the early days regarding the cult of images of Christ, the Blessed Virgin Mary, and the saints be religiously observed. But, and this is something that the Vatican Council also does, but it exhorts theologians and preachers of the divine word to abstain zealously from all gross exaggerations, as well as from petty narrow-mindedness in considering the singular dignity of the Mother of God. Following, and this is what the Vatican Council said to do, following the study of sacred scripture, the holy fathers, the doctors, and liturgy of the church, and under the guidance of the church's magisterium, let them rightly illustrate the duties and privileges of the Blessed Virgin, which always look to Christ, the source of all truth, sanctity, and piety. Let them assiduously keep away from whatever, either by word or deed, could lead separated brethren or any other person into error regarding the true doctrine of the church. Let the faithful remember, moreover, that true devotion consists neither in sterile or transitory affection, nor in a certain vain credulity, but proceeds from true faith, by which we are led to know the excellence of the Mother of God. And we are moved to a filial love toward our Mother and to the imitation of her virtues. So this is something that the Vatican Council set as its program. And when we take a look at Marian devotion, we find that understanding her in the context of sacred scripture gives a great liveliness to that devotion. So that's what we want to do throughout this study. We'll take a break and we'll begin with the first chapter of this on starting to take a look at the Blessed Virgin Mary in the Old Testament. So please stay with us.

0: The Basilica of Our Lady of Knock, the site of a miraculous apparition that draws thousands of pilgrims and their prayers every year, and they beseech you to join them. Place your intentions before the Lamb of God and unite in prayer alongside them during the Padre Pio Pilgrimage Mass at Knock Shrine, here on the Global Catholic Network, EWTN.
1: Last night, while I was sleeping in my bed, I was suddenly awakened by the sound of lightning from a great storm outside. The wind was raging, and the rain was pounding in torrents against my window. Lightning struck again and again. After I shut the window, I went on my knees and began to pray that the storm would do no harm to me and the sisters living with me in the convent. When I heard these words,
2: "Say the chaplet I taught you, and the storm will end."
1: I began immediately to say the chaplet with trust in my heart, and I hadn't even finished it when the storm suddenly ended. Then I heard Jesus speak to me these words,
2: "Through this chaplet, you will obtain everything if what you ask for is in union with my will."

You know, I'm really glad to be starting this new Bible study today. Yesterday, we celebrated the triumph and exaltation of the Holy Cross. That sort of is a good finish to the last Bible study we did on St. Paul's doctrine of the cross. And now today, on this Feast of Our Lady of Sorrows, we begin this celebration or this study of Our Lady. And, you know, it'll be good for us to remember the words of St. Paul in 2 Thessalonians 2:15. So then, brothers and sisters, stand firm and hold fast to the traditions that you were taught by us, either by word of mouth or by our letter. We will be using the theme of this whole show, scripture and tradition. The Bible never, ever teaches that you use the Bible alone. I hope you all realize that. That's never in the Bible. Somebody says, oh, wait a minute, it says that all scripture is inspired of God. Yes, the Bible teaches that it's inspired. But it never says that you use the Bible alone. What scripture does say is you use the Bible and tradition, as we see there. And so we'll be using that throughout as we go through this. So that will come into play in our in this first chapter. We need to understand some of the Old Testament background, because there this is something, again, Vatican II talked about in Lumen Gentium, paragraph 55. The books of the Old Testament describe the history of salvation, by which the coming of Christ into the world was slowly prepared. The earliest documents, as they are read in the church and are understood in the light of further and full revelation, bring the figure of a woman, mother of the Redeemer, into a gradually clearer light. So the Vatican Council talked about the role of the Old Testament, and this was a preparation for the redemption, for the coming of Christ, and the Old Testament was also preparation for the Blessed Virgin Mary. And there'll be a number of women and images found in there that help us better to understand, you know, the Blessed Mother. And these texts are going to be used in the liturgy, but they're also going to be quoted by the earliest fathers of the church. Think about how some of the early fathers, like Saint Justin Martyr, who is writing in the 140s and 150s, Saint Irenaeus, writing in the 180s, Tertullian, right around 200, a little bit later, and theologians ever since have used some of this. These are all going to be very important. The first section I want us to take a look at is Genesis chapter 2, verses 15 to 25. This is a section about the creation of the first woman. And this is going to be very important for us. First, we see in Genesis chapter 2 that the Lord God forms the man in Adam. And he makes the man from the ground. And the word for ground is Adama. So Adam comes from the ground, and even his name, Adam, from Adama. And by the way, both words are connected with the word meaning red. And the reason for that is the soil has a certain amount of

iron in it, so it looks a little bit reddish in some parts of the country. And human beings, of course, with blood and such, also have a certain ruddy quality to them when they're healthy. So that's a good thing. And

doesn't mean a man in the sense of a male. They would use the word ish for that, or gever. But rather, it comes from the word human. And that's what Adam means. So this is a good thing. And then we see that after he fashions man, and you know, the picture is of a place with no water, and the Lord makes groundwater come up. There's a mist or something. The word aid, meaning mist, is it water like from a spring or just groundwater coming up like dew? Or some sort of mist, but it helps to moisturize the ground, and the Lord God forms and fashions. Something that's interesting, that in Genesis chapter 1, the Lord God creates. That's the word bara, bara. He creates everything. And only God creates throughout the whole Bible. Nobody else creates anything except God. That's how we understand it as God making everything out of nothing, that he can do that, no other being can do that. We always have to use what already exists. But then, in chapter 2, we see that the Lord God forms or fashions, or makes. He'll use a couple different words for that. And it's, in one sense, doing this action of forming and fashioning, using the same word that potters use to form clay jars and things. And I oftentimes think of this as describing God making the man out of the soil in fashion like a potter does, to be a way to show, now I'm going to do this. Wait, parents very typically will do something and then in front of their kids and expect them to imitate it. So I'm going to make a loaf of bread. Now you do this. You knead it this way, and you mix the flour and the water and the yeast and all. You do it and have them watch and then have them do it with you. It's that kind of idea of the Lord God fashioning us to teach us who are made in his image and likeness to imitate him by making other things here on earth. So he forms the man, breathes into him, and makes him a living being. After that, he plants the garden. And when he's planted the garden, the Lord God commanded the man. So that's one of the things you see here, verse 12. There's only one commandment. You may eat freely of every tree in the garden, but of the tree of the knowledge of good and evil you shall not eat. For in the day that you eat of it, you shall die. So God wants human beings to know only good. He doesn't want them to know evil. And the knowing of evil will also kill them. It's a destructive knowledge. That's how he portrays this. And a lot of modern people say, well, you should know everything. Not really. There's a lot of things I shouldn't know. I shouldn't know too much about pushing the switches for nuclear energy because I don't know enough and I could make things go incorrectly. You know, that would just be a problem of someone like myself. There are a lot of other people. You don't want little kids to, you know, four-year-olds and such to know how to load a gun. They're not ready. They can't handle that. And you don't want them to drive a car. They shouldn't know how to drive a car when they're 3 years old. That's dangerous. That's just sensible. The Lord God didn't want us to know evil, but only good. A second thing is that after making the man, the Lord God reflects. And this is, sometimes you see this in certain parts of Genesis.

that the Lord God does his own thinking here. And he says, it's not good that the man should be alone. I will make a helper fit for him. Now, in this, he brings out the social nature of the human. And in this way, we are also made in the image and likeness of God. Just as God is one God, but three persons, Father, Son, and Holy Spirit, so also we, as persons, are called to be in communion with God and with other people. Now, to deal with the man being alone, the Lord God creates the animals. And I've often wondered, because I'm kind of a wise guy myself, I oftentimes have thought this might have been the creation of the first practical joke. That what's he doing? He's saying, you need a friend. So how about a dog? How about a horse, an elephant, and a cat? You know, all lions, tigers, bears, all the, and frankly, I think it would be so cool to have a pet elephant. And certainly I always wanted a horse. And I've loved dogs and cats for years. So, you know, having all these would be fun. And the Lord God brings them to the man, and he does what is characteristic of humans. He names them. The animals don't name us. They can sense our smell. They know our scent. And they can distinguish our scent from other animals. And a lot of times they know our sounds. But they don't name us. We name them. Because we have reason and the ability to speak and identify various things. So the man does this, but as it says, for the man there was not found a helper fit for him. That the animals are great, and we all love them, but they're not enough. So then the Lord God has also, he causes a deep sleep. This word, deep sleep, is not two words in Hebrew. It's one word. It's a very technical word. It's something that God puts somebody into. It's called tardema. And it appears a number of other times when Abraham has the vision of the smoking brazier, and a few other times, people go into deep sleep. And while he slept, the Lord God took one of his ribs, closed up its place with flesh, and the rib which the Lord had taken from the man, he made into a woman and brought her to the man. And immediately, the man recognized in the woman his equal, his peer, his fit companion, different than all the other animals. Unlike the animals, he said, this at last is bone of my bones and flesh of my flesh. She shall be called woman. In Hebrew, woman is Isha, because she was taken out of man. And he uses the word for a male person, Ish. So she shall be called Isha because she was taken from her Ish. And this is bringing out the equality of man and woman, the respect that they have to have for each other inherently. And it adds a line here. Therefore, a man leaves his father and his mother and cleaves to his wife, and they become one flesh. That there is also a complementariness to the man and the woman from the way that they're formed. They complement each other. And this is one of the reasons that we've certainly had a number of people over the recent times who tried to say, well, women don't need men. You know, that's usually the way it goes. And some men say, well, I don't need you. This is great foolishness, great foolishness. Men and women need each other. They complement each other in so many ways, not only physically, but psychologically. They're not the same.

they're not, they don't act the same, they don't react. You know, at the same time, men and women can sort of drive each other a little nuts, you know, because they are a little bit different. You know, I always think about how so many moms, that they hold their children. In fact, a newborn baby's eyesight is about 18 inches. It's about the distance from where he would nurse at his mother's breath to her face. And that's as far as a baby can see. It takes a while for their eyes to adjust and grow. But they can see their mother's face, and that kind of nourishing and talking to them. Whereas, when they get a little bit older, it's a dad's instinct to take babies and toss them up in the air and catch them. It drives women crazy. But it's that complementariness. A woman teaches security. A man teaches risk. And there's so many other ways that this goes on in life. And there are just lots of differences that are wonderful complements. And this is one of the things that we have. And this is why there is a communion of persons between a man and a woman that then produces new persons, children that come from them. That's this key element of being this one flesh. And this is something that we want to see throughout, not only between men and women, and the foolishness of trying to isolate and separate them and make them so totally different that they don't need each other. This is absurdity. But instead, we listen to the prayer of Jesus, who said to the Father that may they all be one as we are one, from John 17, 21, 22, that this opens up various new vistas for the man and the woman. And this is something that will be very important. And we'll stop here, but do note that this idea of calling this female the woman will become very important when we hear Jesus speak to his mother and call her woman. Woman is what the text names the first woman before the fall into sin. That is her name before the original sin. And we need to pay attention to that. All right, we'll take a break. We'll come back and get some of your questions and comments. So please stay with us.

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1: Welcome to Catholic Blitz. Father Trigilio, you're on the hot seat. Are you ready?
5: I'm ready.
1: Set, go. Okay, here's your question. What makes a marriage invalid? Go, one minute.
5: Okay, 1 minute. Well, as you mentioned in a previous episode, one thing that can make a Catholic marriage invalid is that there was an impediment, something that prevented the sacrament from taking place. Another thing to look at would be if there's a Catholic involved, they must be married according to what we call Catholic form. A priest or a deacon or bishop must be the official witness, the one who officiates at the wedding, and you have to have two witnesses. Now, you can get a dispensation from the bishop which to get married in a non-Catholic church by a non-Catholic minister, but without that, that would be considered an invalid marriage. You need to follow what we call canonical form. In the Eastern Catholic Church and the Orthodox Church, it's the blessing of the priest that is the most important. In the Latin Rite, it's still part of the constitutive element for the valid sacrament. You must also ensure, like I said, that you have the proper dispositions and intentions, and that the person is

0: free to marry at that moment. End of story.
1: Very good. 3 seconds to go. Until we see you again in the next segment of Catholic Blitz.

Welcome back. I want to first of all invite you to join me this Wednesday night at 8 p.m. Eastern Time. We'll be talking with Father Joseph Mary Wolf of our own friars here, the Franciscans from here. And we'll be discussing a new collection of Mother Angelica's most beloved and impactful devotional writings. She did a lot of writing, and now a lot of them were in small pamphlets. And so we're pulling them together in a very beautiful volume, and Father Joseph Mary will be talking with me about that. He interviewed me a couple months ago, and now it's my turn to return the favor. So I'll be glad to have him here. All right, let's start off with some of your questions. I'm going to start off with an email from John. It said, Dear Father Mitch, I watched a show on TV about the rapture. I thought it was a Catholic belief, but I think I was wrong. What is your view on the rapture, and how can I talk to my Protestant friends about it? John. Well, John, you're right. It's not a Catholic doctrine. It's something that was invented in the 1850s AD by an English lawyer named Darby. He came up with this interpretation that there will be a time when first people here on earth who are good Christians, believing Christians, will be taken up from the earth. And then there are other people who will be left behind. Now, he used a passage in Matthew 24 and also in Mark 13, where there's another parallel verse in Luke, but it says the same thing, that beware, because one will be left in bed and one will be taken. And so they combined that passage with the 1 Thessalonians chapter 4, which said that in a twinkling of an eye will be snatched up into heaven. And they put those two together, whereas I would suggest this. The first one, where it says one will be left behind and one will be taken, this refers to people who are alive in Jerusalem and Judea when the Romans were attacking them. Now, the Jewish people revolted against Rome from 66 to 72 AD, and the Romans won. It was a horrible, horrible experience. And if you ever get a chance to read the Jewish historian, Flavius Josephus, you can read about it. It's called The Jewish War. It's a long book, but he gives a lot of details because he was there and he observed what he saw. So that's what's being spoken of when one will be left behind and one will be taken. These are people who flee or don't flee. And in fact, just as a little side point, the Christians at the time of the attack on Jerusalem remembered that warning, and they interpreted

0: interpreted it not as the rapture, but they interpreted that it was time to get out of Jerusalem as Jesus had warned them, so they left. And that's what that's talking about. Whereas in 1 Thessalonians chapter 4, he is speaking about the end of the world and the last judgment. But according to the rapture doctrine, and again, there's no unity among those who hold it. There are at least three basic positions. Some people believe that Christ will take people away before he comes back and before the great tribulation. The people left behind will suffer the tribulation. And then another group says, no, it's mid-tribulation, that in the middle of the great tribulation, of all the trouble on the earth, that Christ will take the believing Christians out during the middle of the problems. Then you have another group who believes, this is the smallest of the three groups, they believe that Christ will take the believers at the end of the tribulation. So they'll have to go through it. So there's, they divide themselves into pre-tribulation, mid-tribulation, and post-tribulation. Why do they have so little clarity? Because there's nothing on this in the scripture. It doesn't say anything like that. And so this is, again, Darby made this up in the 1850s, and it got to be really big. An American named Ryrie, I think he's an American, wrote a Bible to give verses to back all the stuff up and such. And it became a really big issue. And then, of course, we saw the Left Behind series of books that was very successful, and then a movie as well. We believe, as Catholics, that at the end of time, Christ will bring the final judgment. And there's not going to be people waiting around for a second judgment. That's what's going to be clear here. So we'll wait for that to deal with it. All right. Now we have a caller calling in. We have Jared. Jared, what can we do for you today?
1: Hi, Father. Yeah, so I have a question about, as Catholics, how are we supposed to properly approach the Bible? Mm-hmm. As I know, like, we're not supposed to look at it like fundamentalists, like as taking as like literalists. Mm-hmm. And as far as I know, we're supposed to take it as inerrant. Mm-hmm. And mm-hmm. also taking consideration like what type of literature we're reading, like if it's poetry or figurative or mm-hmm. historical. I'm just a little confused after watching, I was watching one of Father Spitzer's Universes shows, mm-hmm. and he was explaining about how, like, some of the stories in the Old Testament, I think he was saying Pope Benedict was saying that, like, some of the stories, there's kind of like an outer husk that is just a part of the guy's culture or the author's culture mm-hmm. that isn't, like, inerrant, I think he said, or inspired, mm-hmm. and that there's just, like, an inner core message that's inspired, like, kind of like when the Israelites went into the land of Canaan and they were told to, like, kill everything, like, including all the children and everything.
0: Right.
1: Where, like, they would say, like, well, no, that's just part of his warrior culture. So I guess that's not inerrant.
0: And it's, well, a couple things, Jared. Yeah, let's take a look at a couple things here. This takes a great deal of care, because when we are looking at some of these episodes, we have to keep in mind that the ancient people, like modern people, have all kinds of idioms. And we try to understand what is idiomatic from what is a description of fact. And so we'll say, yeah, they killed millions of them. You know, when that's an exaggeration. Not that we really mean millions, but we often, modern people will use it. They didn't have the word million, but they will use that to mean a very large number.

When you take a look at the body, you have to look at it carefully. So, for instance, they were only told to wipe out men, women, and children and animals at Jericho, not everywhere. At Ai, which was the next city they took, they could keep the women and children alive, but they had to wipe out the men. And then you see they go to Shechem, and they're tricked a little bit, and they let everybody live. So you have to pay attention to each episode and see what they're doing. And there's more than I can go into now about why they made those differences. But you see, especially when you look at the book of Judges, the book right after Joshua, you see that they admit they still had not wiped all these people out. So the record is kind of mixed. So sometimes they did wipe out everybody, sometimes not. And there were plenty of their enemies, and the Lord explains, I did this so your land would not be overrun by wild animals, because you aren't enough of you to take care of the land. So this is why it calls for careful reading of what's going on in the text. And as we go through some of these passages, we'll take a look at how we compare the Bible to ancient literature and see what is idiomatic, and then take a look at the data. So I wish we had a little more time to discuss it. We will be discussing these things. So keep tuning in. We'll go after this more. All right, but I'm out of time, and that's literal. So may the Lord bless you and keep you and cause His face to shine upon you and lead you in all of your ways by His peace. May Almighty God bless you, the Father, the Son, and Holy Spirit. Amen. And we can do this new series and all of our other series and all the other programs only because the network is brought to you by you. We depend on you helping us in between your gas bill, electric bill, and cable bill every month so we can pay our monthly bills. God bless you and thank you.

Sometimes Christians discern themselves into paralysis. Does God want me to be a priest or get married? Play the piano or violin? Should I date this person or that one? Pepperoni pizza or sausage? St. Augustine saw things more simply. He said, love God and then do what you want. Why? Because if you love God, your heart shall naturally follow what his heart wants for you. God reveals his will through our own heart's longings, through our gifts and talents, through the input of others, and in ordinary events in our everyday lives. And while it can break through all that and speak in miraculous ways, even Teresa of Avila, who had visions, she said, never go into prayer without spiritual reading. Never presume God's going to act outside the ordinary. I know a priest who wasn't sure which community he should join, you know, Benedictine or Franciscan. He didn't ask for signs. He took out a ruler and he measured which one was closest to his house on the map. He's been a happy Franciscan for decades. God isn't trying to complicate your life. Neither should you.

I was approaching the altar one day to receive the life-giving sacrament. Rejoicing in spirit, in the affection of my innermost heart, I said to the Lord, "Thanks be to you, my God, for allowing me to share in your most joyful banquet." Suddenly, my soul was illuminated by a flash of indescribably marvelous light. In it, your face appeared, Jesus, unformed, but forming everything. Touching not the eye of the body, but rejoicing in the face of the soul. Charmed not by the vividness of its color, but by the radiance of its love. It is you, my God. In this sweetest vision, your eyes, shining like the sun, seemed to be gazing straight into mine. You touched not just my soul, but my heart, my every limb. For I am known completely to you alone. As long as I live, I am your servant. As I approached your adorable face, being so greatly unworthy to touch it, I found the abundant source of all joy. I felt as though an ineffable light from your divine eyes was entering through my eyes, softly penetrating, passing through all my interior being in a way beyond measure. Wonderful. Working with marvelous power in every limb. At first, it was as though my bones were being emptied of all the marrow. Then, even the bones with the flesh were dissolved, so that nothing was felt to exist in all my being, save that divine splendor. Shining within, with a beauty greater than it is possible to express, filling my soul with joy and incredible calmness.

0: O guardian angel, whom God in his infinite mercy has appointed over me, enlighten, protect, direct, and govern me this day. Amen.
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2: I'm Veronica Dudo in Washington, D.C. Tonight on EWTN News Nightly, Request Denied. President Trump lashed the Supreme Court's decision for rejecting his push to restrict mail-in ballots. Testimony questioned. FBI Director Kash Patel sits in the hot seat before the Senate Judiciary Committee. AI addressed. The pro-human assembly conference questions whether advanced artificial intelligence is already out of control. Plus, writings revealed.
3: And we have amazing medieval frescoes in the Basilica showing us a Saint Marcus coming here to create the first Christian community. For the first

0: time in 7 centuries, the 3 fragments of the Gospel of Mark come together at an exhibit in Italy. These stories and more tonight.
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0: Thank you for being with us on the blessed memorial of Our Lady of Sorrows. Our top story tonight, President Donald Trump tears into the U.S. Supreme Court in a long posting on Truth Social. He says Republicans just got another bad decision and the Supreme Court has really let our country down. His comments come after the High Court rejected his push to restrict mail-in voting in this year's midterms. White House correspondent Owen Jensen reports. Good evening, Owen.
2: Veronica, good evening to you. Well, tonight, President Donald Trump highly critical of the U.S. Supreme Court, calling its latest ruling a big loss for America, and that'll make cheating on mail-in ballots easier. And the Attorney General this afternoon also weighed in.
3: As the midterms move in, just 49 days out, President Donald Trump blasts the Supreme Court, arguing that its decision was one that the court system took forever to give, and then blamed it in part on no time left to implement a solution to our totally corrupt and out-of-control mail-in voting disaster. The Trump administration pushed to have the U.S. Postal Service play a central role in deciding who would be able to receive a ballot, including a requirement that states adopt a uniform envelope style for mail ballots and submit lists of eligible voters. At a press briefing in the Rose Garden, Attorney General Todd Blanche addressed reporters.
4: There should be nothing surprising about what we're trying to do when it comes to mail-in voting, which is we want to make sure that there is safe voting and that there is integrity, free and fair elections, and that there is one person placing one vote.
3: Roughly a third of voters use mail ballots, including sometimes the president himself. Mail voting has already begun in some states. The court ruled in an emergency order that the restrictions would most likely lose in court, at least for this year's election.
4: Of course, we're going to comply with the Supreme Court's decision, as we always do. That doesn't mean that we're not going to do everything in this administration that we can to make sure that there are free and fair elections.
3: Michigan's governor responded to the ruling writing, "The Constitution is clear. States run elections, not the federal government. And our elections are safe and secure." And Senate Democratic Leader Chuck Schumer said the president's attempt to screw around with vote by mail was obscene. Finally, his scheme is dead.
4: I am also upset about the Supreme Court decision, but the idea that President Trump shouldn't be allowed to communicate to the American people his frustration, I don't share that.
3: In addition to last night's ruling, President Trump blasted the court on its earlier tariff and birthright citizenship decisions, writing, "The damage done to America is incalculable, and they know this, just as everyone else does. It is an irreparable and unrecoverable harm. The court's inability and unwillingness to do the right thing for our country will go down in a very negative way in the annals of history."
2: In addition, the president said this Supreme Court is bullied by the radical left. His words. He said it was not easy for him to write his criticism of the high court. At the White House, Owen Jensen, EWTN News Nightly.
0: FBI Director Kash Patel was in the hot seat at a Senate Judiciary Committee hearing. He faced partisan questioning, Republicans praising his record and Democrats attacking his competence. EWTN News' Paola Flynn has more. Paola, what can you tell us?
5: The hearing marked FBI Director Kash Patel's first appearance before the Senate Judiciary Committee this year. He was questioned about a number of issues, weaponization of the Bureau, the Epstein files, and election security, among others. He started by answering questions about the FBI efforts to locate missing and exploited children with the cooperation of social media companies.
6: What improvements can these companies make so that the FBI can more effectively turn the tables and hunt down predators?
7: We have found and located over 11,000 children. That's up 20-some percent. That's never happened before. So thank you for that jolt in the arm that was needed in the private sector. And we're going to continue to expand those engagements and work with Congress to draft legislation so that this continuous flow of data can come in legally and lawfully and that law enforcement can use it.
8: Ranking Democrat Senator Dick Durbin zeroed in on the Epstein files, criticizing the FBI for not releasing documents in a timely fashion.
9: Congress had to pass a law requiring the disclosure of the Epstein files. This was not volunteered by the Trump administration. It took a law to force them to do it.
7: You could have passed that law in the Biden administration.
9: Yeah,
7: you didn't.
9: Sure. Well, let me tell you, you could
7: have had both majorities.
9: You could have come up with a better explanation than that. That's for sure.
8: Director Patel was also asked about the FBI's persecution of Catholics during the Biden administration and the agents involved.
7: We looked at every individual that was involved with things like the Catholic memo or the intentional malfeasance surrounding intelligence collection and intelligence production, and made sure that those individuals no longer work at the FBI. It's that simple. If you participated in that sort of conduct, we removed you, and we'll continue to do that.
5: Director Patel also touted what he says was a record drop in violent crimes and security successes at the Super Bowl, World Cup, and America 250 events. He also said the agency has plans in place to ensure election integrity for the November midterms. Veronica.
0: The Senate failed to advance the first comprehensive cryptocurrency bill after all Democrats and a few Republicans blocked it. The vote marks a major setback for the crypto industry. The bill, dubbed the Clarity Act, would create a regulatory framework for digital assets, which crypto companies say would put them on a more solid legal footing. Democrats claim its ethics provisions fail to sufficiently curb President Trump's ability to profit off his family's crypto businesses while in office. Democrats and Republicans, actors and activists joined theologians and an archbishop. They all gathered together in Washington, D.C. today, focusing on a very important issue, artificial intelligence. The pro-human assembly is meeting today. The goal is to bring together selected leaders to identify risks, opportunities, and practical steps moving forward in the age of AI. Joining me now is Brian Boyd, the U.S. Faith Liaison for the Future of Life Institute, as well as a moral theologian. Brian, thanks so much for coming on today.
10: So much. So thank you for having me.
0: For years, humans have been building AI, but recently its unauthorized capabilities have been making the news. Regarding the pro-human assembly, why is it being held now?
10: Yeah, we're doing this because, I mean, the timing has been in plan for months and months, but the fact that it's just now after the news of the OpenAI hacking Anthropic coming out, it really does seem perfectly suited that we recognize humanity needs an opportunity to speak up on its own behalf and not simply allow the technology to go ahead as it were.
0: What are the core issues on the agenda for this assembly?
10: Yeah, AI personhood is one of the important topics. It might seem crazy. You think that, oh, we have, and it's just a chatbot. But between people spending more and more time kind of emotionally engaged with it, and then the state of Delaware just coming out and saying, legally, there's an AI corporation, might be a sandbox, something we want to try out. It's becoming an issue. So the fundamental thing is needing humanity to stay in control of AI, and all the concrete ways in which that is under threat are being discussed.
0: The lineup of speakers is impressive, from Senator Bernie Sanders to Steve Bannon, President Trump's former chief strategist, and even Archbishop Salvatore Cordileone. In a time of such political polarization, what does it say that so many different worldviews are uniting?
10: Yeah, I think it's really hopeful. I mean, it's been both a faith-driven and secular movement where people who just care about human flourishing, who want to, we have a different detailed understandings of what the good life is, but at the highest level, like, the natural law still applies to everybody. And so anyone who has some understanding of appreciation of being a creature and not simply a part of the machine is coming together for this.
0: The assembly has its inaugural initiative for the United States. Now, if the U.S. chooses to curb the growth of AI, China remains a massive question mark. Is there any real chance that the communist country would also try to regulate AI?
10: So there is a hope for this. And but there's both cause for a kind of behind-the-scenes conversation. And interestingly, the head of futures at OpenAI recently came out and said he would like to see the Vatican convene a meeting where both the corporations and the leading countries come together to have a discussion. It's like it's the role of faith is to offer that moral leadership. And so I think that as it's on its own right now, it's not especially likely, but there's the opportunity for the Pope himself to step forward and take that leadership. I'm delighted to see it.
0: Brian Boyd, thanks so much for sharing your insight on this important topic.
10: Yeah, thank you for having me.
0: Now let's bring in Devin Patel, the president of the Crux Advisory Group and an adjunct professor of law at Notre Dame Law School. Thank you so much for being here.
11: Thank you for having me.
0: In the last few days, the tech industry

0: It has been making headlines calling for AI to be regulated. What prompted this sudden request?
1: So as far as the public knows, it's pure speculation at this point. I'd posit there are two leading theories right now. Both can be right at the same time. The first is that something horribly wrong has happened behind the scenes at least one of these labs that has prompted all of these leaders to come together. You know, and these folks don't usually like each other. So the fact that they're all signing on to the same general sentiment and statement might point to that. And the second is there's this idea that these large companies are trying to get the U.S. government to employ regulation right now in order to force out the smaller players and essentially lock the field in play, and so that they can have essentially a duopoly or a triopoly, depending on the number of firms, and they can just spend their time competing against one another, which they think they can manage, rather than having to worry about other new upstarts.
0: A lot is happening at the moment on this topic. For those at home that are new to this subject, what does tech companies do? Do they ever turn AI off?
1: So no is really the question or the answer here. No, in that on our devices now, AI is here to stay. It's going to be incredibly difficult to take a look at that and say, let's rip it out. Functionally, I just don't see how you do that. And separately, if you're speaking about the labs themselves, really where all this is happening, many, if not all of these labs at this point no longer kind of turn off the systems at night, because there is a prevailing theory that these machines might feel some sort of pain in being shut off. And so the conscientious thing is to not inflict that pain on these machines by shutting them down.
0: Are you saying that they think that AI is alive?
1: I'm not saying that everyone in these labs believes that, but I have very good reason to believe, after speaking with many folks in the labs, that there is a prevailing belief that yes, there is some form of consciousness. I couldn't tell you what level that is, but certainly some.
0: Now, we've also been hearing about how much of a threat AI is to humanity. Can you give us a brief overview of some of those scenarios? What could AI actually do?
1: Sure. So I think the more prevailing fears that are warranted as far as mass casualty events rather than mass extinction events are, on the one hand, a virus situation similar to COVID, but 10 times more deadly and more resilient to treatment, being manufactured via AI and then deployed through a lab. And the second sort of scenario is one that I think we've often heard about and seen in movies, is the nuclear situation, in which AI either is given or takes control of some sort of nuclear command arsenal and launches a missile or maybe more, leading to, once again, mass casualties.
0: Thank you so much for coming on today. We really appreciate it.
1: Thank you for having me.
0: The Air Force Secretary says the U.S. has deployed weapons in space and will use them to defend American forces.
2: Today, we continue to ensure we remain ready to meet the challenges of evolving threats wherever they exist. This is why the United States now has on-orbit space control weapons capable of defending the joint force against hostile adversary action.
0: These comments are the first public confirmation of the deployment of such weapons. Intelligence suggests Russia started taking steps to make a space-based nuclear weapon years ago. The U.S. Space Force website also points to Chinese developments in the domain. We have a lot more still to come on EWTN News Nightly. Survival story. A Nigerian Catholic priest kidnapped and tortured by terrorists recounts how he endured 33 grueling days in captivity. And a 6th-century manuscript of St. Mark's Gospel is on display. We'll tell you where.
3: Inspired many through his groundbreaking television program, Life is Worth Living. Now, hear from those who knew him when the cameras weren't rolling.
4: He knew that it wasn't all about Mary, it was all about Jesus. And Mary, in everything she did, wanted to lead people to her son. She wanted to be like that for the world, wanted to be like Mary to everyone he encountered. So do whatever he tells you, was Our Lady's last line in scripture. I think that would be maybe Sheen's last words, too.
3: Experience for yourself the loving witness of an American Catholic icon who led countless souls to Christ. Archbishop Fulton J. Sheen, servant of all on the Global Catholic Network, EWTN.

0: Steve, here's a pro-choice argument which has never made any sense to me. That an embryo or fetus is unaware of its own destruction, so abortion simply doesn't matter.
1: Yeah, I hear that a lot. Awareness of harm has never been required to make an act morally wrong, nor should it. A drunken woman, for example, passed out at a fraternity party, might never know she was raped by three men. Does her lack of awareness somehow make the rape acceptable? Of course not. A morally wrong act is morally wrong whether or not it is observed or felt.
0: You could say the same for a patient under anesthesia, completely unaware of what might be happening to her body. We always treat such patients with the utmost respect and care, despite their being totally unaware of their circumstances and their bodily integrity.
1: Absolutely.

0: It's a harrowing story. Armed men kidnap a Nigerian priest, holding him hostage for 33 agonizing days. Now that priest is sharing his story. In 2022, Father Stephen Ojapa was serving as a priest in the Diocese of Sokoto in Nigeria when armed men stormed into his parish rectory and abducted him and three others. After 33 days in captivity and enduring brutal conditions, his parish paid a five-figure ransom for his release. But the situation for Christians in Nigeria is increasingly dangerous. Nigeria ranks number 7 on the Open Doors World Watch list of countries where Christians face the most severe persecution. Joining me now is Father Stephen Ojapa, the parish priest who survived 33 days in captivity after being kidnapped in northern Nigeria back in 2022. He is also an author of the book Tears and Torture, 33 Days in Kidnapper's Den. Also here, Emmanuel Ogebia, managing partner of the U.S. Nigeria Law Group, who has been closely following the persecution facing Christians in Nigeria. Great to have you both here in the studio.
1: Thank you very much.
0: Father Stephen, if we could start with you, can you take us back to that day in May of 2022? What do you remember about the moment our men stormed into the parish, kidnapped you along with another priest and two others?
2: I remember a lot, but I'll try to make it simpler for the viewers to understand. 4 years ago, I was sleeping around 11:40, and this loud noise of people just right on top of me with guns on my head and asking me to just wake up. They said in the local language, Katashi Kaibaki. And when I opened my eyes, all I saw was just people with guns. And within 5 minutes, all of us in the house, we were rushed out and we began to trek, walk on foot into the bush. And it was one of the most horrible experiences of my life as a human being, not even as a Christian. And we trekked for 2 days on foot, nonstop, no food, no water, no nothing. And by the time we arrived where we were kept, they simply asked us in the local language, Zakushashai, would you take tea? And tea simply means, of course, tea. And all of us said yes. And they came close and they began to flog and to beat every part of our bodies. And that was the tea they meant after walking for 2 days.
0: A harrowing story, Emmanuel. Unfortunately, we know this happens often. You do multiple trips to Nigeria. Even around the holidays, things are worse. Can you tell us more about that?
3: Yes, so Father Stephen is one of the few people to survive and to come out and be able to share his story. But the backstory to what happened was that in Sokoto State, in his diocese, a Christian girl had just been burnt alive by her classmates. And so a Christian girl, schoolgirl, who was traveling to that place, stopped with her brother at his parish for safety. And then they were abducted there. So we have a situation in Nigeria where regular everyday Muslims were lynching a Christian girl alive, and then terrorists were abducting a priest. So Nigeria is the deadliest place in the world to be a Christian and has accounted for more deaths than the rest of the world combined for the last 15 years.
0: You forgave your captors. Why was that important for you?
2: I think I still remember that I was a priest. I still remember that one of my biggest prayers was

0: for the grace to die, not denying Jesus. I encourage all of them to have that prayer, because daily they will tell you, oh, Zamu Kasheka, we'll kill you. So when one of them asked me, will you still forgive us after all we have done to you? This was like on the 30th day before we left. And truly, when I looked at him, I knew he needed forgiveness. And I also know for my own peace and for my own growth, I needed to offer him that forgiveness. And I was happy to offer him that forgiveness. And I said to him, yes, I do forgive you for whatever has happened. I do forgive you.
1: Emmanuel, what more does the Nigerian government need to do to better protect Christians? And also, how can the international community help?
2: Yes. Now, one of the things that needs to happen is the U.S. currently has 200 troops in Nigeria, helping the Nigerian government to get serious about fighting terrorism. Unfortunately, they're leaving at the end of this month. And we need the U.S. troops to stay so that they can protect the Christians through Christmas, which is the deadliest part of the year for Christians. The second thing that needs to happen is we need to have refuge for the persecuted. Father Steve is fortunate that he was able to be posted out to the UK, where he's serving now as a chaplain. But a Nigerian priest, Father Ben Madu, in Boston, his religious visa was denied, and he took his life in July, just because he didn't want to go back to Nigeria and be killed by terrorists. So we need foreign countries, Italy, Canada, the US, to take in the Christian refugees who are stranded in Cameroon and have been stranded there for 13 years now.
1: Father Stephen, an incredible story. Emmanuel, thank you so much for your work. We really appreciate you both coming in to discuss this important topic.
3: Thank you.
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6: Welcome to Catholic Blitz. And in the hot seat, it's Father Ken Briganti. Are you ready?
7: Okay.
6: Here's your question.
7: Oh.
6: What is an exorcism? And tell us in 1 minute.
7: Well, if anybody watched the movie The Exorcist, you probably have seen it. It's a famous movie. But anyways, it is official rite in the church, only to be done by a officially delegated priest in the diocese by the bishop. And it is a rite of removal of possession of an evil spirit. The interesting thing is that the congregation just went back to using the Latin as opposed to the vernacular, because the devil wasn't responding in the vernacular. So the Latin is what works. So they have just reformed that and they're using that again. But I can't highlight that enough. It has to be an official delegated by the bishop priest to do exorcism. Now, there are minor exorcisms like the St. Michael the Archangel prayer, taking the holy water and sprinkling that in your home that everyone can do. Those are what we call minor exorcism, but major only by an official priest, by the bishop, delegated by the bishop.
6: Thou hast said it. Ooh, that was close.
7: Oh.
6: Come back again for more Catholic Blitz.

0: has made some moves that will bring changes to two dioceses in the United States. The Holy Father has nominated Bishop Michael A. Spirito to be the next shepherd of the Diocese of Metuchen in New Jersey. He is currently an auxiliary bishop in the Archdiocese of Newark, New Jersey. He was ordained a priest in 1992. The Holy Father has also accepted the resignation of Bishop Francis Malone in Shreveport, Louisiana. His Excellency has served as bishop since 2020. A successor has not yet been named. For the first time in 700 years, three fragments of an ancient manuscript of the Gospel of Mark are together again. The history of the fragments dates back to some of the earliest centuries of Christianity. EWTN News' Brian Schumacher reports.
1: Aquileia was one of the great cities of Christianity in the Middle Ages. After the Edict of Milan in 313, which guaranteed freedom of worship,

0: used to teach the faith to the first Christians, most of whom were illiterate. Today, Aquileia is a quiet town with just over 3,000 inhabitants in northeastern Italy. Yet, its Christian origins are closely linked to St. Mark the Evangelist.
1: And we have amazing medieval frescoes in the basilica showing us a St. Marcus coming here to create the first Christian community of the city. So we do believe that St. Mark was here, his presence in Aquileia.
0: St. Mark was a close collaborator of St. Peter. He accompanied him to Rome and carefully recorded his preaching. Those writings later became one of the most important first-hand sources on the life of Jesus. Now, an exhibition promoted by the Aquileia Foundation is bringing renewed attention to this extraordinary legacy. For the first time in seven centuries, the three scattered fragments of a 6th-century manuscript have been reunited. For generations, the manuscript was venerated as if it were the very gospel written in St. Mark's own hand. In fact, it inspired so much devotion that beginning in the 12th century, it was gradually divided into separate fragments, each becoming a treasured relic in its own right.
2: The gospel was fragmented because at a certain point it was removed from the gospel book that contained the other gospels. It came to be regarded as an autograph written by the evangelist himself. All of this is naturally linked to the tradition, indeed the legend, of a Markan tradition of evangelization in this part of Italy, namely Aquileia and its surrounding territory. By the 12th and 13th centuries, the Gospel of Mark had taken on a life of its own and was considered an extraordinary relic.
0: The exhibition also illustrates how the fame of this manuscript, believed to be connected to St. Mark, spread throughout Europe. Among the highlights are original documents showing that Emperor Charles IV requested a portion of this precious gospel from the Patriarch of Aquileia. Some fragments were taken to Prague, where they were preserved alongside the relics of St. Wenceslas and St. Vitus Cathedral. Now, centuries later, they have temporarily returned to Aquileia to be reunited once again in this exhibition. In Rome, Brian Schumacher, EWTN News Nightly.
3: 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I'm Veronica Dudo. Good night and God bless.
4: Apologetics is the area of theology that explains and defends the faith. Apologetics should not be confused with the typical use of the word apology, in which blame is attached to an action and fault accepted.

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1: In recent decades, millions of people have drifted away from Jesus and their Catholic faith. Sadly, many may never find their way back. I'm Tom Peterson, and I believe that God has called me to use my background in media to be a catalyst in the new evangelization. Our organization produces inspiring and creative evangelization messages that have helped lead hundreds of thousands of inactive Catholics, converts, agnostics, and atheists home to Jesus and His Holy Church. Join us as we travel across North America to bring you stories of heartbreak, redemption, and transformation as the Holy Spirit leads His people home. God has an extraordinary plan for each of our lives. He wants us to spend eternity in heaven with Him and bring as many people with us as possible. This is Catholics Come Home. Now, I welcome you to my home to hear their amazing stories. Welcome to Catholics Come Home. In this episode, we'll meet a woman raised in a loving Catholic family in North Carolina. As early as age 11, her friends began living immoral lifestyles. Wanting to stay close to God, she befriended more Protestant classmates who were fervently seeking the Lord as well. But over time, due to their anti-Catholic influence, our

0: guests began questioning her faith and left the church. During her freshman year in college, she attended non-denominational services and couldn't defend her Catholic faith when challenged. Years later, through a series of encounters, she returned home to her Catholic roots, as well as answering the call to a vocation in the pro-life movement. Like everyone else in this series, today's guest came home to the church by responding to a call of the Holy Spirit. I'd like you to meet Tracy Russell. Tracy, welcome to Catholics Come Home and welcome to our home.
1: Thank you for having me, Tom. I'm glad to be here.
0: Your story is very interesting and exciting, and everyone likes to hear about somebody's childhood and how their life started, where they grew up. So let's begin there.
1: I grew up in North Carolina in a loving home with a traditional mother and father who surrounded us with all of the right things, all of the good things.
0: Good.
1: We were very blessed.
0: How many brothers and sisters?
1: Three girls.
0: Oh. Were you Catholic? Raised Catholic?
1: We were raised Catholic.
0: Yes.
1: We were Sunday participants in Mass. We went and received all of our sacraments.
0: Great.
1: We'd have family come in town for my Italian father's side.
0: Yeah.
1: And it was a big deal. The sacraments were a big deal. And then we would do our CCD. So we grew up doing all of those things.
0: Were your parents devout, and did they have any other family traditions like grace at meals, blessing you at night? Any other things you remember doing as a Catholic child in your home?
1: That's a great question, Tom. So growing up, the joke that I kind of have with my mom, who was a devout a Catholic at this point, she would say to us before bed, say your prayers.
0: Nice.
1: I didn't know what that meant.
0: Oh.
1: So we weren't necessarily exposed to all of those things. Our parents were devout but private Catholics.
0: I see. That makes sense.
1: Yeah.
0: So here you are in grade school and you're a good Catholic. Did you go to public or private grade school?
1: Went to public schools.
0: Okay.
1: All three of us did.
0: And what happened during your grade school years with your friends and all? Did your faith stay strong and how did you maintain your faith?
1: Right. I think, Tom, I was always drawn to God. The little bit that I was learning as I was going along the way in CCD was sticking. And I longed for the relationship with God. And I had some confusing things that started to occur in middle school. Many of our street friends that we played with began doing the things that I was being taught at home were immoral. So we were being taught right from wrong.
0: What age was this?
1: Like, this was around 12 or 13.
0: Oh, wow.
1: And at the same time, I was going to one of the middle school Christian groups.
0: Mm-hmm.
1: The kids there, I was very drawn to. Many were Protestant. They knew Jesus. They knew their Bible. And they started throwing questions at me.
0: Did you know the answers?
1: I did not know any of the answers.
0: So that was kind of confusing, but you were drawn to those kids because they were good, holy kids doing good things, and you didn't want any part of the immoral group that was in your neighborhood.
1: Yes, and it was confusing to me.
0: Yeah.
1: And so I started asking questions about Catholicism versus my friends who were Protestant.
0: And you didn't understand the difference and what to say and what to do.
1: The only thing I knew, Tom, is that my Protestant friends were asking, God, what is your will? I want to do your will. And I knew nothing of that, nor was
0: I. But you were drawn to that.
1: I was drawn to that.
0: Because you wanted to please God and you liked that lifestyle. Well, that's wonderful.
1: I did.
0: So did you remain devout Catholic or were you starting to be drawn into that Protestant evangelical lifestyle because of the moral fiber of those friends?
1: Great question. By the time I was 12, my mother took me to a priest because I was asking so many questions that were scripture-based.
0: Yes.
1: I was being told by my Protestant friends that you cannot pray to saints, you cannot pray to Mary, that there's no such thing as a pope, and that you're worshiping Cookie.
0: Oh, boy.
1: Obviously, Eucharist, right? So
0: you were confused as a child.
1: And I wanted to please God. I was confused and I wanted to please God.
0: Yeah. What happened when you met with that priest?
1: I met with the priest. He actually asked me to read Mere Christianity by C.S. Lewis.
2: Oh, that's a good thing.
1: Because at this point, I was confused enough that I was like, well, why would God not just give us one truth? Like, why would there be so many denominations?
2: Well, he did, and man chose to go off the other.
1: Right, and I was confused.
2: Yes.
1: Because I was 12.
2: Yeah, of course.
1: So I brought my Bible, and I was asking him a bunch of questions, and I was looking, I must have had an intellectual hang-up. I wanted the scriptural answers, and when I would throw the apologetics questions that I was being
2: from your
1: handed,
2: Protestant friends, right?
1: Yes, when I would throw those back at him, he wasn't going to scriptures. He was just answering questions, and I guess it wasn't enough. I guess I had some pride.
2: I'm sure it was based on scripture, but he wasn't quoting chapter and verse, so you thought he wasn't giving you the answers you wanted or needed, but he was.
1: That's exactly right.
2: But you just didn't understand
1: That's
2: it
1: exactly
2: at that age.
1: Right. So I got confirmed at 18. I went to a Life in the Spirit seminar with my mom. I went to college, and by then I was done.
0: In a moment, find out what prompted Tracy to rediscover the Catholic faith.
1: It was the Eucharist. It was the sacraments. I didn't need to go battle a priest with a Bible in front of me for truth. I needed to go and say, I'm a prideful person.
3: Here, you'll find the best marriage counselor, greatest healer, wisest teacher, and closest friend.
4: I need your mercy. I need a Savior.
5: When I was in college, I ended up having a lot of questions about my faith, and I ended up leaving the church. After a series of personal tragedies, I really felt a need to come home to a church, and that's when I came back to the Catholic Church. I never realized before that we get, at every Mass, the Old Testament, the New Testament, the Psalms, and the Gospel. I never realized before it's all biblically based. The Catholic Church is based on the Bible. This is the church that Christ started, and we practice all the sacraments as he gave them to us, and I think that's important. I love getting up and going to church. I love going to Mass. I feel like I get to go to Mass, not like I have to go to Mass. The joy, I have joy in my spirit, I have a lightness in my spirit that I haven't had before. I love the Catholic Church with all my heart, and I can't imagine my life without it. My life is totally different now.
3: If you've been away from the Catholic Church for whatever reason, we invite you to take another look. Visit CatholicsComeHome.org today.
2: I was shocked, but you said by the time you got to college, you were done with Catholicism.
1: I was done, Tom. I was placating my parents, who again were devout, but private Catholics. But I was having this internal struggle. And a lot of it was intellectual, because I could not come to terms with what my Protestant friends were showing me in the Bible and how it worked with the Catholic faith.
2: Because no good Catholic came and unknotted that for you. So you were confused in listening to the people who were moral and that you loved, but they weren't necessarily teaching you the truth the way it should be taught.
1: Right, and I wanted to follow Christ. And I was so drawn to these friends, these Protestant friends. Mm-hmm. Let's do God's will. That just sat right with me. So once I got to college, I plugged in with a campus ministry, which was Protestant. And I had some roommates who were also devout Protestants following Jesus. And I am so thankful for them. They taught me how to read scripture.
2: Good.
1: They taught me how to seek Christ and God's will.
2: Yes.
1: But I was immediately going to different Protestant denominations.
2: Did you feel at home in any of them?
1: Something was missing.
2: Yeah.
1: However.
2: So down deep, you knew that it wasn't a fit, but you were going with the flow for them.
1: There was something missing.
2: Sure.
1: I knew there was something missing, Tom. It's the Eucharist, but something was missing.
2: Someone missing.
1: Someone was missing.
2: Someone, yeah. Jesus.
1: And I was learning to have a personal friendship with Christ,
2: which was
1: beautiful, but something was missing.
2: Yeah, yeah.
1: And I now know that.
2: Yeah, the sacramental church wasn't there.
1: Right.
2: But let's continue on. So you started dating Protestant young men.
1: Yes, I started dating. My first relationship was with a devout Protestant who was in this campus group. I was, again, I must have been saying enough things about Catholicism on and off that I had roommates and these friends throwing at me, well, you can't pray to Mary. You can't pray to the saints. How are you Catholic? I was identifying myself still as a Catholic.
2: Sure, you didn't hate the Catholic Church.
1: No.
2: You just didn't understand enough about it to defend your faith.
1: I was just going to church with different friends, different Protestant churches.
2: We should also point out, you lived in Raleigh, North Carolina, where the Catholic population, you said, was like 1.5% of the community. And not very Catholic area, so
1: right.
2: You were outnumbered.
1: Right.

0: Those 1.7, I don't know how many were practicing of those that were checking the box.
1: That they were counting.
0: Kind of like I was checking the box.
1: Sure.
0: I was still in college checking the box, but I was going...
1: You were outgunned and outnumbered.
0: Yeah, that's right. Right. It's interesting. My major at the time was pre-med, but I tell people now when I share the way God worked, this internal struggle I was having was so intense that my major may as well have been theology.
1: Wow.
0: Because I found myself constantly grappling with what is missing and yet fully submerging myself with my Protestant friends. This group that I was involved with, they were teaching us how to evangelize.
1: Good.
0: They were teaching us how to walk a daily life with Christ.
1: Praise God.
0: And the leaders as well, because I was asking them questions because I was having this struggle, they were telling me, sorry, but there's no such thing as a pope. Sorry, there's no such thing as the body and blood of Christ. It's a symbolic.
1: Oh.
0: They were telling me that sola scriptura, which I learned later, that scripture alone, you know, there's nothing else.
1: So they really didn't understand scripture the way Jesus left it for us, deposited the faith in that 2,000-year history. They just know what men were teaching them from 100 years ago.
0: Right.
1: That was a perversion of scripture.
0: Right.
1: And unfortunately, because of their love of Jesus, you believed them and went along with that.
0: That's right. That's
1: so
0: right.
1: So at what point did you start questioning that? Did you start saying, I don't know if I can continue a relationship with somebody who's devoutly... When did that little voice in your heart start percolating?
0: Yeah, I'd say, Tom, there were two big things that were going on at one time. Mm-hmm. When I was a freshman, mm-hmm. someone came onto our hall and did a program. It was called Abortion Versus Adoption. It was the Pregnancy Center.
1: Oh.
0: And I didn't know about abortion.
1: Mm-hmm.
0: They showed the silent screen.
1: Wow.
0: Yeah, sorry.
1: No, don't be sorry. It touched your heart.
0: It changed everything. When I saw what I saw on that screen, that little baby, I just say, from the bottom of my toes to the top of my head, everything changed. Something inside of me just... It was a call. It was a very clear call to serve the sanctity of each and every human life, like to proclaim that.
1: This became your mission in life. You knew God had called you to be part of this pro-life
0: mission.
1: Yes,
0: so this was happening. This gentleman I was dating was happening in this group. They became my people, and they were Protestant. They were my Protestant people. In the meantime, my mom and dad, who were private Catholics, were scared.
1: Yeah.
0: They knew
1: about you.
0: They knew I was leaving the fullness of truth for some truth.
1: Right.
0: And mom started sending me, Scott Hahn and Kimberly were in the process right at that time.
1: Yes.
0: They started sending me, you know, the cassette tapes?
1: Yes.
0: The cassette tapes. I couldn't stop listening to them.
1: Yeah.
0: Peter Kreeft, they started sending me all of these things.
1: You've got all
0: so
1: the
0: I'm
1: good
0: reading
1: guys.
0: These, I'm having debates with my roommates who were all Protestants. The gentleman I was dating, was feeling called at this point to be a pastor.
1: Wow.
0: And at the same time, I'm trying to work through at this liberal arts college with this other great Protestant young man. How do we get a pro-life group started on campus?
1: Good for you.
0: So I had the internal struggle going on. I had the battle with the school getting the pro-life group set up. I was working with the pregnancy center, and then I had the guy I was dating, and he was raised Presbyterian. I start giving him Scott Hahn tapes, Kimberly tapes.
1: Yeah, they were Presbyterian before they converted, so that makes sense.
0: They were Presbyterian.
1: Yeah.
0: And these two guys that were great friends were Presbyterian as well. And so they started going, wait a second, maybe there's something to this.
1: Oh, good.
0: Yeah, it was actually kind of cool.
1: Praise God for the Hahns.
0: yes, yes. And so we get the pro-life group going. Maybe it's been about a year.
1: Good.
0: I'm going every week to confession, not to confess. But I would bring my Bible.
1: Oh, you were trying to challenge the priest in the confessional.
0: I was challenging the priest in the confessional every week. Yeah, yeah.
1: And what happened?
0: He was an angel.
1: What happened with all that? How did it finally culminate in God drew you home to his church?
0: So I was marking scriptures in my Bible. I was moving towards sanctity of life ministry. I was starting to see with all of the studying that I was doing, that's was coming together with something's missing. Something is missing. And the something that was missing was the Eucharist. And the bottom line was my junior year summer at home, I got into listening to sermons, Protestant sermons, when I was on my runs. I was doing my runs. Listened to the sermons, and it hit me, this is church. And then it hit me.
1: For them, that was their church.
0: Yes, Tom. It hit me like,
1: it was a sermon.
0: This is church.
1: Yeah.
0: And I was like, no.
1: Where's the sacraments? Where's the altar? Where's
0: the worship? Worshiping the God who created the universe.
1: Yeah.
0: There's got to be more to this, to worshiping him. And there's got to be more that he's feeding us than just, I don't want to say just scripture.
1: But we get both. We get scripture and we get the Eucharist.
0: Right, right. So I realized it hit me.
1: Yeah.
0: And at the same time, what was happening was I was visiting this elderly woman. She was in her 80s. She was all alone. She was very sick. I wound up going to see her in the hospital frequently. She had no one, and she went downhill quickly. And that I was 20, the doctors asked me if I would sign a do not resuscitate for her. I didn't know what that was.
1: Yeah.
0: I was 20 years old. But I was like, okay, going back to my Christian ministry still, like, what do I say?
1: What's the truth? What am I supposed to do?
0: What is the truth?
1: Mm-hmm.
0: And I went to the catechism, and there was a truth. And
1: I'm
0: the priest in the confessional who I'd been arguing with, there was a truth. And at the same time, Sanctity of Life, my other Protestant friend who was helping me get stuff off the ground, there was not really a proclaimed public truth other than I could find in the Catholic Church, the catechism, proclaiming this is intrinsically evil to take the life of a child.
1: Absolutely.
0: And so the intellectual piece of scripture and truth came to me around the same time that something was missing. Duh, it was the Eucharist, it was the sacraments. I didn't need to go battle a priest with a Bible in front of me for truth. I needed to go and say, I'm a prideful person and I'm getting hung up on
1: and
0: just the
1: intellectual
0: stuff.
1: And let me learn my Catholic faith so that I can defend it.
0: Yeah.
1: And that brought you home.
0: That brought me home. That was those things together. And of course, you can never underestimate. I had a mother and father who were scared, who knew truth, who were devout Catholics, who, like I said in the beginning, were loving us deeply and who were giving us what good parents give. And it was in a private way, so we didn't get what I think I must have needed, but they were praying. So their prayers.
1: Yes.
0: They started saying the rosary.
1: And they sent you those tapes from the Hans that really catapulted you and brought you back into the Catholic.
0: So
1: we're so glad.
0: So the prayers of my parents and then my grandmother, my sweet grandmother, who I used to go stay with her at night when I was a kid. I didn't know what a rosary was, but she had this glow-in-the-dark beads that hung on her bed, and I was always intrigued by that. And she explained to me what it was, and she was also praying. So the prayers of a devout Catholic, though private, Catholic family, that also played a role. It was a gift.
1: Coming up, you'll hear how Tracy lives her Catholic faith today.
0: With a longing to form our children so they knew truth.
1: Yes.
0: And therefore, we have made most of our apostolate homeschooling our children.
2: My world changed really quickly after I found out I was pregnant.
3: I felt very pressured by everyone around me.
4: I paid the money and I became a number.
2: No matter how many people try to sell you on it, it is not a quick fix.
3: It's a sadness that lingers with you.
5: And that's a great price to pay for the rest of your life.
6: This whole thing about a woman's right to choose, in the end, it's not freedom, it's a prison.
1: We're so thankful that the tapes your parents sent you from Kimberly and Scott Hahn, we're thankful that your heart was open to the truth and that studying the sanctity of human life and end-of-life issues and whether do not resuscitate was allowed, and it is allowed, but you're studying issues there, studying issues with the babies, that all brought you to the truth, the catechism of the Catholic Church truth, and brought you home. We thank God that you studied it and your heart was open and you came home.
0: Yes.
1: So now that you're Catholic, fully Catholic, how did God bless you with a family, a husband, and an apostolate? Were you full-time engaged in pro-life ministry?
0: That's right, Tom. So I wound up graduating from college. I went to work for American Life League.
1: Good.
0: I was blessed to work for Judy Brown.
1: I know her
0: who
1: well.
0: Who gave me permission to be going to daily mass.
1: Good.
0: So I could be receiving that which was missing, the
1: Amen.
0: Eucharist.
1: Yeah.
0: I did many years, Sanctity of Life, the truth and meaning of human sexuality,
1: Good.
0: And the value of marriage, the way that God proclaimed it was blessed to write a document that was given to Pope John Paul II
1: at the
0: Third World Pontifical Council on the Family.
1: Praise God.
0: And then lived out that ministry, all the while praying and longing for a husband, met a beautiful man in 2009, was married, have been blessed with three children, and two who were...
1: He was a widow.
0: He was a widow. So I was blessed to adopt those two, and then we had three of our own. We have some in heaven. And since then, he and I have been doing some ministry work together on a local basis with a longing to form our children so they knew truth.
1: Yes.
0: And therefore, we have made most of our apostolate homeschooling our children.
1: I was intrigued by the fact that you look back at your public school days, and now you're raising your children a little different. They're not in public school, are they?
0: They're not in public school. They are in a hybrid homeschooling program with a very devout Catholic community.
1: That's wonderful. Well, Tracy, all we can say is we praise God for your heart for Christ. You never left God. You always sought him. And through seeking for the truth, he gave it to you through the catechism of the church, through those good holy priests, through the sacrament, through the Eucharist, and brought you home to himself. Not something, but someone. Jesus brought you home to himself. And thank you for your pro-life heart and your apostolates and your dedication to human life. And we're so glad you're home. Welcome home.
0: Thank you, Tom, for having me.
7: Thomas A. Kempis, in his spiritual classic, The Imitation of Christ, writes, "Jesus has now many lovers of the heavenly kingdom, but few bearers of his cross." There is a theology of suffering that you find in the Catholic faith that is unrivaled by any denomination. The Catechism of the Catholic Church tells us suffering, a consequence of original sin, acquires new meaning. It becomes a participation in the saving work of Jesus. We are not passive onlookers in God's redemptive work. God has given us the privilege of being involved in the salvation of souls. This gives our suffering immense value. We can offer up our sufferings in reparation for our sins and for those of the whole world. What a gift! What a purpose to something that could otherwise seem so purposeless. In his encyclical on suffering, Pope St. John Paul II explains, "Suffering is the undergoing of evil before which man shudders. He says, 'Let it pass from me,' just as Christ says in Gethsemane." What a beautiful reminder. We aren't supposed to find suffering comfortable. It makes us shudder. But as he goes on to say, suffering does not have the final word. As a result of Christ's salvific work, St. John Paul II expounds, man exists on earth with the hope of eternal life and holiness. And even though the victory over sin and death achieved by Christ in his cross and resurrection does not abolish temporal suffering from human life, nor free from suffering the whole historical dimension of human existence, it nevertheless throws a new light upon this dimension and upon every suffering, the light of salvation. This is the light of the gospel, that is, of the good news. Remember when Jesus rebuked Peter, who was mortified at the thought that Jesus would suffer? Peter tried to take suffering out of the equation of redemption, and what did Jesus say? "Get behind me, Satan. You are thinking not as God does, but as human beings do." God's ways are so far and above our own, with suffering playing a key role in his redemptive work. Let us not so quickly try to subtract it from our lives as meaningless. If you are carrying a heavy cross right now, know that you are not alone, that you carry it with Christ, that you can offer it for the salvation of souls, that you carry it not indefinitely, but in hope for the day when there is no more suffering and when joy and peace reign for all eternity. Visit my website, katiewarner.com, for spiritual book lists, including the books mentioned in these segments, and for more resources to grow in faith, as well as catholicscomehome.org for even more Catholic teaching and book recommendations.
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8: 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Growing up in North Carolina, Tracy was surrounded by Protestant friends who challenged her Catholic beliefs. And over the years, Tracy drifted into non-denominational services as she couldn't defend her Catholic faith. But with a sincere desire for Jesus and the truth, the Holy Spirit led Tracy home to the Catholic faith, blessed her in marriage, and led her into a fruitful and long vocation in pro-life apostolates. Thank you for joining us in this episode of Catholics Come Home. Please keep Tracy and the Russell family and all of us at Catholics Come Home in your prayers. Remember to fulfill your role in the new evangelization and help love somebody to heaven.

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Laudetur Jesus Christus, praise be Jesus Christ. And welcome to this live broadcast of Pope Leo XIV's Wednesday General Audience, held today in a sunny St. Peter's Square. My name is Devin Watkins, and I'll be providing the commentary and translation for this papal audience. As we can see as we go live, the Holy Father is making his way through the square here in St. Peter's, greeting the faithful. Many people have been wishing him a happy birthday and greeting him in various languages, and he's been pausing every few feet to bless tiny infants. From wherever you're joining us, I'd like to welcome you to this live broadcast. Some of you may be joining us through our various Vatican media channels, perhaps the Vatican News app, or the Vatican News web portal, or our English YouTube channel, or our Facebook live feed. 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

0: We see the Holy Father is making his way in the boatmobile up the steps to the Parvis here in St. Peter's Square. The Holy Father today will be continuing his reflections on the documents of the Second Vatican Council, the pastoral constitution Gaudium et Spes, as he's been focusing on in recent weeks. And this is the third of this series, and Holy Father will focus on the human community. That's Gaudium et Spes 23-32. As you may know, the Holy Father celebrated his 71st birthday on September 14th, a Monday, 2 days ago. He spent the day with, he met with the Vatican Apostolic Library, and he noted during that event that his mother was a librarian, and so he said he felt at home and that God has a sense of humor for him to celebrate his birthday on this, in this way. And now the Holy Father will begin this general audience by leading us with the sign of the cross and the liturgical greeting.
1: Nel nome del Padre, del Figlio e dello Spirito Santo. La pace sia con voi.
0: And now we'll hear the gospel, the scriptures passage read in various languages, starting with Italian. Comes from Genesis chapter 1, 27 and 28.
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1: A reading from the book of Genesis. So God created man in his own image. In the image of God he created him. Male and female he created them. And God blessed them, and God said to them, Be fruitful and multiply, and fill the earth and subdue it, and have dominion over the fish of the sea, and over the birds of the air, and over every living thing that moves upon the earth. The word of the Lord.
2: And now the scripture reading will be read in German, Spanish, and Chinese.
3: Lesung aus dem Buch Genesis. 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
2: And now the Holy Father will deliver his catechesis in Italian.
9: Fratelli e sorelle, buongiorno e benvenuti.
2: Brothers and sisters, good morning and welcome.
9: Dedicando il secondo capitolo alla comunità umana,
2: by dedicating the second chapter of the human to the human community, the Constitution Gaudium et Spes invites us to consider the growing interdependence of men one on the other as one of the salient features of the modern world. This reality must, however, find fulfillment on a deeper level of this communion between persons, for which a mutual respect for the full spiritual dignity of the person is essential.
9: Sono affermazioni che ai nostri giorni vedono accresciuta la loro urgenza.
2: These are statements which in our times have taken on even greater urgency. On the one hand, technological development, the spread of the mass media and social media, and the ever-increasing use of artificial intelligence are opening up new possibilities, breaking down barriers and bridging distances. On the other hand, relationships are tending to become less and less personal, more virtual, and there is a risk of becoming accustomed to delegating to algorithms decisions that are the sole preserve of the human conscience. Ensuring that social relationships have real substance and personal depth is, in this regard, the contribution that the Christian community seeks to offer. The Council invites us to draw criteria and strength from God's creative plan, in which He willed that all men should constitute one family and treat one another in a spirit of brotherhood, which is why love for God and neighbor is the first and greatest commandment, which found its full revelation and complete fulfillment in Christ.
9: Il perfezionamento della persona umana e lo sviluppo della società.
2: The perfection of the human person and the development of society must be regarded as closely interdependent. To set them against one another or separate them would be to render them meaningless. History, even recent history, clearly confirms this truth. We must therefore never tire of reiterating, in the words of the Fathers of the Second Vatican Council, that the subject and goal of all social institutions is and must be the human person, which, for its part, and by its very nature, stands completely in need of social life. From this perspective, Gaudium et Spes affirms that the diversity of people and peoples in the world must not be considered as a danger or a threat, but rather as a resource for enrichment and growth. Conflict, which at times degenerates into violence, is the result of the power of sin and the way it conditions mindsets and actions at every level, causing destruction and death. We must be ever more open to the logic of reciprocity, sharing and care, as is also the case among the various members of the human body.
9: La costituzione pastorale
2: On this point, the pastoral constitution also offers a concise definition of the common good, recalling that it consists of the sum of those conditions of social life which allow social groups and their individual members relatively thorough and ready access to their own fulfillment. At the same time, acknowledging the interdependence between peoples, it states that every social group must take account of the needs and legitimate aspirations of other groups, and even of the general welfare of the entire human family. Starting from this premise, the Council Fathers then set out some practical and particularly urgent consequences. First and foremost, respect for the human person. Gaudium et Spes states, whatever is opposed to life itself, such as any type of murder, genocide, abortion, euthanasia, or willful self-destruction, whatever violates the integrity of the human person, such as mutilation, torments inflicted on body or mind, attempts to coerce the will itself,

0: Whatever insults human dignity, such as subhuman living conditions, arbitrary imprisonment, deportation, slavery, prostitution, the selling of women and children, as well as disgraceful working conditions where men are treated as mere tools for profit rather than free and responsible persons. All these things, and others of their like, are infamies indeed. The second consequence, the fundamental equality of all human beings, which demands social justice. The document states, every type of discrimination, whether social or culture, whether based on sex, race, color, social condition, language, or religion, is to be overcome and eradicated as contrary to God's intent.
1: In ragione del sesso, della razza, del colore, della condizione sociale, della lingua o religione, deve essere superato ed eliminato come contrario al disegno di Dio. Infine,
0: finally, the Council Fathers exhort us to overcome the individualistic mindset and to adopt an attitude of responsibility and participation. Dear brothers and sisters, this vision of humanity as a community of people is a valuable legacy that the Second Vatican Council has left us. It helps us all to engage in personal and communal discernment so that we may responsibly evaluate today's social and political projects based on the criteria of the dignity of the human person, social justice, and free participation in constructing the common good. For the future of humanity depends on each person's commitment to collaborate with God and with their brothers and sisters in building a more humane world.

0: de lengua española.
1: I cordially greet the Spanish-speaking pilgrims. During these days, many Latin American countries are celebrating their national holidays. Let us ask the Lord that, while cherishing the identity of our homeland, the gospel may open our minds and hearts to recognize that we are part of a greater divine plan, that we are part of the human family created by God. May the Lord bless you. Thank you very much. And now we'll hear the greetings and summary in Chinese.
2: 教宗圣父将中文的信众为您的生日及主保庆日致贺，向您表达他们的孝爱之情和诚挚的忠贞，并为您普世宗徒使命的全部意向祈祷。 公开接见的最后，我们一起用拉丁文唱天主经。最后，圣父教宗将颁赐宗座霞服，并特别降服儿童、老人和受苦的人。教宗还将祝圣每一位随身携带的玫瑰念珠和圣物。以下是教宗 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
1: I extend my cordial greetings to the Chinese-speaking people. Dear brothers and sisters, may the God of peace and consolation fill your hearts with His grace. I bless you from my heart.
2: May the God of peace and consolation fill your hearts with His grace. I bless you from my heart.

0: Santo Padre, i fedeli di lingua italiana sono lieti di presentare.
1: And the Italian reader is greeting the Holy Father in the name of the Italian speakers.
0: E pregano per tutte le intenzioni del suo universale ministero apostolico.
1: And we recall that at the end of the audience, the Holy Father will lead us in singing the Our Father in Latin, and then we'll offer his apostolic blessing to all of us and to all of those gathered in the square, all of us gathered through the means of modern communication. And the Holy Father also intends to bless any religious articles we may have brought to receive his blessing.
2: Rivolgo il mio cordiale benvenuto ai pellegrini di lingua italiana.
1: I extend a cordial welcome to the English-speaking pilgrims, especially the priests of the Pontifical Mexican College and the seminarians of the Pontifical Urban College de Propaganda Fide. As I offer my best wishes for your studies, I assure you of my remembrance and prayer. I also greet the religious of the Hospitaller Order of St. John of God, encouraging them in their following of Christ and in their service to the most vulnerable. I greet the faithful of the parish of the Most Holy Annunciation in Buonabitacolo, who have come to have the statue of Our Lady of Mount Carmel blessed, with the hope that each of you may renew your devotion to the Mother of God, as well as the participants in the course on pharmaceutical care, whom I urge to combine scientific expertise, closeness, and an integral vision of the human person. I affectionately welcome the chap-

0: chaplains of the Italian prisons, accompanied by the Director General, Father Raffaele Grimaldi. Dear friends, I express my heartfelt gratitude to you for your important apostolate in these places of human suffering. May you always be a living presence of the gospel and of Christian hope. In particular, I am grateful to the General Inspectorate of Chaplains and to all of you for the valuable assistance you provide to me and to the Secretariat of State in offering spiritual support to the troubled lives of the many imprisoned brothers and sisters who write to the Pope to recount their tragedies and their wounds.
1: Il mio pensiero va infine ai giovani, ai malati e agli sposi.
0: Finally, my thoughts turn to young people, the sick and newlyweds. In recent days, the liturgy has led us to meditate on the mystery of the cross and on the sorrows of the Mother of the Lord. May the cross of Christ and the example of Our Lady of Sorrows illuminate your lives, dear young people. Sustain you in your daily trials, dear sick people, and inspire you, dear newlyweds, to lead a family life consistent with the principles of the gospel. My blessing to you all.

And with the Holy Father's apostolic blessing, we conclude this live broadcast of Pope Leo XIV's weekly general audience held here in St. Peter's Square. Please visit the Vatican News web portal, Facebook, Instagram, X, and YouTube accounts for coverage of today's event and other Vatican and world news. 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My name is Devin Watkins. Laudetur Jesus Christus. Praised be Jesus Christ.

Hi, this is Dr. Anthony Rizzi with the Institute for Advanced Physics, here to talk to you about Faith Matters. And today I want to talk to you about raising a new family. And many people do not realize in any kind of concrete way how much things have changed. Young people do not know what it means to start raising a family. They've not had examples of in their own lives of raising a family. The men have not been taught how to be a father. The women have not been taught how to be a mother. They've been taught sort of activity-oriented things that have nothing to do with their manhood or their womanhood. And we have to realize that. So when a couple comes together, they basically don't know what to do at all. And they're finding it, you know, overwhelming. In the past, women had 8, 9 children, and they were just eating it up. Woman with one child now is like, oh, what do I do? And that's a real fact that's coming from not being raised by the culture and by our parents to really understand what it means to be a man and what it means to be a woman and how that incarnates in the family, and not having been given examples but not having practiced it in the family life. And that's happening. In my experience working with young people, it's universal. They don't know the difference between girl toys and boy toys. They don't even know there's such a thing. And it goes on and on. So really, young people seek out people that know the basic physics and know the basic understanding of the principles that can help you make a principled approach to doing these things and recapture all the depth that Western culture has given us in child rearing that we've lost. And that's a habit that has to be rebuilt. We can do it with the help of God's grace, but we have to be intent on accepting that grace to do it. Thank you very much for listening. This has been Faith Matters.

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1: Family, a prayer that we pray together is a powerful prayer. So please pray together with me our EWTN family prayer. Today we pray for the Church in Africa. Almighty God and Father, we adore you and thank you for the growth of the Church in Africa. We pray for those who suffer and are persecuted for their Christian faith. Strengthen them, Lord. We pray for those who are starving. Give them their daily bread, Lord. We pray for those who are seeking. Draw them to yourself and to your Church, O Lord. Bless the Church in Africa and help it to grow and to bear much fruit for the kingdom of God. Through Christ our Lord. Amen.
2: 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Take this, all of you, and eat of it, for this is my body, which will be given up for you. Take this, all of you, and drink from it, for this is the chalice of my blood,

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1: Amen.
0: The grace of our Lord Jesus Christ, and the love of God, and the communion of the Holy Spirit be with you all.
1: Amen.
0: Brothers and sisters, let us acknowledge our sins and so prepare ourselves to celebrate the sacred mysteries. I confess to Almighty God, and to you, my brothers and sisters, that I have greatly sinned in my thoughts and in my words, in what I have done, and in what I have failed to do, through my most grievous fault. Therefore I ask Blessed Mary, ever Virgin, all the angels and saints, and you, my brothers and sisters, to pray for me to the Lord our God. May Almighty God have mercy on us, forgive us our sins, and bring us to everlasting life.
1: Amen.

0: Let us pray. O God, who gave Saints Cornelius and Cyprian to your people as diligent shepherds and valiant martyrs, grant that through their intercession we may be strengthened in faith and constancy and spend ourselves without reserve for the unity of the Church. Through our Lord Jesus Christ, your Son, who lives and reigns with you in the unity of the Holy Spirit, God forever and ever.
1: A reading from the first letter of St. Paul to the Corinthians. Brothers and sisters, strive eagerly for the greatest spiritual gifts, but I shall show you a still more excellent way. If I speak in human and angelic tongues, but do not have love, I am a resounding gong or a clashing cymbal. And if I have the gift of prophecy and comprehend all mysteries and all knowledge, if I have all faith so as to move mountains, but I do not have love, I am nothing. If I give away everything I own, and if I hand my body over so that I may boast, but do not have love, I gain nothing. Love is patient, love is kind. It is not jealous, love is not pompous. It is not inflated. It is not rude. It does not seek its own interest. It is not quick-tempered. It does not brood over injury. It does not rejoice over wrongdoing, but rejoices with the truth. It bears all things, believes all things, hopes all things, endures all things. Love never fails. If there are prophecies, they will be brought to nothing. If tongues, they will cease. If knowledge, will be brought to nothing. For we know partially, and we prophesize partially. But when the perfect comes, the partial will pass away. When I was a child, I used to talk as a child, think as a child, reason as a child. When I became a man, I put aside childish things. At present, we see indistinctly as in a mirror, but then face to face. At present, I know partially. Then I shall know fully as I am fully known. So faith, hope, love remain, these three. But the greatest of these is love.

0: Blessed the people the Lord has chosen to be his own. Give thanks to the Lord on the harp. With a 10-string lyre, chant his praises. Sing to him a new song. Pluck the string skillfully with shouts of gladness. For upright is the word of the Lord, and all his works are trustworthy. He loves justice and right. Of the kindness of the Lord, the earth is full. Bless the nation whose God is the Lord, the people he has chosen for his own inheritance. May your kindness, O Lord, be upon us, who have put our hope in you.
1: Bless the people.

Jesus said to the crowds, "To what shall I compare the people of this generation? What are they like? They are like children who sit in the marketplace and call to one another, 'We played the flute for you, but you did not dance. We sang a dirge, but you did not weep.' For John the Baptist came neither eating food nor drinking wine, and you said, 'He is possessed by a demon.' The Son of Man came eating and drinking, and you said, 'Look, he is a glutton and a drunkard, a friend of tax collectors and sinners.' But wisdom is vindicated by all her children.

Today, the Church celebrates the feast of the early 3rd century martyrs, Saints Cornelius and Cyprian. And both lived during a rather tumultuous period in the history of the Church, a time that calls for saints who demonstrate extraordinary virtue. Saint Cornelius served the Church as the 21st Pope, and Saint Cyprian served as the Bishop of Carthage in Africa. In addition to his pastoral service, Cyprian is especially renowned for his intellectual contributions in developing Christian thought during the 3rd century. He was a rigorous defender of the papacy, especially of the true occupant of the Holy See, during a time when the Church wrestled with schism while also suffering from a severe persecution at the hands of secular powers. And Cyprian has famously said of Pope Saint Cornelius, "Cornelius bravely accepted the episcopate, courageously seating himself in the sacerdotal chair, strong of mind, firm of faith, at a time when the tyrant, Emperor Decius, was in his hatred of bishops, uttering unspeakable threats against them, and was more concerned about a new bishop of God in Rome than about a rival prince in the empire." And during the papacy of Pope Cornelius, a certain priest called Novatian set himself in opposition to the Pope by taking upon himself the title of Supreme Pontiff. Saint Cyprian vociferously defended the true Holy Father and refuted the claims of Novatian, whom he regarded as an anti-pope. Novatian's attempt to overthrow the papacy had begun with a disagreement between him and Cornelius and Cyprian about the matter of readmitting former apostates to the sacraments once they have expressed contrition and repentance for their sin. Apostasy is indeed a serious sin that cannot be taken lightly, since it entails a complete repudiation of the Catholic faith. However, despite the gravity of this sin, Saints Cornelius and Cyprian wisely argued in favor of readmitting apostates to Holy Communion, who have expressed repentance, and that their readmittance to the sacraments should be carried out through their local bishop, who make a free decision on their behalf. At the time of Cornelius and Cyprian, it was customary for severe penances to be imposed upon former apostates before they were readmitted to the sacraments. And Novatian obstinately rejected the arguments of Cornelius and Cyprian and argued that the Church does not even have the power to readmit apostates to communion in the first place. And Novatian became adamant in his rejection of Church teaching, as he and a group of his supporters actively opposed Cornelius as Pope. And although he claimed the papacy for himself for a time, Novatian was eventually declared as an anti-pope. And once he committed the sin of schism, Novatian began accepting other grave errors. His rejection of the Church's authority to forgive the sin of apostasy led to the rejection of the Church's authority to forgive other serious sins, including murder, adultery, fornication, and attempting to contract a second marriage. Not only does this rejection of Church authority constitute a rejection of Church teaching, but it clearly contradicts the words of our Lord himself in the Gospel of Matthew, who says, "I tell you, every sin and blasphemy will be forgiven men." Novatian had allowed his hatred towards one class of sinners, apostates, to spiral into an even greater rejection of Church teaching and the mercy of God. And the story of Novatian is a cautionary tale for all of us on the importance of maintaining unity with the Holy Father, even if certain papal teachings or actions are misunderstood. It is better to act as a faithful son or daughter of the Church and offer religious submission of mind and will to the Holy Father than risk falling into the sin of schism or even heresy by rejecting the instruction of the Holy Father and the teaching of the Catholic Church. And Saints Cornelius and Cyprian are exalted as heroes of the faith,
not only by their faithful witness to perennial church teaching and the mercy of God, but also by shedding their own blood as martyrs for the faith. There is a traditional account of the exchange between Saint Cyprian and the Roman proconsul Paternus and the governor Galerius prior to Cyprian's death. And during Cyprian's tenure as the Bishop of Carthage, the Emperor Valerian had issued an edict that forbade all assemblies of Christians and required bishops, priests, and deacons to take part in official state worship under pain of exile. Saint Cyprian remained firm in his faith and disregarded this edict, thus refusing to engage in pagan idol worship and setting an example for his flock. He was punished for a time by being exiled from his diocese, but was eventually brought back and placed on trial before the Roman proconsul, Paternus. And as he was called to account for his supposed crimes against the state, Cyprian said to Paternus, "I am a Christian and a bishop. I know no other gods but the one and true God who made heaven and earth, the sea, and all that is in them. This God we Christians serve. To him we pray day and night for ourselves and for all men and for the safety of the emperors themselves." And by saying this to the Roman proconsul, Saint Cyprian not only reiterates his intention to firmly adhere to the Catholic faith and to reject idol worship, but he also demonstrates a love for his enemies, for those who are persecuting him. He sets an example for all Christians by not condemning or cursing his persecutors, but praying for them. And Saint Cyprian died by being beheaded, while Saint Cornelius died either in exile or was also beheaded. And Saints Cornelius and Cyprian are courageous witnesses to the truth of the Catholic faith, not only by their gracious words of preaching that communicate the love and mercy of Christ, but also by laying down their own lives for the faith. And we pray through the intercession of these powerful early church martyrs for all Catholics to remain united with the Holy Father. And we also pray for the reunification of all Christians around the world.

0: Christ is the head of his body, the church, and we are the members of that body. Together we pray in his name.
1: For the outpouring of the Spirit's gifts of wisdom and understanding, upon our Holy Father and his guidance of the church, we pray to the Lord.
2: Lord, hear our prayer.
1: For widows and orphans, for the marginalized and the

0: oppressed, and for unborn children and their mothers. We pray to the Lord. That the community in which we live may be able to reach out to young people who are hurt, depressed, or despairing. We pray to the Lord. That those who have died in the peace of Christ may rejoice in eternal life. We pray to the Lord.
1: Lord God, since by the adoption of grace you have made us children of light, do not let false doctrine darken our minds, but grant that your light may shine within us, and we may always live in the brightness of truth. We make our prayer through Christ our Lord.
2: Amen.

0: Pray, brothers and sisters, that my sacrifice and yours may be acceptable to God, the Almighty Father. Receive, we pray, O Lord, the offerings of your people in honor of the passion of your holy martyrs, Saints Cornelius and Cyprian, and may the gifts that gave them courage under persecution make us too steadfast in all trials, through Christ our Lord.
1: Amen.
0: The Lord be with you.
2: And

Lord, Holy Father, Almighty and Eternal God, for the blood of your blessed martyrs, Cornelius and Cyprian, poured out by Christ to glorify your name, shows forth your marvelous works.

You are indeed holy, O Lord, and all you have created rightly gives you praise. For through your Son, our Lord Jesus Christ, by the power and working of the Holy Spirit, you give life to all things and make them holy, and you never cease to gather a people to yourself, so that from the rising of the sun to its setting, a pure sacrifice may be offered to your name. Therefore, O Lord, we humbly implore you, by the same Spirit, graciously make holy these gifts we have brought to you for consecration, that they may become the body and blood of your Son, our Lord Jesus Christ, at whose command we celebrate these mysteries. From the night he was betrayed, he himself took bread, and giving you thanks, he said the blessing, broke the bread, and gave it to his disciples, saying, "Take this, all of you, and eat of it, for this is my body, which will be given up for you."

In a similar way, when supper was ended, he took the chalice, and giving you thanks, he said the blessing, and gave the chalice to his disciples, saying, "Take this, all of you, and drink from it, for this is the chalice of my blood, the blood of the new and eternal covenant, which will be poured out for you and for many for the forgiveness of sins. Do this in memory of me."

0: Therefore, O Lord, as we celebrate the memorial of the saving passion of your Son, his wondrous resurrection and ascension into heaven, and as we look forward to his second coming, we offer you in thanksgiving this holy and living sacrifice. Look, we pray, upon the oblation of your church, and recognizing the sacrificial victim by whose death you will to reconcile us to yourself, grant that we who are nourished by the body and blood of your Son and filled with his Holy Spirit may become one body, one spirit in Christ. May he make of us an eternal offering to you, so that we may obtain an inheritance with your elect, especially with the most blessed Virgin Mary, Mother of God, with blessed Joseph, her spouse, with your blessed apostles and glorious martyrs, with Saints Cornelius and Cyprian, and with all the saints, on whose constant intercession in your presence we rely for unfailing help. May this sacrifice of our reconciliation, we pray, O Lord, advance the peace and salvation of all the world. Be pleased to confirm in faith and charity your Pilgrim Church on earth, with your servant Leo, our Pope, and Stephen, our Bishop, the Order of Bishops, all the clergy, and the entire people you have gained for your own. Listen graciously to the prayers of this family whom you have summoned before you, and your compassionate, merciful Father, gather to yourself all your children scattered throughout the world. To our departed brothers and sisters, and to all who are pleasing to you at their passing in this life, give kind admittance to your kingdom. There we hope to enjoy forever the fullness of your glory through Christ our Lord, through me bestow on the world all that is good.
1: Through him and with him and in him,

0: Behold the Lamb of God. Behold him who takes away the sins of the world. Blessed are those called to the supper of the Lamb.
1: Lord.

0: It is you who have stood by me in my trials, and I confer a kingdom on you, says the Lord, that you may eat and drink at my table in my kingdom.
1: For those who cannot now receive Jesus in the Blessed Sacrament, we offer the following prayer. Most loving Jesus, I adore thee with a lively faith, who art present in this sacrament by virtue of thine infinite power, wisdom, and goodness. All my hope is in thee. I love thee, O Lord, with all my heart, who has so loved me, and therefore I desire to receive thee now spiritually. Come therefore, O Lord, to me in spirit, and heal my sinful soul. Feed me, for I am hungry. Strengthen me, for I am weak. Enliven and sanctify me with thy sacred body and blood. Deliver me from all sin, and make me always obedient to thy commandments. And let me never be separated from thee, my Saviour, who with the Father and the Holy Spirit livest and reignest, one God, world without end. Amen.

Let us pray. Through these mysteries which we have received, we humbly beseech you, O Lord, that by the example of the martyrs, Saints Cornelius and Cyprian, we may be strengthened with the fortitude of your spirit to bear witness to the truth of the gospel. Through Christ our Lord.

protection

0: Prayer for vocations. God our Father, who wills that all men be saved and come to the knowledge of your truth, we beg you to send laborers into your harvest and grant them the grace to speak your word with all boldness, so that your word may spread and be glorified, and all nations may know you, the only God, in him whom you have sent, Jesus Christ, your Son, our Lord. Amen. Our Lady, Queen of the Americas, Mary, Mother of the Franciscan Missionaries of the Eternal Word, pray for us.
1: My dear friend, do not wish God would take your life. No matter what happens to you, let no suffering make you see no meaning in your life. Ask the Lord for grace to see just the next day, and then the next, one step at a time, in moments of difficulties. Such helps. Even if there won't be a miracle right now to make your suffering go away, which is always possible with God, there will be a miracle of inner peace. If you offer your pains up, you receive inner healing and inner joy. You are blessed with resignation to God's will as well. And that's good for you. So be strong. God will see you through it all. I'm praying for you. God love you. God bless you.

0: The first American-born saint and the founder and first superior of the Sisters of Charity, St. Elizabeth Ann Seton stands also as a convert and one of the most influential saints and educators in American Catholic history. Born in New York and the daughter of non-Catholics, she wed young and was widowed young, left the mother of five children with a failing business while living in Italy. During this terrible period, she became attracted to Catholicism. And by the time she returned home in May of 1804, she was firmly convinced that she should become Catholic. The prospect of her conversion, however, was most distressing to her Anglican friends. But, aided by her friends, she entered the church on March 14, 1805. Her powerful family eventually expelled her from New York, and she made her way to Baltimore, opening a school next to the chapel of St. Mary's Seminary. St. Elizabeth was soon joined by other women, what became the start of a new congregation of women religious. Against her will, she was elected superior and continued to work right up until the time of her death in Emmitsburg, after a long period of intense suffering. Her congregation continued to grow in the years after her death, and she remains a towering figure in the history of the Catholic schools.
1: A crozier is a wood or metal staff carried by a bishop when officiating at a mass or other liturgical service. It represents both the crook of pastoral care and the rod of correction, symbolic of the responsibilities of the bishop.

0: When Peter first encountered Jesus, he said, "Get away from me, Lord, I'm a sinful man." He saw himself as unworthy, unstable, and weak. Jesus gave him a new name. He took Peter on a long journey from Galilee to Caesarea Philippi, where there's a massive stone cliff. And there, before that rock overshadowing the town, Jesus renamed Simon Peter, which means rock. He wanted that image seared into his mind. He wanted Peter to think of that every time somebody said his name. "Good morning, rock, rock, would you please pass the fish?" The devil had worked hard to get Peter to see himself as weak and unstable. Jesus needed Peter to act as a rock-solid leader for his church. And the way we see ourselves impacts the way we act. However God's calling you, I guarantee the devil's worked your whole life to label yourself in a way that makes it hard to fulfill that call. Stop listening to that voice that rips you down. Jesus has a new name for you.
1: On this morning, all across the United States, coast to coast and border to border, more than 6,000 Catholic schools will open their doors to teach the truth of the gospel message of Jesus Christ.
2: Good morning. Good morning. Today I offer up a
3: fever. You are in need of blood.
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5: Mary was found to be with child from whom, of course? Randy. The Holy Spirit.
1: The mission is simple and uncomplicated. To teach what is good, beautiful, honorable, and true. Forming and calling students to be disciples of Christ.
6: Yeah, so he'll say, do you remember the words for the body of Christ? He says, "This is my body." Exactly. And then after he says those very special words, he lifts up the body of Christ, right?
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1: To praying for an end to abortion outside abortion clinics. And presenting living stations of the cross.
9: Behold, this child is destined for the fall.
1: It's all about learning how to make a difference in the world.
10: So what are you using for your coding? Okay.
1: Dedicated teachers communicating Christ.
11: Do you believe that Jesus is the Son of God? Do you believe that he loves you so much he would come into this world to live, love, teach, suffer, and to die for you? Because I believe that.
1: Building virtues and gifts that truly come from God. Instilling courage, hope, and enthusiasm.
12: Who are you ordering?
1: Teaching what it means to lead a life that is authentic.
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1: In the end, Catholic education is all about instilling a vision of life rooted in truth. For in the words of Jesus himself, you will know the truth, and the truth will set you free.
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14: Lord Jesus Christ, at your Last Supper you prayed to the Father that all should be one. Send your Holy Spirit upon all who bear your name and seek to serve you. Strengthen our faith in you and lead us to love one another in humility. May we who have been reborn in one baptism be united in one faith under one shepherd. Amen.

Hello, friends, and welcome to another segment of The Wonders of His Mercy. I'm Father Wade Menezes of the Fathers of Mercy for EWTN. Pope Francis once stated these words, quote, "Precisely because there is sin in the world, precisely because our human nature is wounded by original sin, God, who delivered His Son for us, can only reveal Himself as mercy."

0: merciful. God is a careful and attentive Father, ready to welcome any person who takes a step or even expresses the desire to take a step that leads home." End quote. My friends, the great gift of God's mercy, which many of the church fathers called God's greatest attribute, requires acknowledging the reality of sin. In fact, God's mercy exists precisely because of the reality of sin, the original sin we inherit because of the fall of our first parents, and any actual or personal sin we commit, whether mortal or venial. In other words, my friends, if there is no such thing as sin, there is no need for mercy. But precisely because there is such a thing as sin, there is a need for mercy. Pope Francis also said that, quote, "Mercy exists, but if you don't want to receive it, if you don't recognize yourself as a sinner, it means you don't want to receive it. It means that you don't feel the need for it," end quote. All that said, my friends, the great news is that no human sin, however serious, can prevail over or limit God's mercy. In fact, God is so merciful that He can even use one of our sinful falls to draw us more closely to Himself. Maybe this is what Pope Francis means when he states, quote, "I have often said that the place where my encounter with the mercy of Jesus takes place is my sin," end quote. And that, my friends, is just another wonder of His mercy. God bless you, and thanks for watching EWTN and this segment of The Wonders of His Mercy.
1: The Holy Father's prayer intention for the month of September is for the care of water. Let us pray for a just and sustainable management of water, a vital resource, so that everyone may have equal access to it.

O God, come to my aid. O Lord, make haste to help me. Glory be to the Father, and to the Son, and to the Holy Spirit, as it was in the beginning, is now, and ever shall be, world without end. Amen. The First Salutation. Through the intercession of Saint Michael and the celestial choir of seraphim, may it please God to make us worthy to receive into our hearts the fire of his perfect charity. Amen. Our Father who art in heaven, hallowed be thy name. Thy kingdom come, thy will be done on earth as it is in heaven. Give us this day our daily bread, and forgive us our trespasses, as we forgive those who trespass against us. And lead us not into temptation, but deliver us from evil. Amen. Hail Mary, full of grace, the Lord is with thee. Blessed art thou amongst women, and blessed is the fruit of thy womb, Jesus. Holy Mary, Mother of God, pray for us sinners now and at the hour of our death. Amen. Hail Mary, full of grace, the Lord is with thee. Blessed art thou among women, and blessed is the fruit of thy womb, Jesus. Holy Mary, Mother of God, pray for us sinners now and at the hour of our death.

Hail Mary, full of grace, the Lord is with thee. Blessed art thou among women, and blessed is the fruit of thy womb, Jesus. Holy Mary, Mother of God, pray for us sinners now and at the hour of our death. Amen. The second salutation. Through the intercession of Saint Michael and the celestial choir of cherubim, may God grant us the grace to abandon the ways of sin and follow the path of Christian perfection. Amen. Our Father, who art in heaven, hallowed be thy name. Thy kingdom come, thy will be done, on earth as it is in heaven. Give us this day our daily bread, and forgive us our trespasses, as we forgive those who trespass against us. And lead us not into temptation, but deliver us from evil. Amen. Hail Mary, full of grace, the Lord is with thee. Blessed art thou amongst women, and blessed is the fruit of thy womb, Jesus. Holy Mary, Mother of God, pray for us sinners, now and at the hour of our death. Amen. Hail Mary, full of grace, the Lord is with thee. Blessed art thou among women, and blessed is the fruit of thy womb, Jesus. Holy Mary, Mother of God, pray for us sinners now and at the hour of our death. Amen. Hail Mary, full of grace, the Lord is with thee. Blessed art thou amongst women, and blessed is the fruit of thy womb, Jesus. Holy Mary, Mother of God, pray for us sinners now and at the hour of our death. Amen. The third salutation. Through the intercession of Saint Michael and the celestial choir of thrones, may it please God to infuse into our hearts a true and earnest spirit of humility. Amen. Our Father, who art in heaven, hallowed be thy name. Thy kingdom come, thy will be done, on earth as it is in heaven. Give us this day our daily bread, and forgive us our trespasses, as we forgive those who trespass against us. And lead us not into temptation, but deliver us from evil. Amen. Hail Mary, full of grace, the Lord is with thee. Blessed art thou amongst women, and blessed is the fruit of thy womb, Jesus. Holy Mary, Mother of God, pray for us sinners, now and at the hour of our death. Amen. Hail Mary, full of grace, the Lord is with thee. Blessed art thou among women, and blessed is the fruit of thy womb, Jesus. Holy Mary, Mother of God, pray for us sinners now and at the hour of our death. Amen. Hail Mary, full of grace, the Lord is with thee. Blessed art thou amongst women, and blessed is the fruit of thy womb, Jesus. Holy Mary, Mother of God, pray for us sinners now and at the hour of our death. Amen. The fourth salutation. Through the intercession of Saint Michael and the celestial choir of dominations, may it please God to grant us the grace

dominion over our senses and to correct our depraved passion. Amen. Our Father, who art in heaven, hallowed be thy name. Thy kingdom come, thy will be done on earth as it is in heaven. Give us this day our daily bread, and forgive us our trespasses as we forgive those who trespass against us. And lead us not into temptation, but deliver us from evil. Amen. Hail Mary, full of grace, the Lord is with thee. Blessed art thou amongst women, and blessed is the fruit of thy womb, Jesus. Holy Mary, Mother of God, pray for us sinners now and at the hour of our death. Amen. Hail Mary, full of grace, the Lord is with thee. Blessed art thou among women, and blessed is the fruit of thy womb, Jesus. Holy Mary, Mother of God, pray for us sinners, now and at the hour of our death. Amen. Hail Mary, full of grace, the Lord is with thee. Blessed art thou among women, and blessed is the fruit of thy womb, Jesus. Holy Mary, Mother of God, pray for us sinners now and at the hour of our death. Amen. The fifth salutation. Through the intercession of Saint Michael and the celestial choir of virtues, may our Lord keep us from falling into temptation and deliver us from evil. Amen. Our Father, who art in heaven, hallowed be thy name. Thy kingdom come, thy will be done on earth as it is in heaven. Give us this day our daily bread, and forgive us our trespasses, as we forgive those who trespass against us. And lead us not into temptation, but deliver us from evil. Amen. Hail Mary, full of grace, the Lord is with thee. Blessed art thou amongst women, and blessed is the fruit of thy womb, Jesus. Holy Mary, Mother of God, pray for us sinners now and at the hour of our death. Amen. Hail Mary, full of grace, the Lord is with thee. Blessed art thou among women, and blessed is the fruit of thy womb, Jesus. Holy Mary, Mother of God, pray for us sinners now and at the hour of our death. Amen. Hail Mary, full of grace, the Lord is with thee. Blessed art thou among women, and blessed is the fruit of thy womb, Jesus. Holy Mary, Mother of God, pray for us sinners now and at the hour of our death. Amen. The sixth salutation. Through the intercession of Saint Michael and the celestial choir of powers, may God vouchsafe to keep our souls from the wiles and the temptations of the devil. Amen. Our Father, who art in heaven, hallowed be thy name. Thy kingdom come, thy will be done on earth as it is in heaven. Give us this day our daily bread, and forgive us our trespasses, as we forgive those who trespass against us. And lead us not into temptation, but deliver us from evil. Amen. Hail Mary, full of grace, the Lord is with thee. Blessed art thou amongst women, and blessed is the fruit of thy womb, Jesus.
Holy Mary, Mother of God, pray for us sinners, now and at the hour of our death. Amen. Hail Mary, full of grace, the Lord is with thee. Blessed art thou amongst women, and blessed is the fruit of thy womb, Jesus. Holy Mary, Mother of God, pray for us sinners now and in the hour of our death. Amen. Hail Mary, full of grace, the Lord is with thee. Blessed art thou amongst women, and blessed is the fruit of thy womb, Jesus. Holy Mary, Mother of God, pray for us sinners, now and at the hour of our death. Amen. The seventh salutation. Through the intercession of Saint Michael, and the celestial choir of principalities, may it please God to fill our hearts with the spirit of true and hearty obedience. Amen. Our Father, who art in heaven, hallowed be thy name. Thy kingdom come, thy will be done on earth as it is in heaven. Give us this day our daily bread, and forgive us our trespasses, as we forgive those who trespass against us. And lead us not into temptation, but deliver us from evil. Amen. Hail Mary, full of grace, the Lord is with thee. Blessed art thou amongst women, and blessed is the fruit of thy womb, Jesus. Holy Mary, Mother of God, pray for us sinners, now and at the hour of our death. Amen. Hail Mary, full of grace, the Lord is with thee. Blessed art thou amongst women, and blessed is the fruit of thy womb, Jesus. Holy Mary, Mother of God, pray for us sinners, now and at the hour of our death. Amen. Hail Mary, full of grace, the Lord is with thee. Blessed art thou amongst women, and blessed is the fruit of thy womb, Jesus. Holy Mary, Mother of God, pray for us sinners, now and at the hour of our death. Amen. The eighth salutation. Through the intercession of Saint Michael and the celestial choir of archangels, may it please God to grant us the grace of perseverance in the faith and in all good works, that we may thereby be enabled to attain unto the glory of paradise. Amen. Our Father, who art in heaven, hallowed be thy name. Thy kingdom come, thy will be done on earth as it is in heaven. Give us this day our daily bread, and forgive us our trespasses, as we forgive those who trespass against us. And lead us not into temptation, but deliver us from evil. Amen. Hail Mary, full of grace, the Lord is with thee. Blessed art thou among women, and blessed is the fruit of thy womb, Jesus. Holy Mary, Mother of God, pray for us sinners now and at the hour of our death. Amen. Hail Mary, full of grace, the Lord is with thee. Blessed art thou amongst women, and blessed is the fruit of thy womb, Jesus. Holy Mary, Mother of God, pray for us sinners, now and at the hour of our death. Amen. Hail Mary, full of grace, the Lord is with thee. Blessed art thou amongst women,
and blessed is the fruit of thy womb, Jesus. Holy Mary, Mother of God, pray for us sinners, now and at the hour of our death. Amen. The ninth salutation. Through the intercession of Saint Michael and the celestial choir of angels, may God vouchsafe to grant that they may protect us during life, and after death may lead us into the everlasting glory of heaven. Amen. Our Father, who art in heaven, hallowed be thy name. Thy kingdom come, thy will be done on earth as it is in heaven. Give us this day our daily bread, and forgive us our trespasses as we forgive those who trespass against us. And lead us not into temptation, but deliver us from evil. Amen. Hail Mary, full of grace, the Lord is with thee. Blessed art thou among women, and blessed is the fruit of thy womb, Jesus. Holy Mary, Mother of God, pray for us sinners, now and at the hour of our death. Amen. Hail Mary, full of grace, the Lord is with thee. Blessed art thou amongst women, and blessed is the fruit of thy womb, Jesus. Holy Mary, Mother of God, pray for us sinners, now and at the hour of our death. Amen. Hail Mary, full of grace, the Lord is with thee. Blessed art thou among women, and blessed is the fruit of thy womb, Jesus. Holy Mary, Mother of God, pray for us sinners now and at the hour of our death. Amen. In honor of Saint Michael. Our Father, who art in heaven, hallowed be thy name. Thy kingdom come, thy will be done on earth as it is in heaven. Give us this day our daily bread, and forgive us our trespasses, as we forgive those who trespass against us. And lead us not into temptation, but deliver us from evil. Amen. In honor of Saint Gabriel. Our Father, who art in heaven, hallowed be thy name. Thy kingdom come, thy will be done on earth as it is in heaven. Give us this day our daily bread, and forgive us our trespasses as we forgive those who trespass against us. And lead us not into temptation, but deliver us from evil. Amen. In honor of Saint Raphael. Our Father, who art in heaven, hallowed be thy name. Thy kingdom come, thy will be done on earth as it is in heaven. Give us this day our daily bread, and forgive us our trespasses as we forgive those who trespass against us. And lead us not into temptation, but deliver us from evil. Amen. In honor of our own guardian angel. Our Father, who art in heaven, hallowed be thy name. Thy kingdom come, thy will be done, on earth as it is in heaven. Give us this day our daily bread, and forgive us our trespasses, as we forgive those who trespass against us.
and lead us not into temptation, but deliver

Deliver us from evil. Amen. Saint Michael, glorious Prince, chief and champion of the heavenly hosts, guardian of the souls of men, conqueror of the rebellious angels, steward of the palace of God under our divine King Jesus Christ, our worthy leader, endowed with superhuman excellence and virtue, vouchsafed to free us from all evil, who with full confidence have recourse to Thee, and by Thy incomparable protection enable us to make progress every day in the faithful service of our God. Amen. Let us pray. Pray for us, most blessed Michael, Prince of the Church of Jesus Christ, that we may be made worthy of His promises. Almighty and eternal God, who in Thine own marvelous goodness and pity didst for the common salvation of men choose Thy glorious Archangel Michael to be the Prince of Thy Church, make us worthy, we pray Thee, to be delivered by His beneficent protection from all our enemies, that at the hour of our death none of them may approach to harm us. Rather, do Thou vouchsafe unto us that by the same Archangel Michael we may be introduced into the presence of Thy Most High and Divine Majesty. Through the merits of the same Jesus Christ, our Lord. Amen.

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You exist here and now, right? Right. Yet, to exist, you depend on things. Like, if there was no air to breathe, that would be problematic. The I could live right here and now sort of problem. Well, this tells me something about you. You're contingent. Contingent what? Look, it's not an insult. It simply means you're not a necessary being. You don't have to exist, or you could exist in another way. Like, you could be redheaded instead of blonde, or you could not have a head at all. This leads us to scratch the heads we do have and ask, why? Why me? Why that? These questions simply affirm, my existence is not necessary, so my existence can't explain itself. What does? Since you've asked. Based on this undeniable fact, there exist contingent beings here and now, meaning...

unnecessary. Hmm. See, Thomas Aquinas argues to the existence of a necessary being, God. We've already laid out the first premise, and I premise. That's not just me saying promise, weird. A premise is a statement that supports our conclusion. Let's go. There exists continuous

Can our existence be the explanation? Nope. We've already ruled that out as unnecessary beings. The same applies for everything in the universe, because it's just like us. Unnecessary. Conclusion. What it takes for us to exist here and now can't be found within the universe because itself cannot be contingent. It must go beyond the universe if it's to explain anything in the universe. It must be the answer to its own why. Namely, this being must be necessary. It couldn't not be, meaning it's eternal, and it couldn't be in another way, meaning it's unchanging. This being we call God.

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1: Archbishop Fulton Sheen. When he talked, even the angels paid attention.
0: Unless there's the Good Friday in life, there will never be the Easter Sunday. Unless there is the cross, there will never be the empty tomb.
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2: I'm Veronica Dudo in Washington, D.C. Tonight on EWTN News Nightly, fighting for affordability. Lawmakers argue over the reasons why Americans are struggling in today's economy. Fighting inflation. For the first time in 3 years, the Fed takes a big step. Fighting for their lives. Rescuers race against time to find survivors of a building collapse. And fighting for personal relationships. Pope Leo XIV raises concern over the increase of virtual interactions. 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
2: Thank you for being with us on the feast day of Saints Cornelius and Cyprian, two friends in the service of Christ and His Church. Our top story tonight, while President Donald Trump tries to end the war with Iran, more reports of fighting surface in the Middle East, this time involving Saudi Arabia and the Iran-backed Houthis. Saudi Arabia said it intercepted a drone headed toward Mecca, Islam's holiest city. The Houthis have denied the attack. White House correspondent Owen Jensen reports. Owen.
4: Veronica, Muslim nations condemn the attempted strike on Mecca. Saudi Arabia calls it a red line for the kingdom. And tonight, the fighting goes on.
5: As President Donald Trump headed to North Carolina to rally voters ahead of the elections, Iran's foreign minister traveled to Beijing. He says Iran wants to strengthen cooperation with China and looks to China to play a greater role in promoting regional peace and stability. China asks Iran and the U.S. to keep the Strait of Hormuz open and prevent the fighting from spreading to Yemen and the Red Sea. Still, that conflict continues. The Houthis claim they shot down a military jet operated by the Saudi-led coalition fighting the Iranian-backed rebels in Yemen. The U.S. naval blockade continues. U.S. CENTCOM posting this video from the flight deck of one ship in the Arabian Sea. The military says as of mid-September, U.S. forces have redirected 103 commercial vessels to ensure compliance. Iranian state media claimed an Iranian commercial vessel was struck in the Strait of Hormuz late Saturday amid an ongoing battle between the U.S. and Iran for control over the crucial waterway. Meantime, what Americans are thinking about the conflict? A Marquette Law School survey just released today shows approval of the war with Iran has declined from 32% in April to 26% now. And the public remains very doubtful that the United States has achieved its goals in the Iran war, with just 13% saying the goals have been reached.
6: This vote, the yeas are 220, the nays are 204. The concurrent resolution is adopted without objection, and the motion to reconsider is laid on the table.
5: And for a third time, lawmakers vote to end the war in Iran, approving a war powers resolution.

0: Resolution. None of the resolutions have made it to the president's desk. For President Trump, tonight's the first campaign rally since the midterm convention. The president, despite voter frustrations over the Iran war, has promised dozens of more trips ahead of Election Day.
1: Also tonight, the Trump administration is planning to deliver powerful 2,000-pound bombs to Israel, part of an upcoming arms deal, a $2.8 billion package. At the White House, Owen Jensen, EWTN News Nightly.
2: The war in Iran is affecting the cost of living. Congress is on the verge of finishing up their session to campaign ahead of the November midterms. But many lawmakers feel they are leaving town without making inroads on kitchen table issues facing millions of Americans. EWTN News' Paola Flynn has been talking with lawmakers. Paola, what have they been telling you?
3: Veronica, it's not often that lawmakers agree on anything, but here's a word everyone is using: affordability. According to surveys, 6 out of 10 registered voters say the economy and high prices will determine how they cast their ballots. More than a year and a half into President Trump's term, voters are sending a clear message to Congress: stop the finger pointing, we need relief.
4: It's affordability. I mean, that's the biggest challenge for Americans, whether they are Republican, Democrat, or independent. They can't afford to pay their bills.
5: The affordability crisis in the United States of America is not a hoax. It's very real. Life is far too expensive in the United States of America. Millions of people are working hard and playing by the rules, but they can't thrive and can barely survive.
3: Republicans point to unchecked federal spending.
6: Look at the cost of housing, look at the cost of education, look at the cost of groceries. It's caused by government spending. And government spending more than it takes in causes inflation. That's exactly what happens.
3: Democrats blame Republicans and President Trump.
7: They have risen the cost of groceries and housing. They have made care for people's families so expensive. They have taken away people's health care to give tax cuts to the billionaires. And they are, with their corruption, further driving up the cost of living.
3: Senator Tim Sheehy ticked off Republican wins and hopes voters will remember.
8: We've had probably 6 to 7 million self-deportations and deportations going on. That directly impacts housing prices and crime. We've secured the border. That obviously has a direct impact on crime as well. So we've delivered concrete wins for the American people in the last 18 months. We've got to remind them of that and stay on message for the next 50 days.
3: Now, time is running out for Congress to do anything before Election Day. The House Freedom Caucus is pushing a bill to suspend the gas tax, but lawmakers say any help to bring down costs won't happen until after the midterms in a lame duck session. At the Capitol, Paola Flynn, EWTN News Nightly.
2: The Federal Reserve is raising interest rates for the first time in 3 years. The quarter point hike is designed to fight persistent inflation, and officials are signaling another hike could come this year.
9: The FOMC decided to raise the target range for the federal funds rate by a quarter of a percentage point to 3.75% to 4% in support of the Federal Reserve's dual mandate. The committee is continuing its policy of maintaining ample reserves in the banking system. As noted in the policy statement released just a short while ago, economic activity is expanding at a solid pace.
2: Let's bring in Chris McMahon, president of Aquinas Wealth Advisors. Chris, great to have you back on.
10: Hey, Veronica. Thanks.
2: What is the Fed seeing in the inflation data that prompted the first rate hike in 3 years?
10: It is something. You know, I think what we're seeing is a reaction, a sensible reaction. As we had said, the Democrats and Republicans are blaming each other. But it's really about two things. It's about oil prices, and it's about government spending. And that's been by both parties. Both are horribly guilty of that. I think we're going to need to see some relief. The Fed certainly raises interest rates, Veronica, because they're trying to curb off inflation. That's the goal. The Fed is trying to manipulate the market in a good way. And remember, they said not one interest rate hike today, but they're also saying likely another 25 basis point hike, which on its face doesn't seem too problematic. But the reality is, even though people's 401ks are at all-time highs, even though there's more kind of on paper wealth for average working folks, the reality is, Veronica, if they're paying $1,000 more over 6 months for gasoline, up to $3,000 over a 12-month period out of cash flow, and they have credit card debt, and they have a variable rate mortgage, we're seeing normal families possibly having $5,000 to $6,000 to $7,000 of additional expense. This is a serious matter and shapes perception. And I think ultimately shapes that the market, stock market will, in spite of record earnings, it's great, Wall Street's making money. This is a Main Street issue that'll affect Wall Street. So we're anxious to see if this, we get some resolution in the Gulf, and then long-term, if we have the Democrats and Republicans come together and take a real stab at reducing that, you know, runaway budget.
2: The financial story is fascinating because it depends on what you look at for the actual story. Now, looking ahead, do you expect the Fed to raise rates again before the end of the year? They kind of already alluded to that.
10: Yeah, I think you're right. I think it's highly likely they'll have at least one more rate increase again. It's more about that outlook than what they're actually, you know, that extra second look. They say, yes, we're doing it one more time, but we look, as we look down at our, you know, as we read the tea leaves, we think next year we'll start to see real interest rate relief and reduction. People will take a breath. But Veronica, there's already a glut of housing, especially in those booming markets. This could, if we see prolonged interest rates for longer, like a year, year and a half, it's 7% mortgages make everybody nervous. That's where we are right now. And if we see a little tick up, 7.5% mortgages, I think until we get those mortgage rates back down to 5%, people won't really look at their 401k statement and say, I'm in great shape. They'll say, I don't have enough money to survive and to, you know, and to and support things like my church and those important things, because this is a real issue. And I think the good news is this. I think we'll have almost immediate relief if we see the war truly come to an end. If we see the war come to an end, it's more than just the war. Again, it also has to do with government spending. But I think we'd see relief pretty quickly. But it's really hurting folks, Veronica, for sure. It will.
2: You raise a lot of important points. Chris, thanks so much for breaking it all down for us. We'll have you back on soon.
10: God bless you.
2: Thank you. Now to Gaza, where a desperate situation has turned into a horrific tragedy. At least 21 people are dead, including 11 children, after a building damaged by Israeli strikes collapsed. Rescuers are using their bare hands to dig through the rubble as they search for survivors. The structure was known to be unstable, but it underscores the dire living conditions in Gaza. Right now, Israel will not allow reconstruction work until Hamas agrees to fully disarm. Joining me now is Akram al-Satari. He is a journalist based in Gaza. Thank you so much for coming on today. Can you tell us more about how the building collapsed?
11: Well, as a matter of fact, that's a building in Gaza City, a Rimal neighborhood that was targeted several times in the past. One of those times is during the major invasion inside the Gaza City. The building has some pillars that were destroyed because of the ongoing bombardment. There were some warnings that were made by Gaza municipality and by the civil defense that those places are not safe. Unfortunately, people don't have much of a choice when it comes to where they want to live. The area in the Gaza Strip is shrinking. Now people are living on around 30% of the general area of the Gaza Strip. They don't have much resources. They don't have financial means, or they don't have even available materials to rebuild their homes and rebuild their lives as well. As a result of that, people are now dwelling in areas that and places that are just like that. And eventually this building collapsed totally yesterday night when there were around 7 families, 101 people in that specific building.
2: Where do things stand now in terms of survivors? Do you know if they have found any more?
11: The civil defense issued a statement. In that statement, they said they have already successfully evacuated 35 neighbors of the building. They have already evacuated 45 people who were injured, and they evacuated 21 bodies, among them 8 children. So technically, the operation came to an end. Continuous, relentless work from yesterday night up to late afternoon today. And the result, 101 people affected, 21 of whom are killed.
2: For our viewers at home, could you describe a little bit more about what conditions are like across Gaza and how families are coping?
11: Well, as it was described by people who were analyzing the situation in Gaza, the entire ecosystem in Gaza is totally destroyed. Around 95% of the houses in Gaza Strip are either fully or partially destroyed. When you walk through the neighborhoods, you walk through the ricks of the homes, and people technically come back to their areas and they try to rebuild their homes. They try to rebuild the wreckage of their homes so that they have something that they can home and that they can call home. And with that comes the risk of collapsing buildings, and comes of the risk also of the rodents and of the snakes and of the whole hazards that are associated to the hygiene in the different areas. So technically, the whole life in Gaza has been already redefined. The de facto that the people of Gaza have been living is extremely lacking, and people have no resources given the very slow entry of the supplies and the fact that those supplies are limited.
2: Akram al-Sattari, thank you so much for coming on and sharing with us a little bit more about what the people and also families are dealing with.
11: Thank you very much.
2: Latin Patriarch of Jerusalem, Cardinal Pierre Battista Pizzaballa, is calling on all Christians in the Holy Land to make the cross a way of life. His Eminence recently presided over a mass on the eve of the Feast of the Exaltation of the Holy Cross. He celebrated the feast at a Catholic church in Taipei in the West Bank. The town has faced attacks by Israeli settlers. Pizzaballa reminded them all that Christ chose to enter into the suffering of the cross out of love for us. The EU chief Ursula von der Leyen says she wants Canada to become the bloc's first associate member. She made the announcement earlier today during her State of the European Union address in France.
12: We want to bring the relationship with Canada to the highest level possible. And dear Mark, I said we must urgently reimagine our partnerships. So I would like to work with you on opening the door for Canada to being the first associate member of the European Union.
2: Canadian Prime Minister Mark Carney received a standing ovation from European lawmakers. This comes as President Trump's tariffs and talk of making Canada the 51st state could push Ottawa closer to Europe. Von der Leyen says Canada and the EU would build on their existing free trade agreement with a broader alliance for the future. She says the closer relationship is also a result of shared democratic values. Turning now to Ukraine, where a passenger bus was struck by a Russian drone in the southern Nikopol district earlier today. At least five people were killed and seven others wounded. Ukrainian President Volodymyr Zelensky called the strike another atrocity, saying it had no military rationale. Zelensky also reported a Russian strike on a passenger train in the southern region, damaging a railway station and locomotive. He said nearly 170 passengers were evacuated before the strike. Meanwhile, in Russia, nearly 200 veterans of the war in Ukraine are running for parliament in this week's election. The vote is the first for the 450-member state Duma since the full-scale invasion began. The Kremlin is promoting the veterans as part of Russia's new elite, saying they deserve a prominent role in post-war civilian life. War analysts say it's unlikely many of them will hold any real power, calling the move an effort to attract more volunteers to fight. We have a lot more still to come on EWTN News Nightly. A declaration for life. A Republican senator backed by Christian leaders is calling for a new push to end the use of the abortion drug. We have the latest. And assisted suicide is now legal in Illinois, but are there any protections for Catholic health care providers? We'll talk to a legal expert.
13: A divine calling.
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13: 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And in it, Padre Pio became both holy priest and perfect victim, bearing the marks of Christ.
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16: The Man Who Was Thursday is the darkest and lightest of novels, as well as being one of the most beguiling and confusing. Subtitled A Nightmare, it's a dark and dismal dreamscape, predating and perhaps prophesying the rise of surrealism. The paradoxical heart of The Man Who Was Thursday is the tension that exists between the childlikeness demanded by Christ and the childishness that St. Paul tells us to avoid. We have to remain childlike by ceasing to be childish. The first is the wisdom of innocence, or the sanity of sanctity, whereby we see the miracle of life with eyes full of wonder. The second is the self-centeredness of one who refuses the challenge of growing up. Chesterton's Man Who Was Thursday is essentially about childish detectives attaining childlike wisdom, just as his later novel, Man Alive, illustrates how the pure childlikeness of the aptly named Innocent Smith is misunderstood by the childish world in which he finds himself.
17: Get the whole story on all the great books every Catholic should know. 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
2: Republican Senator Josh Hawley from Missouri announced a new declaration for life, calling for the U.S. to once again embrace the culture of life and to end the use of the abortion drug mifepristone.
18: There are more abortions now in the United States of America than there were when Roe versus Wade was still the law. It's absolutely stunning fact. Over 1 million abortions in 2025. The numbers this year are going to be even higher. And that is driven almost entirely, that increase, in fact, it is driven entirely, by the availability of the chemical abortion drug, which, thanks to the Biden administration, now has no safety restrictions, no safety protocols whatsoever.
2: The Declaration for Life is a call to action addressed to Congress and signed by Christian leaders during the year, marking America's 250th anniversary. As of this past Saturday, assisted suicide is available for adults in Illinois who have less than 6 months to live. For now, a federal judge has ordered the state not to enforce the law against Catholic objectors, while a federal lawsuit continues. The Thomas More Society recently added their claims to that lawsuit in an amended complaint. Peter Breen serves as Executive Vice President and Head of Litigation at the Thomas More Society. Peter, thanks so much for joining us today.
19: Thanks for having me, Veronica.
2: Can you explain to us what this litigation is about and who has now joined you as plaintiffs in this case?
19: The state of Illinois is one of the latest that legalized assisted suicide, but it went much further. It forces doctors, nurses, and other healthcare professionals who are of faith to participate in that process by forcing them to inform patients who may be considered terminally ill to consider assisted suicide. And it actually requires them to disclose the benefits of assisted suicide for these patients. And then if a person requests it, we have to be part of recording that in their medical records. That starts a 5-day countdown to death under this new law. And then if we don't want to participate in actually providing these deadly drugs, we have to refer the person out to an entity or provider who will do so. All of these flagrantly violate Catholic teaching. And so we've been honored to have now representing us. We are bringing in the Illinois Catholic Health Association, the Catholic Medical Association, the Christian Medical and Dental Association, Catholic Nurses, Catholic Psychotherapy Association. So a whole group, an ecumenical group of healthcare providers, institutions that just say, no, we don't want to be a part of this.
2: What does the addition of these new plaintiffs mean for the legal challenge to Illinois' assisted suicide law?
19: Well, and thus far, we had Bishop Papraki from the Springfield Diocese. Cardinal Supich had also brought suit. And now what this does is make sure that the whole state is covered. So every Catholic entity, every Catholic healthcare professional, and then so that you, as a Catholic or Christian who wants to access Catholic healthcare or Christian healthcare professionals, you can be sure that as you're going to the hospital or to a assisted living or a nursing home, they're not going to be pushing this on you. And that is the point of getting into the lawsuit, to try to make sure that we are not having our consciences violated by this terrible new law.
2: Collectively, what percentage of healthcare providers in Illinois, including doctors, nurses, and other medical professionals, are now represented by the plaintiffs in this action?
19: Well, it's a very significant percentage. You know, they don't keep careful, particular track. We've got now pretty much, you would have nearly 100% of the Catholic entities. You've got Christian entities, and then having that Christian Medical and Dental Association means you're going to get a whole group of very dedicated healthcare providers who are evangelical or mainline Protestant. So we're bringing in a lot of people. Our hope is that the state will just back off altogether from doctors and other healthcare professionals who have objections, sincere objections, to being part of an assisted suicide. And in fact, whether you're religious or non-religious, we have claims under the Free Speech Clause of the First Amendment. And so there are plenty of non-religious healthcare professionals who would be benefited if we win our lawsuit.
2: The law now takes effect in Illinois. What legal protections are currently in place for Catholic healthcare providers who are plaintiffs in this case?
19: Well, we were able to secure an agreement with the state of Illinois to get a temporary restraining order for our first group of plaintiffs. We're now negotiating for this this new group that's a much more robust group of folks from across the state. We're very hopeful that we're going to be able to reach that agreement, protect them at least while this lawsuit is pending, and then ultimately we hope for a good decision from the judge or for the state of Illinois just to back off altogether and settle the case.
2: Peter, thanks so much for joining us today. Please keep us posted on how this plays out in court.
19: Okay, glad to be here. Thank you.
2: Up next on EWTN News Nightly, A Light in the Darkness, the touching tribute the Pope paid to the saints today. Plus, the role human dignity plays in building society. We have a report on Pope Leo's general audience.
20: Welcome to Catholic Blitz. I'm Father John Trigilio, joined by Father Ken Briganti, who hails from the Diocese of Metuchen, New Jersey.
21: Yes.
20: And are you ready?
21: I am ready.
20: Okay, here's your question, Father Ken. Can a priest have his ordination annulled? You have 60 seconds to answer.
21: Okay, well, the sacrament of holy orders confers an indelible mark on a soul, much like baptism and confirmation. However, if there is a serious impediment at the time of ordination that is existing, that can null and void the sacrament itself. And what could that be? Well, first of all, it would be the lack of a valid baptism. And as we see nowadays that this is becoming more prevalent, some priests are not using the Trinitarian formula, and therefore the sacrament which is the key to all the other sacraments, then is lacking. The other thing could be the matter and form and the intention, the matter and form that's used and the intention of the bishop could also be invalid, and that would invalidate the sacrament. Finally, there is something what we call laicization, which means that the sacrament is valid, but the person, the priest, is not functioning, is requesting not to be functioning as a priest. So that could also occur. That's called laicization.
20: Okay, Father Ken, 5 seconds. Doing well. Please join us again for another episode of Catholic Blitz.
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2: In his general audience today, Pope Leo XIV spoke about the importance of the human community and the implications that has for individuals and society. EWTN News' Brian Schumacher reports.
23: Today in his catechesis, Pope Leo identified 2 points made by the Second Vatican Council that have taken on a greater urgency in our time.
24: Fratelli e sorelle, buongiorno e benvenuti.
25: The Holy Father continued his study of the Pastoral Constitution on the Church in the Modern World, Gaudium et Spes, and focused on its second chapter, which is dedicated to the human community. He highlighted 2 affirmations made in the document. The first is that there is a growing interdependence of men on one another. The second is that this reality must be built on a mutual respect for the full spiritual dignity of the person.
26: The perfection of the human person and the development of society must be regarded as closely interdependent. To set them against one another or separate them would be to render them meaningless.
25: In the technological progress surrounding us, Pope Leo sees a good side and a troubling side. Though he noted its ability to break down barriers of distance and time, he also expressed concern that relationships are becoming less personal and more virtual. This is where the church comes in.
24: fare in modo che I rapporti sociali.
26: Ensuring that social relationships have real substance and personal depth is, in this regard, the contribution that the Christian community seeks to offer.
25: That contribution, says Pope Leo, citing the Council Fathers, can be found in God's creative plan, where love for God and neighbor is the first and greatest commandment. Therefore, the subject and goal of all human institutions must be the human person, which by its very nature is social.

0: In questa prospettiva,
1: from this perspective, Gaudium et Spes affirms the diversity of people and peoples in the world must not be considered as a danger or a threat, but rather as a resource for enrichment and growth.
0: Come potenzialità di arricchimento e di crescita.
2: The Holy Father closes catechesis by saying this vision of humanity as a community of people is a valuable legacy of the Second Vatican Council, one that we can use today to properly evaluate social and political projects. In Rome, Brian Schumacher, EWTN News Nightly.
3: Stars shining in the darkness, that's what Pope Leo called the saints today during a private audience at the Vatican. The Holy Father addressed participants of a conference called 21st Century, A New Age of Martyrs. It was organized by the Dicastery for the Causes of Saints. The conference gave participants the opportunity to focus on modern-day martyrdom.
1: Witnesses to the faith do not promote an ideology, but rather demonstrate a faith lived out in everyday life. Their credibility stems from the consistency between their words and actions, a consistency that is often taken to the point of the ultimate sacrifice.
3: We thank you for watching tonight. Remember, you can follow us on social media, Facebook, X, YouTube, and Instagram at EWTN News Nightly. I'm Veronica Dudo. Good night and God bless.
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5: Hello, and thank you for joining us for the special novena of Holy Hours as we prepare for the beatification of Archbishop Fulton J. Sheen. We come to you from the Cathedral of St. Mary of the Immaculate Conception here in the Diocese of Peoria, and in the presence of our Eucharistic Lord as we gather to reflect upon the life and legacy of Archbishop Fulton Sheen. This evening's reflection will be offered by Father Aquinas Gilbo, the Vice President of Ministry and Mission at the Catholic University of America. Father Gilbo's topic is education and the significance it plays in the formation of Catholic discipleship.
6: God love you.
7: As long as we love, we live. But if we don't love, we die. The only way one can ever remake society is by remaking persons.
8: Cathedral of St. Mary of the Immaculate Conception. Tonight, we continue our novena of Holy Hours in preparation for the beatification of the Venerable Archbishop Sheen. Following exposition of the Most Blessed Sacrament, Father Aquinas Gilbo, OP, will give a reflection on education. Father Gilbo is a university chaplain and vice president of ministry and mission at the Catholic University of America in Washington, D.C., where Archbishop Sheen spent many years teaching. After the reflection, there will be time for prayer and music for meditation. We will then pray the prayer for canonization, followed by benediction and reposition of the Blessed Sacrament. Please kneel.